0: Pastor Greg Laurie, pointing out the characteristics of believers who have been with Jesus. Good practical insight today on a new beginning, and there's more to come. If it's obvious that we've been with Jesus, it may be just as obvious when we haven't. And if we've never come to Jesus and have never come to know him personally, well, that may be obvious as well. Pastor Greg, what would you say to the person who's not sure if they've ever come into a genuine relationship with Jesus Christ?
1: Yes, I think they need to make this commitment to Christ. Here's what the Bible says. Whoever will call upon the name of the Lord will be saved. So you need to reach out to God. Not just think about it. Not just say, one of these days I would like to. Just do it. In fact, you can do it right now. You say, well, how do I call out to the name of the Lord? You do it through prayer. God is just a prayer away. How about if I lead you in a prayer? And you could pray this prayer after me. You can pray it out loud if you like. You can pray it quietly in your heart, but direct this prayer toward God, and you could pray it after me right now. You ready? Pray this after me. Lord Jesus, I know that I'm a sinner, but I know that you're the Savior, and I want a relationship with you. So as your word says, I'm calling on the name of the Lord. I'm asking you to save me from my sin, and I'm asking that we begin a new relationship today. Thank you for loving me and sending your son Jesus to die on the cross for my sin and then raising him from the dead. I now put my faith and trust in Jesus Christ, and I ask this in Jesus' name. Amen.
0: Amen. 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And in it, you point out how the Bible gives us a biblical worldview.
1: Yeah.
0: What does that actually look like in everyday life?
1: Yeah, well, a biblical worldview is learning to think biblically, not emotionally. And, you know, every day we are bombarded with all kinds of information. It starts with your phone scrolling through X or other social media platforms. You're absorbing information, a lot of it not helpful, some of it even potentially hurtful. Then there's the television. Then there's just a stream of things that you hear and are exposed to each and every day. So Romans 12 sums it up as follows. It says, Paul speaking, I urge you therefore, brothers, to present yourselves to God as a living sacrifice, holy and acceptable. Don't be conformed to this world, but be transformed by the renewing of your mind that you might know what is the good and perfect will of God. So two things Paul tells us is, well, three really. First, present yourself to God. Present your mind to God. Present your life to God. Present your day to God. Number two, don't be conformed to this world's way of thinking. As one translation puts it, don't let this world squeeze you into its mold. What should I do instead? Be transformed by your study of the Word of God. Don't be conformed to this world. Be transformed by the renewing of your mind. How do you renew your mind? Fill it with the Bible. That's the best thing you can do. So I talk about this and a whole lot more in a new book that I've written titled What Every Growing Christian Needs to Know. Let me help you get your mind set on the right track so you can learn to think and then act biblically. The title of the book I want to send you is What Every Growing Christian Needs to Know.
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2: 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And did I mention it's free? Hey, Katie Evans hanging out with you here this evening. So glad you've tuned in to join me here. I hope you are keeping cool. I've got myself a fan. I was recently outside, a little toasty out there. Just it's not my little like fan at my desk. It's just like a paper fan. Ta-da! Does help, you know, push that air, especially when you're a little warm from just coming in from outside. Did I cut it close? Maybe. But we'll never know, will we? Don't tell anyone, okay? I made it in time. Here I am. I just normally like to be in the studio a little bit earlier, but today I was fine. All right, I wanted to get a nice coffee. What can I say?
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4: 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After I pray, yes, the situation's there, but I'm able to see it differently, and God carries me through that situation through prayer.
3: Join the KKLA prayer community at kkla.com, keyword.
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10: 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Hey, it's Pastor Scott. What I'm learning is how to not snore, and I'm learning that because I've snored terribly, and it's caused my wife not to sleep, and it's a reflection of sleep apnea, which it turns out I have, and it's dangerous, which I hate to learn about it, but there are about 177 different ailments that it can cause, including real bad ones like stroke, dementia, Alzheimer's, heart disease, hypertension, all kinds of things. So I went to go see Dr. Eddie Simon. He has been devoting 30 years of his life to solving sleep apnea issues. And I went to him and he created this device. I call it the miracle device. I put it in my mouth at night. I got used to this, by the way, in my second night. And it just carefully pulls my jaw forward at night. And what that does is it opens up my air passage. So not only am I not suffering from the apnea, but I stopped snoring. And my wife loves it. I love it. I feel great. No snoring and no sleep apnea. I urge you to give him a call. 800-92-SMILE, that's 800-927-6453, or go to tmjexpert.com.
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13: 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Today, we're picking up in part two of our message titled, Having Plans. Judas was filled with regret when his plan completely backfired. We're picking up in Matthew chapter 27.
12: When the enemy is done with us, he is done with us. When the devil is done using you for whatever, oh, he's done with you. Once we fall to the wicked schemes of the devil, his true colors come out. That's why when we're faced with great temptation, the devil will allure us, right? I mean, when we get tempted, does the devil tell you right then, oh, you probably shouldn't do that because it's going to ruin your life? Yeah. No, he allures us into things. He tempts us. Oh, well, it's not that bad. It can't be that bad. And so he entices us and whatever it takes to make us crash and burn as men and women. And as soon as we fall on our faces, the devil will be the first one to condemn us. Oh, go ahead. You should do that. And then we do it. It's like, what's wrong with you? I can't believe you did that. You go ahead and have sex outside of marriage. Everyone's doing it. Come on. This is LA. Go ahead. It's free love and free sex. It's okay. There won't be any consequences. You watch all the movies. All the movies, you know, people just meet up and the same day they're hooking up and all of this. And it all ends good. It's like, it ends good. Happily ever after. But as we lower our guard as Christians, we fall into a trap, then everything falls apart. It's the husband or the wife that falls into an adulterous relationship. Maybe it's someone at work. Maybe it's a neighbor. And they all of a sudden, it's like, oh, this is the greatest thing. They're really my soulmate. I can't believe it. It's like, I should have been with them. And they get goosebumps every time they're sneaking around and kissing and all of this stuff. And then all of a sudden, they get caught. And all of a sudden, all that luster is gone. The family's falling apart. The children are ripped to pieces and everything. And now the marriage is on the rocks. Or the single person that says, well, I'm just going to, you know, have sex outside of marriage. I'm not going to do it the way God says. And then all of a sudden you pop up pregnant. Maybe you contact a sexually transmitted disease. Oh, I wasn't anticipating this. Or the same-sex attraction brings a life-threatening disease that's now incurable in your life. It's the faithful worker who has been tempted for years to steal from his employer. He's thought about it. Oh, I could steal here. They would never catch me. I could steal there. And you've thought about it for a year, 2 years, 5 years, 10 years. Then one day you finally give in to that temptation. I've got it all planned out. I've thought it through. Only to be caught, arrested, and fired from your job. Oh, it's horrible. It's the person caught telling lies. Now they've lost their integrity. Yes, there are many ways we can be tempted by the devil and fall. And as soon as we do, who's the first one to condemn us? It's the devil, the one who tempted us to do it in the first place. And he speaks to our heart, and you call yourself a Christian. I cannot believe you did what you did. I can't believe it. And all that shame and guilt comes upon our lives. That's why the devil is called the accuser of the brethren in Revelation chapter 12. It says that he accuses us before the throne of God day and night. And he's not lying to God about us. He's telling the truth. Can you see what Pastor Steve did? Do you see what the speed limit is? Does it look like he's driving the speed limit? Okay. And so, the devil condemns us before God. Yes, these hypocritical leaders are just like the devil in verse 4. After Judas says, I've sinned, they say, what is that to us? Go tell somebody who cares. It's not our problem. We don't care, Judas, whatever. And Judas just throws the money on the ground. It spreads all over the temple floor, and he goes out and he hangs himself. Listen to what it says in Acts chapter 1, talking about Judas. It says in verse 16 of Acts 1, it says, brethren, the scripture had to be fulfilled, which the Holy Spirit foretold by the mouth of David concerning Judas, who became a guide to those who arrested Jesus. That means he sold them out. For he was counted among us, and he received his share in the ministry. Now this man acquired a field with the price of his wickedness, and falling headlong, he burst open in the middle of all, and his intestines gushed out. Oh, that's not good. Okay, so he's hanging himself, and his guts get, you know, he falls. Oh my goodness. Verse 19. And it becomes known to all who were living in Jerusalem, so that in their language, that field was called Hakadama, which means field of blood. Okay, so with that said, it's believed that Judas, when he was hanging himself, that the branch broke and he hit the rocks below and his intestines gushed out. There you go. Okay. So Judas is a picture of the person who looks like a Christian. They talk like a Christian. They act like a Christian because he walked with Jesus for 3.5 years. Yet, he wasn't a Christian at all. He was really just into it for himself. It was all about what can Jesus do for me, instead of having the attitude, well, since Jesus has come into my life, since he's become my Lord and Savior, since he's forgiven me of all my sins and all my past, he's wiped away all of my sorrows and shame, and now I have a bright future and a hope for me. Man, what can I do for Jesus? How can I serve him? What is his purpose and plan for me? No, he didn't have that attitude. It's amazing how the health and wealth doctrine that you find in the church, you know, the name it and claim it, you know, that is so, you know, popular and prevalent in the church today. It's totally centered on what can Jesus do for me? How can Jesus bless me? I need a little bit more blessing, okay? A little more blessing on this side here. Instead of building a foundation in us of going everywhere and making disciples of all, which was what Jesus' great commission is to us believers. Go into all the world and share the gospel. Starting with your next door neighbor. Starting with the person you work with. Yes, Judas died. This is a literal end result of sin. The Bible says, it says to us, sin, the result of sin is death. You know, sin will bring forth death in our life. We don't want to hear that, but that's what happens with it. Because sin takes us farther than we want to go. Sin will keep us longer than we want to stay. And sin will always cost us more than we want to spend. This is why so many people today are just burned out in life. This is why God desires you and me to be a voice of reason and hope, you know, pointing people to Jesus so that they can have the hope of heaven like what we have. Which brings up our point, it's not lawful. Let's read what happens next here. Picking up in Matthew 27, verse 6, it says, "Now the chief priests took the pieces of silver," so they went and picked up all the 30 pieces that were scattered, because it said that Judas just threw it at them. And it says, "It is not lawful to put them in the temple treasury, since it's the price of blood." Okay, so you can take money out of the offering to pay off Judas to betray Jesus, but you can't put the same money back into the offering. Okay, all right. So picking up in verse 7, "And they conferred together," so they talked together, let's figure this out since we're such great minds here, "and with the money they bought the potter's field as a burial place for strangers." Oh, let's do a good deed. Let's do a good deed. We'll buy this place so that if you're a stranger visiting Jerusalem and you drop dead, we'll have a place to bury you. Okay, verse 8. "For this reason, that field has been called the field of blood to this day. Then that which was spoken through Jeremiah the prophet was fulfilled. And they took the 30 pieces of silver, the price of the one whose price had been set by the sons of Israel." Meaning, God says, "You set a price for me. I came down to be the savior of the world, and this is what I was worth to you. You are my chosen people, Israel. I created you. I raised up Abraham, the father of the faith, and this is what I'm worth to you. 30 pieces of silver. The price had been set by the sons of Israel." Verse 10, "And they gave them for the potter's field as the Lord directed me." Wow. Okay. So this is so pathetically sad what we see in our text today. It's really completely ridiculous. You know, we're told in verse 6 that the chief priest said, "Well, we can't put this money into the temple treasury because it's the price of blood." Yes, this is the money that you used to pay off Judas to betray our Lord and Savior Jesus. And it was given by who? Oh, the chief priest. That's right. The very same money that Judas had coveted, the same money that ended up causing guilt and shame that burned in the conscience of this dirty rat Judas who sold the Lord out, was now burning the same guilt in the hearts of these religious leaders. But does it really matter at this point? I mean, like really? I mean, you guys are worried about putting money that's unclean into the temple treasury when you're the very ones that used it to start this whole process of having Jesus, the God-man, crucified? I think that's the least of your problems.

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4: In the Lord. And God loves you so much that He's willing to poke you where you don't want to be poked. He's willing to say, I know what you're thinking. I know what you're doing. I know what's happening on the side. So if you got some things happening, God's trying to warn you right now before you get caught, before it comes out. And He's saying, repent. Repent of those things. Now, the word repent means, you know, stop going in the direction you're going and go in another direction. And He's not talking about some other direction you want to go in. He's saying, stop going your way and go my way. So stop doing whatever it is you're doing. Make restitution for those things. Unwind what you have done. Apologize to who you need to apologize to. Return what you've taken. Seek forgiveness, and the Lord will forgive you. And you will walk clean with the Lord. Notice the difference we see in Judas and these religious leaders and Peter. Okay, so we're going to deal with Jesus again next week. But this week, we're looking at what happened this night before when Jesus was betrayed in the garden. Three people have radically sinned. Number one, it was Judas for selling the Lord out for 30 pieces of silver and betraying Jesus in the garden of Gethsemane with a kiss. It's the religious leaders that held a trial in the middle of the night that was illegal. They have all sinned before God as they are trying to kill Him out of their jealousy. But we have a third person that sinned that night also. We have Peter. Remember, at the Last Supper, you know, Jesus said, one of you is going to deny me. Well, He was talking about Judas betraying Him, but He said, that you guys will all be scattered from me and you'll all turn your back on me. And Peter is like, I'm not going to ever deny you. Nah, maybe all these others. And who was he talking to? The other disciples. Okay. He goes, maybe these guys will deny you, but not me. I'm Peter. I'm the rock. I'm not going to deny you. And Jesus looked at Peter and said, before the rooster goes cock-a-doodle-doo in a few hours, before tomorrow morning, Peter, you would have already denied me, not once, not twice, but three times. Peter's like, no, Lord, you're wrong in that. But of course, we know that Peter did deny the Lord three times. We looked at that last time. So they've all sinned before Him. Judas betrayed Jesus. He appeared agitated by what he had done. He had the appearance of being sorry, yet he rushed out and he killed himself. Then there were these hypocritical leaders who could care less about Judas when he was trying to deal with his unbelievable crime of betraying Jesus. And they said, hey, Judas, tell somebody who cares. Because we don't care. It's not our problem. And like most unbelievers, they tried to do good works to cover up what they had done to the Lord here. Let's do good works here, thinking that somehow God, the good will outweigh the bad. You know, like God grades on the curve somehow here. And so let's do good. Look, you could do 99% good, but that 1% bad will send you right to hell. Because it's like we are transgressors of the law. Whether you transgress this much or you transgress like me and I had transgressed this much before I came to know Christ, it's all the same. You're still a breaker of God's law. And while in the midst of committing the most lawless act in the history of all humanity, the religious leaders, by killing Jesus, the Messiah Savior, they want to make sure they do a nice humanitarian good deed to offset their wickedness. So they're in the middle of this. They go out and buy the potter's field in verse 7. A burial place for strangers. We're so good. Taking care of poor strangers that die in Jerusalem. Yes, leave it to the religious to completely miss the whole point as they strain at a gnat and swallow a camel. But it didn't fool anyone. And that's why we're told to this day in verse 8, they called it the field of blood. It said in verse 9 that Jeremiah had spoken of this. This is actually a quote of Zechariah chapter 11. So you might think, well, is that a contradiction?

0: mentioned in the Bible. It says Jeremiah. Well, you have to understand that the Hebrew canon, that's the all the books in the Hebrew Old Testament, you know, that's the standard or rule of truth, the canon of truth of Hebrew, of the Hebrew books. They were divided into three different sections, the law, writings, and the prophets. And Jeremiah was the beginning of the prophets. So, you know, when they said of Jeremiah, it just means it's in the prophet section. And so let's read what it actually said, though, in the text of Zechariah chapter 11, verse 12. It says, "And I said to them, if it is good in your sight," this is God speaking. He says, "Give me my wages," God says. "But if not, never mind." So they weighed out 30 shekels of silver as my wages. Then the Lord said, "Throw it to the potter, that the magnificent price at which I was valued." Here's God mocking his people. "Here you are, my chosen people, Israel. I said, give me my wages. What am I worth to you?" And he said, "You, the creator of the universe, you're worth 30 pieces of silver. That's it. That's all you got." He says, "Well, then throw it to the potter, you know, for the price. That's what I was valued at." So I took the 30 pieces of silver and I threw them to the potter in the house of the Lord. Wow. Is this crazy? Isn't it crazy? Notice the Lord said, you know, that's all I'm valued at. And you know that again, if you look back in Exodus chapter 21, verse 32 of the Torah, it's like 30 pieces of silver was the price of a common slave. So yes, to Judas, who betrayed the Lord, and to the religious leaders of the day, the creator of the heavens and the earth, he was only worth the price of a common slave. That was it. And then, of course, you know, we have a different attitude, though, with Peter. So he was the third person that sinned on that night. Okay, and Judas committed suicide. We read that. The religious leaders didn't care. We read that. But they were exactly what Jesus called them in chapter 23. They were like whitewashed tombs that looked beautiful on the outside, but yet they were filled with dead men's bones. But as we end here in our study this morning, we're going to look at Peter, who did exactly what Jesus said he was going to do. Jesus said, "Peter, before the rooster crows, you're going to deny me three times." What did Peter do? Ended up denying the Lord three times. You remember what happened. It's like after they started beating Jesus in that mock trial in the middle of the night that was illegal, Peter was just, he freaked out like, oh my goodness, if they could do that to Jesus, what are they going to do to me? So he runs out, you know, there because he was sitting in the back watching it from a distance. So he runs out the door and a slave girl says, "Hey, I know you. You're with Jesus." "Huh? No, I'm not with Jesus. I don't know the man." And then he goes a little farther and there's another slave girl that says, "Wait a second. You were with Jesus too." It's like, no, I don't know the guy. I'm telling you, I don't know him. And then he goes to a third group and the third group says, "No, we know you. You were with Jesus." And he started cussing. "Ah, blankety, blank, blank, blank. I don't know the guy." You know, he freaked out. But then, you know, here's the difference. Peter ran out of Jerusalem. He was weeping in total shame. And what did Jesus do? Because his weeping and his repentance was true in his heart. The heart of the matter, again, is always the matter of the heart. He was weeping and Jesus forgave him. And he filled Peter with the Holy Spirit of God. And Peter went on to serve Jesus faithfully the rest of his life. And Peter finished strong. Church history tells us that they actually crucified Peter. And Peter said, "You cannot crucify me right side up. You have to turn me upside down because I am not worthy to die the same way that my Lord died." Let me ask you as we finish here today. Maybe today you're not sure exactly where you stand. Maybe you're not sure right where you're at with God here today. You know, but let's deal with that right here and now. Don't leave here today without getting right with the Lord. Come to Him. But again, you have to come to the Lord on His terms, not your terms. You know, our terms are, well, let me just, you know, okay, I'll come to church more. Or, you know, maybe I'll pray occasionally. Or maybe I'll crack my Bible open. No, no. You need to come to the Lord on His terms. And what is His terms? Repent. It never changes. God says, repent. Again, repentance, I said it a moment ago. It's like you're walking in one direction. Repent means stop. Change directions. But it's not another direction you want to go. It's not, let me leave my one plan here and I'll go to my plan B. I'll go to my plan C. No, no, no. God says, stop going your direction. You come to my direction. You follow me. You do things the way I want you to do them. Why? Because he hates you and he's an ogre? No, because he loves you and he wants to bless your life. He wants to turn you upside down. He wants you to have his true peace inside of you. And God's peace is a quietness of rest within your soul. If not, what do you have? You got your job? You got a ton of bills, which is usually more bills than you have job. And, you know, then it's just you go on in life and you pay taxes. Then what, you're going to die one day? God's like, no, no, I have a whole nother purpose for you. I want to use you. I want to use you for my glory. I want you as part of what I'm doing in these last days that we're living in. With all the chaos that's around us, I have purpose for you. There's a reason why you're alive today. So God says, repent. Say, I'm done with me. Remember what Jesus said? If anyone wishes to come after me, let him deny themselves. Take up the cross and follow me. Like, I want you to follow me. Literally, follow me. I want you to allow me to work in your life so much that I start changing you from you, changing you more into being like me. Jesus wants you. He calls us his sons and his daughters. He allows us to call him, even though he's just unbelievable, living God, creator of the heavens and the earth. But to us, he's our Abba. He's our Papa. He's our Daddy. That's the relationship. This is what separates religion, dogma, with relationship and love. And that's what God wants. But it all starts with you. You have to repent. You have to be willing to say, enough of me. I'm done with me. I want to be who you want me to be. And when you do that, when you release your life to him, that's when your life changes. That's when everything starts changing. Amen.
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3: 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Hey, I am Katie Evans, and this month, my fiance and I, we are doing the two-person book club that we started. We read Project Hail Mary, both really like that. Now, I am rereading, and he is reading for the first time, Frankenstein. If you've not read it, it is a good book. I have it on my Kindle, and then I realized, like, it's so much shorter than I thought. So we're definitely going to have to pick up a second book for this month, but it's been fun, just a little two-person book club. I was inspired by my friend and her husband. They do that, and it's also a good way to stay off their phones. They're like, you know, I know you guys have been trying to stay off your phones more, and so at bedtime, I will be reading in bed instead of scrolling on my phone the last 30 minutes of my day. Sometimes I don't scroll on my phone. Sometimes I'm just hanging out with Buttercup, and sometimes I just go straight to bed, but that's kind of how I like to wind down, read a little bit at night, and it's been great. So even if it's just you and your boyfriend, your girlfriend, your fiance, your husband, your wife, your best friend, a two-person book club is great.
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10: On today's show, we're covering the report where President Trump used a decoy plane to escape the Iranian terror plot.
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10: 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We got a major update, and we got a packed show. Will's in studio. I'm here. C.C. Heil, senior attorney, is going to be joining us a little bit later. Jeff Balaban, ACLJ Jerusalem, is going to be joining us a bit later. We have a packed, packed show, but I still want to hear from you at 1-800-684-3110. We're going to be talking about what happened in Massachusetts, so don't worry if you heard about that, some of the new abortion laws that have come into place, some really horrible stuff. We'll discuss that a little bit later, but we did want to open this show talking about, you may have remembered a few weeks ago, President Trump, there was a whole confusion when they were leaving, was it the UN General Assembly? No, they were leaving.
12: It was at the NATO summit, in Ankara, Turkey.
10: Yes, and they were leaving, and they changed planes at the last second. They were on the new Air Force One, then it was the old Air Force One. You may remember the press saying, hey, we were asked to lower the windows. They asked that to President Trump. He's like, well, they didn't ask me to do it, but, you know, the threat was there. You know, you guys were on this, same as I was. Come to find out, at least due to these reports, President Trump was not on that plane, and that they used a decoy system to get him into a much smaller plane, including he entered the plane just like normal, and then the reports are was escorted out using a catering truck and then taken to a smaller plane where they flew that their first leg of their journey. You can see sort of the video. It happened in real time. Again, I don't really love reporting on this because it does show a bit of how we have to live in a society right now and some of the secrets that may be coming out. But of course, it's become major news. I actually think the administration probably wanted this out there for them to understand the real threats that were going on to the president during this time. Now, of course, that opens up a whole nother conversation about what the press were doing on that plane still. We can discuss that. You know, moving forward, phone lines are open for you at 1-800-684-3110. But such a strong threat coming from Iran that they felt that this was a necessary, not even a precaution, a necessary secretive move. Now, this could happen all the time. We don't know how often this happens. This could be something that's fairly regular with the president. But this is the first time, at least in recent history, that this has been known.
12: Well, in theory, also, Air Force One is traditionally the safest place for the president to be because of all the anti-missile defense systems, all of the anti-nuclear systems that are in place aboard Air Force One. That was also part of the story of why they switched back to the old one, is so that that more established technology, seasoned, rather than in the first one, in the newer one that has just been taken and put into service. So when you look at this, though, they took him up the normal steps so that the press saw it. So obviously anyone that's watching saw him go on to Air Force One. He goes out the back into the catering truck with the elevator lift. It lowered and drove to the other plane, which was an Air Force C-32A, a smaller version of an. It still has the same livery, has the same light blue and a little bit darker blue as the Air Force One livery. But when they did this, this is something that no one was aware of. And even later, when President Trump had a gaggle with reporters about the switching of the planes, he made it seem as though he had been on that plane with him. The press is not happy about this, and we'll talk about this some.
10: Somewhat understandably.
12: And there is kind of moral gray area here where it wasn't as if they switched the planes, he took a secret flight, and then they announced, hey, we got him out of here, now Air Force One will continue on. The people on Air Force One, in some sense, were a decoy if there were to be a plot.
10: They were fully expecting that President Trump was on the plane with them. Now, again, is it their business? I don't know. There's a lot. Like you said, there's some moral gray there, but also understand that the job of the Secret Service in these is to protect the president at all costs. Phone lines are open for you at 1-800-684-3110. Like I said, we're also going to be talking about really that horrible breaking news coming out of Massachusetts when the restrictions on abortion have pretty much dried up to nothing now, and it's heartbreaking. We'll talk about that with our legal team coming up in just a few minutes. But phone lines are open for you at 1-800-684-3110. We'll be right back.
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10: Lighten up. And look, we have a bunch of guests today, so I want to make sure we have time to take some of you today. So give me a call, 1-800-684-3110. CeCe Heil joining us next segment. You can actually call and be on the air when she's on. You know, it's a little bit different of a situation. And when Jeff Balaban from ACLJ Jerusalem is on. In the next segment, we're going to talk about, you may have seen, if you're in the pro-life community, the governor of Massachusetts signing in new laws completely removing all restrictions on abortion, essentially up until the day of birth. We're going to discuss what that looks like, what we can do, our fight that has been in Massachusetts for years. And we've seen this. And again, we know there's a lot of great people in Massachusetts support our work at the ACLJ. And we know they must be a little defeated feeling when this happens in their state. But we're going to talk about that. So give me a call if you have a question or comment regarding that and how that affects everyone statewide and countrywide. That's at 1-800-684-3110. We are, though, leading today with that conversation about President Trump using the decoy plane to get out of a threat that was clearly very serious from Iran. We knew that this was a serious threat, but enough so to where they were willing to move the president in a catering truck off into a secondary plane to get him out of there while flying what essentially was a decoy Air Force One, full of the press, by the way.
12: And White House staff.
10: And White House staff.
12: It wasn't just press on there still.
10: So, again, understand Secret Service. Their job is to protect the president, but then there does open that door of what does it mean to protect also our United States citizens that were there, including members of the press, members of the cabinet, or whoever may have been on the plane and the administration. It's an interesting time. But look, I understand that these, what really highlights to me is that these threats were this severe, that they really did think, and they still are probably thinking, that Iran is taking this incredibly serious. Now, we took out their leadership. So I guess there is, all bets are off in terms of that support still that's happening in Iran. This is, again, starting that conversation of what happens when you don't have a real, true, full regime change. You still have a administration who was clearly bitter, and understandably, if you're from their point of view, because you have not only decimated their country, you've also killed their leaders.
12: That's right. And when you look at this, though, this is obviously the press is not happy that they were used almost as pawns in a escape plan for the president. And I even see some people in the chat that are like, yeah, they signed up for this. They know that traveling with the president, there's always a sense of danger. There's a risk involved in that job. Many times the press corps, when they're going to a war zone with the president, you think about how many members of the press traveled to Afghanistan or traveled to Iraq during those wars on board Air Force One with the president. And sometimes in surprise visits, sometimes they would do clandestine trips to get the president into the war zone so that the enemies of the United States that would want to try and take down the sitting president's plane would not be privy to that knowledge, and the press was in on the ruse, so to speak. I think when in this, especially in this one, the press is naturally going to be displeased. One, it's a little different than like I signed up to fly with the president and I signed up to run interference for the president. I can understand why someone may feel tricked or deceived in that nature. But even that as well of he got back on the plane and talked to them and then left that plane and then got on the other flight from England back to the United States and did that press gaggle. They were asking questions about that. And he was even saying, I'm their number one target. If they take me out, they'll take you out as well.
10: Yeah.
12: In this case,
10: it was lying.
12: That wasn't true.
10: Yeah,
12: right?
10: He was.
12: So I can understand that they would have some issues perhaps with that because it wasn't quite what they signed up for.
10: Yeah, I want to know, what do you think? 1-800-684-3110 to get yourself on the air today. That's at 1-800-684-3110. And look, the ACLJ, I want to tell you, as we head into these additional segments throughout the show, because it's going to be a packed show featuring our attorneys and ACLJ team all over the world, including ACLJ Jerusalem. We've created this Know Your Rights Week specifically because, there are moments like this even where you want to make sure you understand where the Constitution protects you. In Know Your Rights Week, we are highlighting those rights that are guaranteed to you by the Constitution. Unfortunately, many Americans are busy and they may not realize when their rights are even being violated. 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I want you to do that at aclj.org. This has been something, Will, that has been at the core of the ACLJ, even just saying know your rights, for the last 40 years, really.
12: Well, and once again, this is kind of what the basis of a lot of the work of the ACLJ when it started over 40 years ago with things like the right to express yourself in front of an abortion clinic on a public sidewalk, or the right to carry your Bible into a public school, or to hold a Bible study there. It's things that are settled law in so many ways, but yet these battles still keep rising up. And the ACLJ is always there to help, but it's also important to remind people of their rights, to equip them, to educate them on their rights, so that the first step may not be calling an attorney. Because it, even though we provide our services to people free of charge, it takes a lot of courage to stand up and say, you know what, I know I'm right, I'm going to get an attorney to help me with this. Many times, just the confidence of knowing your rights is enough. But we also are here as the ACLJ if you need help with that. If they also say, no, not enough, I don't care what you have to say and speaking your mind and saying your rights, nothing to see here. The ACLJ is there to step in as well at aclj.org/help. But we also now we are and we're going to roll out throughout this week. We'll have a new one for you tomorrow as well. You may have seen yesterday's video that talked about knowing your rights, specifically when it came to having a Bible study or taking your Bible to work, and those things that all of our ACLJ audience has been really equipped with over the years, but we wanted to get it to even more people. So we're going to roll out these videos. You're going to see them and you're going to understand, this is the way that I can stand confidently in knowing my rights.
10: That's right. I encourage you, again, not only to support the work of the ACLJ, that's an easy thing to do at any level, by the way. You know, most of our, and I think sometimes there is this mental block that happens with people, like, well, I can't give $100, so I'm not going to give at all. $5 becomes $10. That goes a long way. Almost everybody, I would say 99%, if not more, of the revenue received by the ACLJ that helps keep the lights on, help us do this show, helps us do all these things, the legal work, come from people that give $15, $25, $75, maybe once a year. And we don't laugh at that. We celebrate that. If you can give monthly, by the way, as an ACLJ champion, it's the reason we don't have scaled members of champions. $5 a month or $500 a month. The champion is a champion is a champion. It's someone that's saying, we understand times are tough, and you're saying I'm dedicating a little bit of my money, or a lot. I'm dedicating a portion of my revenue that I'm making, you know, working hard for, to the ACLJ. And know that we appreciate that so much. That's why there are no levels of champions at that point. We just consider you all who decided to create a baseline for us. We decided to consider you all ACLJ champions. That being said, phone lines are open. And I do like to hear from you. And in the next segment, we are going to move on and talk a little bit about what happened in Massachusetts. And if you are like me, you have been involved in the pro-life fight for many, many, many years, pretty much since we were born. Maybe too young even to understand truly what we were talking about. But as time has moved on, as we've had children ourselves and technology has moved on, you'd think that we would have more and more understanding and humanity and restrictions of what's going on. And look, somewhat you had the Dobbs decision happen, and that was a great moment for the pro-life community as it no longer became a federal issue. The problem is when you have certain states that feel like they represent their whole state by creating unfettered, no restrictions on any sort of abortion. I mean, it's getting to the point where multiple states have done this, and Massachusetts is just the new one. And it feels like Massachusetts is at the heartbeat of all of this. You know, it is the one where we have the most issues. It's the one where I've experienced it myself. And I've met people there. I've spoken to our team there. I've spoken to the radio station that we're on there. I know the hearts of people in Massachusetts, and this doesn't represent everyone who's there. I would say it probably doesn't even represent a large, you know, majority that think this is okay. But applauses and smiles were all abound as the Massachusetts governor signed into a bill that removed any gestational limits on abortion. We're going to talk about that. Look, I want to give you a fair warning, too. If you have kids in the car, understand that this can get heavy and get a little dark. But we're going to tell you how the ACLJ can fight back as well. We continue on. It's tough. It's not an easy battle. It's not a fun one to talk about, but it's one that's necessary. I want to hear from you about this, too, if you got a question. 1-800-684-3110. In the second half of the show, we're going to head over to ACLJ Jerusalem. But again, 1-800-684-3110. We'll be back in just a minute on Seculo. Don't go anywhere, and support the work of the ACLJ if you can right now. 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
14: We've witnessed monumental legal victories from defending the 14th Amendment and protecting our sacred American right to vote, the overturning of Roe v. Wade, and standing up for the religious liberty of our kids and seniors. But even with the many historic wins we've achieved, the battle is far from over. The attacks on our constitutionally protected rights persist. Countless unborn babies remain in jeopardy, and across the globe, innocent Christians are being targeted and killed across this country and around the world. This fight isn't just the ACLJ's. It's all of ours. It belongs to every American who wants to preserve the values and beliefs on which this nation was founded. None of the victories we've won would have been possible without the unwavering support of ACLJ members and ACLJ champions. 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
10: Welcome back to Seculo. Phone lines are open for you. I do want to hear from you at 1-800-684-3110. It could be on any of the topics we're talking about today, whether it's President Trump's plane switcheroo, having to be the decoy there, whether it's the topic we're about to discuss, we're getting into, or anything going on in the Middle East, as we'll have Jeff Balaban from ACLJ Jerusalem joining us in the back half. Kind of open to a lot of conversations. You know, this one, this news story came out last night, and again, for those of us who have been on really the front lines of the pro-life movement for decades, there are moments that are pretty depressing, pretty heartbreaking, that feel like you take a major step back. Even in times where it feels like technology moves so significantly forward, you would think that it would create more restrictions on what we consider life. And then you have a state like Massachusetts, which again, has been for some reason, the center of all of this. And like I said, I've spent time there. We ran an ad campaign there, for the pro-life pregnancy resource centers that were being targeted there. We have fought back against this pretty dramatically there because I saw the people. I met with them. I met with our local station that runs our show there in Boston. There's amazing people there. It's a huge Catholic community there who, is very, very pro-life, even if they maybe even vote Democrat. At this point, though, you have the governor, Governor Healey, who we know has been no friend to the pro-life movement by any means, sign into law, essentially, and look, I mean, two rounds of applause, the end of any sort of restriction on gestational limits on abortions. So really, up until the moment of birth, you can make that decision with your doctor. And that's the quote that they'll probably say is, we don't think it should be up to us. Yeah, but that is what they said. We believe healthcare decisions should be made between women and families and their doctors, not politicians. And again, and we brought in CeCe here to talk about this, because they'll hide it in the, well, it's a medical emergency, those kind of things. That's not what we're talking about here.
17: Right.
10: It's never what we're talking about here. We all have understanding that if there are certain situations where, and they're very, very rare.
17: Yes.
10: Where something like this has to happen. That's not what we're talking about here.
17: Right.
10: We're talking about a voluntary, legally allowed destruction of a human being up until the day. And again, they were at 20-something weeks before this. They were at like 24 weeks. Yeah.

0: 3 weeks. So it wasn't like they had a 3 month restriction or a 3 week restriction or something right. that like a Florida maybe has put in place. So that's me ranting.
1: Yeah.
0: And I guess when you are in these moments, what feel like defeat, where can we go from
1: right.
0: here?
1: Well, I'm going to just, you know, go on with your point there. It's very disingenuous because I'm going to read from Governor Healey what she said. She said, I've heard heartbreaking stories from women and families who were preparing to welcome a healthy baby into their family only to receive devastating news later in their pregnancy. And instead of being able to rely on the doctors they knew and trusted at home, they were forced to travel hundreds of miles and pay out of their pockets while navigating unimaginable grief. Now, that all sounds kind of sad, yeah. but it's ridiculous and it's complete falsity.
0: It's just not
1: because
0: true.
1: What the former law did, the former law allowed abortions after the 24 weeks of pregnancy, but it had a limitation saying that the physician must use their best medical judgment and it had to be preserving the life, physical, or mental health of the patient or because of a lethal fetal anomaly.
0: Which is pretty broad.
1: Absolutely.
0: Right, you can get away with a lot. I mean, you said she already had this in law.
1: But this is your doctor. She's saying, oh, they had this doctor at home that they knew and trusted. Well, that doctor at home that they knew and trusted is making this decision to say, you know, whether or not an abortion can happen after 24 weeks. And now that they've remove that and they've changed that and they've also changed best medical judgment to professional judgment of the physician. And I would argue that that's taking an informed decision based on, you know, clinical evidence, which is the best
0: change.
1: Now to an ethical obligation and patient autonomy. So this change is very drastic and it does exactly what you say. You can have an abortion up until the time of birth for any reason whatsoever. And there were definitely protections before for the mother that her doctor that she knew and trusted at home could help her make that decision. Now you don't even need that.
2: Well, and once again, this puts now Massachusetts on a list with China and Vietnam for having no restrictions on abortion globally. It's a very small club.
0: And a dozen of other states.
2: Right. Well, yeah. That's what I'm saying. But they've now joined this club of people that want to have no restriction in law on abortion.
0: For people to know, Massachusetts, Alaska, Colorado, Maryland, Michigan, Minnesota, New Jersey, New Mexico, Oregon, and Vermont, mm-hmm. along with the District of Columbia. So understand, this is not...
2: It's spreading throughout this country. And here's the biggest problem. Not the biggest problem. The biggest problem I have is the reality of what it is. But when you look at what we're fighting right now in Massachusetts, where they ran an entire ad campaign, they used taxpayer money to say, don't go to fake clinics. They called clinics fake. They called them, said that they lie, that they're deceptive in their advertising. And we're filing, we've already filed our appeal in that case. And actually the state, the Commonwealth has until August 21st to reply to that appeal. But here's what the title of the bill was that she signed. Prioritizing Patient Access to Care Act. Now, who's the one using fraudulent language here?
1: Always.
2: Because this is Prioritizing Patient Access to Care Act. No, it is Making Sure That Abortion on Demand Without Restriction Up Until Birth Act is what it should be. The fact that they have to use this clever legislative language to make it sound benign, like it's not a big deal, nothing to see here, goes to prove that they are the ones that use deceptive practices. They are the ones that are anti-choice. They are the ones that want to shut down pregnancy resource centers because they give hope. So don't let them tell you that they're a fake clinic when they're the ones who use false language like this in their bill titles.
1: Well, there's definitely nothing that's patient care about killing a baby. There just isn't. And, you know, we've called them out. We've called the pro-abortion lobbyists out on this all the time. They spin, they spin, they spin. They don't want to call abortion what it is, which is literally taking the life of a baby. That it is killing a baby. You cannot argue that. It's black and white. It's ending the life of a child.
2: Well, in reality as well, it's discriminatory what they're even telling you what this is. Because they're like, hey, they may find out something later in the pregnancy and they want to kill that baby because of it. What is it? A birth defect, maybe Down syndrome. We know that that is something that is across the country. They're trying to make it legal for expansion of that, finding out different things like that. And so they are saying we want to discriminate against people that may be born differently than us, that may have other challenges in life. You know what? Life is full of challenges. But when they start to say, hey, we want to make sure that you can discriminate and your doctor can discriminate before a child is ever born, because as soon as they're born, there's federal law protecting those individuals from discrimination. So they're trying to make it so they can kill the baby before they're ever born and get real protection.
1: Although there are states that are trying to be able to kill a baby even after it's born.
0: Yeah,
1: so.
0: let's actually hold over CeCe, stay on for one more segment because we've still got a lot to break down. We have a second half hour coming up. We only got a minute left. There's actually a phone call coming in about the legal side of all this. I would love for you to address. Phone lines are open at 1-800-684-3110. Second half hour of the show. If you don't get it on your local radio station, find us broadcasting live right now at ACLJ.org, YouTube, Rumble, however you get your podcasts. 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So if you're hearing this later, know that's when you can always join us live online. It's a lot of fun. You can get in the chat, be a part of it. Also, 20 seconds left. It's Know Your Rights Week. Okay, in the next segment, we're going to discuss that a little bit even more, and then we're going to head over to ACLJ Jerusalem. 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
0: I want to get to this quick. We were talking about the major change in the law in Massachusetts allowing, you know, again, fair warning if you have kids in the car. Abortions up till the moment of birth is what's happening right now. And now with no restrictions. And I want you to actually see that moment as it was signed into bill, as applause would broke out. Let's take a look. Again, a lot of lab coats, a lot of people who are celebrating what's happening. Now, look, we all know that this also comes from an interesting time when you had the biggest pro-life decision ever, which was the overturning of Roe versus Wade with the Dobbs decision. We got a call coming in about that. I want to take Mo in Maryland real quick. Mo, go ahead.
5: Yeah, I wanted to comment briefly on them celebrating. It would be good if those people could be interviewed and just ask specifically, why, what are you clapping for? Why are you so happy?
0: Right.
5: Just trying to get an understanding. But the reason I called was because once Roe versus Wade was overturned, the left went, you know, kind of berserk. And they were saying that abortion was going to be, you know, they were just really upset about it. And the right was happy. But all it did was move the decision to the states. And that's why a state like Massachusetts can do what it's doing. This is as a result of that.
0: It is.
5: You have some states. There are some states that are the exact opposite of Massachusetts.
0: Where we're at in Tennessee, Mo, and I'm going to cut you off because we only have a limited time. Tennessee, the restrictions are pretty aggressive.
1: Absolutely.
0: So look, we knew this was going to be that going into it. A lot of people lied to you, by the way, and said, we won, moving on. And abortion, by the way, plummeted.
1: Yeah.
0: In terms of, if I did an opinion poll of even our own people, it became like the 15th most cared about issue, where it used to be number one and number two. Why? Because they thought we won.
1: Right. And but the ACLJ, we have been saying well before even the Dobbs opinion, that if the Dobbs opinion came out and if it was the right opinion, that doesn't stop the fight. That doesn't stop the battle. In fact, it expands it for us because it pushes it to the states. And then we have to defend life. Yes, in 50 states, which we have been doing. And you have seen Mo's exactly right in the, you know, Democratic held states, you know, more liberal views. They try to push abortion, and the conservative states that actually respect life and want to protect it, then they limit abortion, which is correct. And so we have this battle. The ACLJ is going to fight this battle. Like Will said, we're in the first district court of appeals or first circuit court of appeals. In the Massachusetts case that you talked about, where Massachusetts literally launched a campaign against pregnancy resource centers specifically because they defend life. And Massachusetts wants to be on the record that they are open for abortion anytime up until birth.
2: Well, and we're going to see if we can get Jeff Balaban, who's in our office in Jerusalem, to hang on for one more segment, to move back one segment, because we have more calls coming in about this. And I think it is important to keep reminding people, one, that there is still a fight for life in this country. It's actually, as Cece said, it's gotten to be a bigger fight, because now, as we've said, there are governors and state legislatures in places that can expand the access in this way. The left was ready when Roe versus Wade was overturned. And in some ways, they were given a heads up. They were tipped off by a leaked opinion that they could start their aggressive ground game in these states to make this so widespread. And we are. So CeCe's going to hang on one more segment. We'll get to Jeff Balaban in the final.
0: Not too busy, CeCe. You can hang on for a second.
1: Hang on.
2: But it does infuriate you when you start to hear things as well, like the governor in Massachusetts and the way they're saying this, when you know what they're talking about.
0: Yeah, I mean, I see a lot of comments saying, yeah, this makes me sick to my stomach. It does me too, because, again, I'm very happy to live in a state like Tennessee. That does fully respect life. To the point, by the way, that I understand that people who are maybe a little more nuanced on it have some issues with even how far Tennessee has gone. But then when you see this other option, it's so wild, and it's so disturbing, and it's evil. And we have to figure out what to do with that, because it's tough. And it doesn't represent the people. And I think that's what drives me crazy, is just because you voted for a Democrat in Massachusetts, that doesn't necessarily mean you believe in this kind of extreme rhetoric, this extreme loss. We'll get back in just a moment. Don't go anywhere.
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10: 936-5496.
0: Seculo, we have some phone lines open for you if you want to call in right now. This is really your last chance to get on the air, because after this, we're going to head over to ACLJ Jerusalem. CeCe Howell still joining us. There's a lot of people calling in about this specific issue on what's happening in Massachusetts and how it really impacts everywhere in terms of their really complete restriction-free abortion availability now. Like I said, we mean that in no... Really, I mean, that's not a hyperbole at all. No date, no medical, whatever you decide and your doctor decides, it's all free reign. Now, I said, I think we need to hear from you. Let's go to Kevin, who's calling in California on line four. Kevin, watch on the Salem News Channel. You're on the air.
10: Yeah, thanks, guys. I've been watching this abortion issue for years and years and have said nothing, but I saw the video of the Massachusetts governor signing this bill, and then everybody in the office started applauding. I mean, how sick do you have to be to applaud killing a child right before birth? Now, they talk about the women have the right to do what they want with their body. Fine, do whatever you want with your body. But you do not have the right to determine the fate of the child that you are carrying. You have an obligation by nature to nourish that child right to birth. Kevin, if you don't want to get pregnant, don't get pregnant. But once you do, you have an obligation to carry that child to birth.
0: Kevin, I think what's really interesting, I'm only cutting you off because I want to make sure we have time to get to other callers as well, but I appreciate it. I think what you brought up early on is enlightening, and I think it's true for everybody. When you see that moment and you see an applause break out and all this, there is something that gets triggered inside of us that you can feel the evil coming out of it. And I don't say that lightly. I never do. And I think that's why, Kevin, you're like, I never talk about it. Yeah, it may not be your top 10 issue, but you also, we all know right and wrong. There's all something inside of us that's telling us this is good or this is bad. And you maybe can have a nuanced conversation of weeks and gestational periods and whether a baby can feel pain at a certain point. You can have all that debate if you want. And you know where we stand. But no one really feels like this is right, except for those who have completely disassociated themselves from any form of humanity.
2: Well, and once again, here's the progress from the left on this. Under the Clinton administration, safe, legal, and rare. That was their mantra. Safe. So if a woman chooses to have an abortion, it's in a clinic that has standards. Safe, legal, not against the law, rare. It's not happening that often.
0: So I said, Bill Clinton, Barack Obama could never be president.
2: But then we went to Barack Obama. He didn't want, if his daughters made a mistake, to be punished with a baby.
0: Yeah.
2: That was his quote. What does that still infer? Early, it's something, it's a mistake, but still rare. Now you have them applauding at any time, anywhere, any reason, abortion, including, as you made reference to, states that are passing laws with specific language of the perinatal period, which is before and right after birth. You don't think that they're going to actual infanticide? Because they're telling you they are.
1: Yes, absolutely. And the spin continues. It is always couched in like women's rights and access to reproductive health care. But the missing issue, and I think this goes to what you're saying, Logan, is how we know it's evil, is we understand that there's a missing piece to all these arguments, and it's the rights of that baby. That it's like, okay, let's talk about the women's rights. Let's talk about all these things. It makes it sound great, but we never talk about the rights of that child who is a human being and has the right to life. And that life cannot be taken without due process of law. It's an innocent life. And that is the missing factor. And I think that's why inherently we all kind of go, oh, that's gross, because we realize you cannot. Why do women get a pass? And I am a woman saying this. Why do women get a pass on murder? Nobody else does. Nobody else does. And when you take the life of an innocent baby, I'm sorry, you can call that whatever you want, reproductive health care, access to care, medical care, but it is murder. It is killing. It is the taking of an innocent life. And that is why it is so disgusting. And that's why the ACLJ will fight to defend the right to life constantly in every state. Wherever the battle raises its head, we will be there.
0: Yeah, and look, do I want to talk about this every day? Do I know you? Do you want to talk about this every day? No, I know you don't. Okay. It's not a fun topic. It's a pretty heavy topic. If this was just passed into law, we would have seen it. We would have heard about it. Sure. But trust me, that clip is what is doing all the speaking for us, which is the, you know, round of applause that comes after seeing this signed into law. Because everyone, even those on the left, I feel like, not everyone, but a large group of people are looking at that and going, well, you know, maybe that's not the way we need to be handling this sensitive of a topic. Maybe we don't need to be handling it with a round of applause. It's disturbing. It's upsetting. And again, would I love to never have to talk to you about this again? Would you probably love to never hear about it again? I'm sure. Because it's not pleasant. It's not fun. It's not even that, you know, it's not the president gets to switch planes because, you know, it's not salacious in that sense. Or there's not, you know, a war that's involved in it. It's life and death. And we're talking about children and babies. But that's why the ACLJ team has done this for so long. It's why, by the way, and this is something I talk about whenever I give a tour of this studio. If you ever walked through our studio, you would feel like there's no way this is the offices of the ACLJ. It's light. It's colorful. There's video games. There's a basketball court. There's all of these

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4: When my wife was pregnant, I know our doctor was pushing so much for us to have an abortion, saying that the baby was going to have trisomy 18. And I just, you know, I told my wife, look, I believe in God. I don't believe in abortion. Whatever God gives us is going to be a blessing. And whatever challenges we have to go through, we're going to have to go through them. So, but you have your choice also. And thank God she said, no, I choose for the baby to live. And we went on. My son had a chance of living from 1 to 5 years. Today he's got no health issues. He was born with no health issues, and he's 15 years old now.
5: See, that's a blessing. We hear about that all the time. We hear about it all the time. Look, I did not have my first child. There were no concerns, no issues. And we had to change the doctor because the first doctor kept pushing for no reason. Just kept being like, well, you know, well, they got a few weeks left to make this. It's like, what are we doing here? So we changed doctors. Second time around, we had identical twins. You know, there's obviously going to be a lot of complications that will come from that. Thankfully, at that point, we had found doctors who were not pushing that. But it is wild. He, of course, has an issue where he says there's potential health issues. It's strange, and I think it's a disconnect in the medical world where they deal with life and death so regularly that they're numb to it.
6: Well, and I'm glad Cece, saw that call was up and we went to it, because that's exactly those types of stories are what the Commonwealth of Massachusetts is trying to stop from being told. When they go after PRCs, having counseling, and also sometimes it doesn't turn out where the child is perfectly healthy, as our caller had.
5: Of course.
6: But it's also being able to give people resources, be able to counsel them through that. They don't want women to have a choice. They only want one choice.
5: And that was already on the books. And we talked about that.
3: Right.
5: There was no restriction against that. There was really very rare restrictions in general when you really look at what it was. There's a lot of like mental health.
3: Mental health,
5: you know,
3: absolutely.
5: Which it seems like is a catch-all for everything.
3: Yes.
5: This was to make a statement.
3: Yes.
5: And to remove all restrictions, because people like us, by the way, are going to fight back hard. I want you to be part of the ACLJ team today. Go to ACLJ.org. When we get back, we will check in with ACLJ Jerusalem. We have to take things around the world here. But I appreciate you guys diving in on this topic today. I know it's tough. I know it's not fun. But it's important, and we have to do it. Be part of the team at ACLJ.org. We'll be right back.
7: We've witnessed monumental legal victories from defending the 14th Amendment and protecting our sacred American right to vote, the overturning of Roe v. 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But even with the many historic wins we've achieved, the battle is far from over. The attacks on our constitutionally protected rights persist. Countless unborn babies remain in jeopardy, and across the globe, innocent Christians are being targeted and killed across this country and around the world. 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
9: John in Baldwin Park.
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9: Do you feel like it's a substitute word for another word that starts with H?
10: 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And
9: yeah.
10: To me, it's like, what is he saying? Is he saying hell? Or is he trying to say the F word?
9: Yeah, well, you know, it's an interesting thing, because I had a youth pastor once who used a different word for the F word that begins with F. And it really bugged people. I don't know that heck bothers people in the same way, but I think it's another thing where you have to think about how are people receiving. We understand that there is offensive language considered to be cursing, but then we also understand that certain words a lot of people don't think are cursing.

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5: Welcome back to Seculo. We are going to go to Jeff Balaban, head of ACLJ Jerusalem. You know, it's been a busy time, certainly, in the world of the Middle East. You know, we'll be talking about a lot of topics today, but I want to make sure that we are good. Are we good?
6: Yep.
5: All right, Will, you want to take them here?
6: Yeah, this is one we were talking some last week, and we actually didn't get it to Jeff, but there's this new angle that we're seeing in the press that is trying to be pushed by bad actors, if you will. And I know kind of where it started, I think, because it's many of the places where a lot of these bad things against Israel starts in the conspiracy world. But this new angle is that Israel is bad for Christians. Israel hates Christians. Now, the vast majority of Israel is very pleased because, one, Christian tourism and religious tourism to the region is a big driver of the economy. But you're seeing this pop up in mainstream media. Now, I think a lot of it started with people like Tucker Carlson, who was pushing that, who yesterday had Hunter Biden on his show and put this up as the thumbnail. The laptop came from Israel, so not shy about trying to point blame here. But I think this is a lie that we should call out. You go to Israel, you meet with leaders like Ambassador Huckabee, who is an evangelical Christian, is our ambassador there. Does Israel hate Christians, Jeff?
7: Such an absurd... I mean, it's, you have to ask the question because people are asserting it, but it's so absurd. Christian life in Israel is booming. And I spent a lot of time with Christians in Israel. Christians are at the highest levels in Israel. I spent last weekend, surrounded by Christians. It is a Christian family, very large family with dozens of grandchildren that have made for themselves a beautiful place on the Mount of Blessings. And they are completely integrated in the surrounding. They're incredibly friendly with everybody who live with them. And they asked me if I'd come spend Shabbat. They have volunteers coming from around the world. A lot of Americans are there from all over America. And they just want to participate in the miracle, the prophetic biblical miracles of the Jews returning to the land and the land blossoming, flourishing. And they want to be part of that. And they're living that life. And they could not be more welcome, could not be more accepted, hugged. It's so beautiful. I was with, as you say, Ambassador Huckabee, the end of last week. Also, you know, a pastor before he's a governor, governor before he's an ambassador, he understands the heart of America, the heart in the Church of America, the heartland of America. And we were talking exactly about this, about how wonderful it is for Christians here and how absurd the anti-Israel, the truly just loathsome lies about what Israel is when it comes to Christians.
5: Yeah, Jeff, I mean, I've had that debate and discussion with a lot of people. And, you know, I've spent quite a bit of time in Israel. It's been a number of years now. I do look forward to getting back. You know, never met with anything but kindness for the most part. I mean, obviously you're dealing with, on both sides, you're dealing with, you know, some extremes here and there in terms of people, and you're dealing with people all over the world just like you would here. However, the mass majority, and then I'll tell them my experiences, my stories, like the story you just told, and I'll get hit back with, oh, well, they're just showing you what you want to see. You know, they're just hiding the truth. It's like, okay, these are no-win conversations, it feels like, at this point, where I could be like, well, have you ever been to Israel? No. Well, I have, and here's what I've experienced. And they're like, well, what you're seeing is a highly curated trickery. And you're like, okay, well, so we can't even have this conversation. I can't have a higher ground here because I've actually spent time there. You just can only understand what you've seen on the internet. That seems to be, for all issues related to Israel, how it plays out.
7: Yeah, you know, it's interesting, right? Because it really starts from the Bible with the spies going in and coming back and lying, right? And then two, Joshua and Caleb tell the truth. And that is a terrible day. And in Jewish history, we view that as a day that all the terrible tribulations that befall the Jews stem from this lying about what's taking place in the land of Israel. Well, now the Jews are back and the lies could not be more. And people, it's extraordinary. I'm trying to think of examples, but it's so overwhelming. So there's a new ambassador, George Deke, who is a Christian, you know, from Israel. And he is a wonderful spokesperson and he could talk about it. But I'll give you an example. Last week, I happened to notice, CNN was showing a whole litany. It looked like Tucker was working for CNN, basically just a whole litany of stories that are taking place in Israel that are bad for Christians. But I know some of them firsthand. I've witnessed some of them firsthand. And they're simply not true. They took clips.
5: Oh, I think we
7: that were not about what the story showed, and they lied about what it was.
5: Yeah, I'm sorry, Jeff. I think we had a blip there. No problem. Once I think we're fixing it, making sure everything is all good. I think we're good to go. Okay. You know, one of the other things I want to address is there's been obviously in the press this pushback on the deal that President Trump maybe put forward and Benjamin Netanyahu's the Netanyahu administration's response. And my concern there, Jeff, is that if there is this fracture, and it doesn't seem like it's happening, but I could see the headlines already, a fracture between President Trump's plans and Israel's plans, that then we will have this sort of unfettered response of anti-Israel, where now, at least you have right now, if you're a supporter of President Trump, you at least have to understand that he has been pretty consistent throughout this entire issue. If that starts to at all have some sort of, you know, earthquake, if you be a little bit nuanced here, that we're going to start losing people dramatically. It's a concern. And I also wanted to, before we go to, I know that there is an election coming up in Israel, and that's not getting a lot of press either here.
7: Right. So the election is coming up in October. So shortly before America's midterms, it's coming up. And it's interesting that, you know, Netanyahu, we didn't talk about this yet, but we were talking earlier about this absurd, you know, Hunter Biden is now the expert, right on Tucker Carlson. And there, Hunter, we should definitely trust his word. He calls, in this interview, Netanyahu, he calls him evil incarnate, and Trump, the one existential threat to America. Well, that's the mindset, that's the Tucker mindset, and I'm pretty sure it's not most of America's mindset, it's certainly not most Republicans' mindset, and Tucker's supposed to be coming out of, I know he left the party, but they've gone down this rabbit hole, and it's honestly insanity. It's like this sick obsession, and you think about history, what people believed about the Jews, and you'd say, how could anybody rational believe in that? How could the people believe it, you know, during the Nazi time? How could people believe it in the Middle Ages? And we're seeing it literally in front of us. And I will say, it is not separate. We have to see this. It's not separate from the earlier part of the broadcast. People who smile with doctors, you know, with lab coats, and applauding the murder of innocents. It's the same mentality, the same mindset, which is this need to destroy innocence and destroy truth. And that's what we're seeing. And sure, that's what Israel represents in the eyes of the world. Israel represents, you know, one of the Christians that I was with, he's a young guy, he's a farmer, and he said, I really don't understand anti-Semitism. All I can figure is, you hate your life, you're angry at God, well, you can't take a punch at God, so you find a Jew and you punch him. I said, that's it. You've just now explained it all. That is the truth of anti-Semitism. People are angry and miserable. They hate God, and they associate the Jews and Israel with God. And if they hate God, they hate the Jews and Israel. It's that simple. And by the way, this is something that we were talking about with Ambassador Huckabee. Wouldn't say those words, but the sense of what's going on with America. It's so dangerous what's happening now in America. And he's, of course, concerned as someone who is a pastor and was a governor and is an ambassador. And he sees what's happening. This is a moment. These elections, right, in America, it's a moment where America is going to have to make a choice about its own future.
6: Jeff, I assume you probably won't have a Biden-Carlson 2028 sign in your yard, but thank you so much. But it does seem like that is the way that those mindsets are going, is, hey, and maybe we can take over political office as well.
5: I think I think we lost you, Jeff. It's all right. Let's just head back to me. Thank you so much for your time. I appreciate it. Sometimes you got some tech difficulties. It happens. With that being said, into the show, I want you to join with us here at the ACLJ. It is Know Your Rights Week. Will's got a new special video coming out a little bit tomorrow, right?
6: Yeah, I believe so. Another one of the Know Your Rights.
5: Another zinger. Look forward to watching that tomorrow with you all. ACLJ.org. Know Your Rights Week's happening right now, and it is a part of our Impact Match. 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
9: You keep a journal? Hey, I'm Katie Evans, or maybe you're like me and you keep many. I didn't start out with lots of journals. I had one that was just kind of a catch-all for my thoughts, for Bible study, for little doodles and art, for books, everything. And I decided, I don't know, I wanted to be a little bit more organized. And it started slowly. Like, I got another journal that I use for work. Clearly, there's a work journal. That's the only one that was separate. But then I started taking some voiceover and acting classes in the last year. And I've been keeping all of those notes that I take during the class in a separate notebook. Well, then I thought, you know what? I saw a thing online a while back, and it was about a man who had made a notebook that was just about books he read. So I have one of those now. I have an art journal that my friend got me for Christmas. It's got really nice thick paper so I can do some watercolor painting on it. So I've got several journals now. I never thought I'd be that person, but I do have my day-to-day journal that comes with me that I fill up. I mean, listen, it's not all the time, but they get filled up a couple times a year.
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0: Hello again and welcome as we lift up Jesus with Pastor Dudley Rutherford. I'm Kyle Welch. If you've been searching for a place to be spiritually fed, you have found it. Like you, we believe the Holy Bible contains the spiritual nourishment we need to become faithful servants God requires to help grow His kingdom here on earth. This program is part of an outreach ministry from Shepherd Church, located in Los Angeles, California. Our teaching pastor is Dudley Rutherford, and we join him right now with today's message.
1: Take your Bibles, and turn to John chapter 3, verse 16. John chapter 3, verse 16. John chapter 3, verse 16. You should know this. For God so loved the world that He gave His one and only Son, that whoever believes in Him shall not perish, but shall have what? Everlasting life. This verse is the entire gospel in a nutshell. All right? So as we look at this today, and I'm going to guess some of you have never really actually studied it. You've heard it. You know about it, but you've never studied it. It is a beautiful verse, and I want to look at four different angles to this verse. Number one in your notes, take notes, I hope you will. Number one, write this down, is the word context. Everybody say context. And we talk about context, you know, whenever you read a verse like we're doing, you want to know the context of this verse to fully understand it. And the context is that this verse was in the middle of a conversation between Jesus and a man named Nicodemus. And so in that conversation, Jesus says these words in John 3, verse 15. He says, Nicodemus, everyone who believes, not following the law, it's everyone who believes in Him may have what? Eternal life. For God, Nicodemus, so loved the world that He gave His one and only Son, that whoever believes in Him shall not perish, but shall have everlasting life. For God did not send His Son into the world to condemn the world, but to save the world through Him. Whoever believes in Him is not condemned, but whoever does not believe stands condemned already, because he has not believed in the name of God's one and only Son. Jesus is telling the entire world that the law can never save a person, but only Jesus Christ can save an individual. But then we have number two, write this down quickly, the word compassion. Compassion. The first six words of this famous verse, for God so loved the world. And that is the heart of the gospel. That's the heart of the church. That's the heart of Jesus. That's the heart of God. That's the heart of everything. That God in heaven loves all mankind. I want you to write these three words down as quickly as you can. His love is undeserved. His love is unconditional. And His love is unsurpassed. There's nothing that measures up to the love of God. And there's nothing you've ever done to deserve the love of God. And He's going to love you whether you're following Him, and He's going to love you if you're not following Him. We as a nation, we are as lost can be. But in spite of our lostness, in spite of our disobedience, in spite of our irreverence for God, there is a God up above whose compassion never fails, His love never fades, and His mercy endures forever. Which leads us to the cross, point number three. For God so loved the world that He gave His one and only Son. I find a couple truths in this cross. One is that when God gives His Son, it is, you cannot forget that it is a sacrifice. Because it was His only child. On the cross, God in heaven gave up, He gave up His one and only son. Who does that? Nobody does that. I have three children. I wouldn't give up any of the three children for any of you. And I love you. I just love my children. Got to have them to get the grandchildren. Got to keep everything in perspective, ladies and gentlemen. I only have one son. One son. I wouldn't give him up for anyone. I love him too much. God only had one son, and his son was perfect. His son never disobeyed. His son never disobeyed or dishonored his father. He was perfect in every way. He was always pleasing his heavenly father. Yet God, because of his love for us, willingly, at great, great sacrifice, he allows Jesus to go to that cross and to die a cruel, excruciating death with nails going through his hands and his feet. His back was beaten bloody raw. His face was beaten beyond human recognition. They put a crown of long razor-sharp thorns upon his brow just for you and for me. You see, it was a sacrifice, but secondly, write this down, and you cannot neglect this, because this is the heart of the cross. It was a substitute. Jesus was a substitute. He goes to that cross and dies in your place. That's the whole thing of the cross, is that you and I should have been the ones that were killed because of our sins, but he took our place. I've got a little box there. There's a little box in your notes, and this is like 101 stuff, but Romans 3:23 says all have sinned. You should circle the word all. Say the word all. That's all of us. We all have done what? It's every one of us. I mean, look around. You see any angel wings back here? No, I don't have them yet, and neither do you. We've all sinned. Your preacher is sinned. You've sinned. Person next to you sinned. Everybody, raise your hand. Be honest. Raise your hand if you've ever sinned, committed a sin. Raise your hand. Now look around. Leave them up. If you see someone not with their hand up, they're a liar. They're the biggest sinner in here. We've all sinned. And so Romans 6:23 says that the wages, the penalty, the result, the consequences of sin is death. There's a penalty to be paid. That sin is what separates us from God in this life and in the life to come. So sin is a big deal. Now, there's no churches in America that talk about sin anymore. But sin is a big deal. Our sin is what separates us from God. But you got to love Romans 5:8 that says this: God demonstrates his love for us in this, that while we were yet sinners, Christ died for us. Those four words are in the Bible. Christ died for us. Christ died for us. God demonstrates his love for us in this, that while we were yet sinners, we should have been the ones who should have died on that cross, because we were the ones that committed the sin. Jesus committed no sin. Now, you and I, we don't think this way. This is not how we operate. We operate that if you did wrong, you should be the one that has to pay for that. If you committed a crime, you should be the one that does the time. That's how we think. If you're the one who's unfair, then you're the one that should be treated or suffer for that, for being an unfair person, and so on. But God sees us in our sin, our transgressions, in our immorality, in our waywardness. And he says, no. I know you should have to die because you're the one that did wrong. But God says, you step aside and my son Jesus is going to climb up on that cross in your place. Christ died for us. There's a song called The Old Rugged Cross. How many of you have ever heard of an old hymn, The Old Rugged? We don't sing hymns much anymore. The Old Rugged Cross. And that hymn speaks of our lostness. It speaks of our blindness. It speaks of our failures. The Old Rugged Cross says that we were so hopelessly far gone that God had to resort to something unspeakably reprehensible to save us. And so he allows the death of his son upon an instrument. The cross is an instrument of torture. But God allowed that horrible death to be the loving sacrifice to cover our horrible sins. I want you to know, I want you to hear, I want you to listen. You do not get to go to heaven if you brush up on your people skills. You don't get to go to heaven if you give a few dollars to a homeless person. That's a nice gesture, but that's not going to earn you into heaven. You don't get to go to heaven just because you go to church a couple times a week, a couple times a year. You don't get to go to heaven just because you recycle plastic bottles to help save the planet. It's not going to get you into heaven. You don't get to go to heaven if you drive a Prius to your Pilates class. The old rugged, bloodied cross tells me that my righteousness is so far short and inadequate to obtain anything of value that it took a supernatural mystery, that a God up in heaven who loved me so much, who sends Jesus, his one and only son, to experience a cruel, violent death upon a cross to pay the penalty for my sins because God loves me that much. The cross is a bloody mess. And it's because our lives are so messy, we needed a messy cross. It takes a messy cross to heal this messed up world and to help this messed up life. The cross of Jesus Christ. And number four, write this down. Number four is the word certainty. Certainty. Say that word. Certainty. That's a good word. Stay with me. For God so loved the world. If anybody wants to be saved, you don't get to be saved if you obey all the Old Testament laws and you never make a mistake. God so loved the world that he gave up his one and only son, Jesus, down a cross, that whoever believes in him, Jesus, you shall not perish, but you will have what? Eternal life. Now, ladies and gentlemen, there's a couple truths here. Number one, you got to get this. Eternity is in the balance. Eternity is in the balance. Don't walk out of here thinking, well, that was a good sermon. No, it's not whether or not this is a good sermon or not. The question is whether or not you're prepared for eternity. That's the good question. Because your decision, your belief, your faith in Jesus, or your lack of faith, or your disbelief determines your eternal destiny. For God so loved the world that he gave his one and only son, but whoever believes in him shall not perish. If you're not a believer, if you go to church, I don't really believe any of this stuff. I'm not really a follower of Jesus. I kind of do my own thing over. I show up from time to time, but I'm really not a follower of Jesus. Your eternity is at stake here. Because the scriptures teach in John 3:16, and this is really the whole Bible summed up in a way, the gospel, certainly the gospel summed up, that if anybody would come and just put their faith and trust and belief in Jesus, that God will give you this thing called eternity, everlasting life. Heaven is at stake here. Now, write this down. This is good stuff. Everybody's invited. Whoever believes. You know, there's some clubs and some VIPs and some places you can't get into. But this table, where Jesus is at the head, you're all welcome to come. Anybody can come. Revelation 22:17 says, the Spirit and the bride say, come, let him who hears say, come. Whoever is thirsty, let him come. This is at the very end of the Bible, you know. It says, whoever wishes, let him take the free gift of the water of life. Anyone can come today. 2 Corinthians 6:2 tells us that today is the day of salvation. Today. Do not sit out there and go, well, you know, one day I'm gonna do my own thing, but one day when I get settled down, I'm gonna give my life to Jesus. No. Today is the day of salvation. Today. Yesterday's gone. You had a chance yesterday, but it's gone. All the money in the world will never give you that chance you had yesterday. And tomorrow, there's no guarantee. There is no guarantee you'll be here tomorrow. Today, if you hear His voice, you come. The Bible tells us in Acts chapter 4, verse 12, that salvation is found in no one else. There is no other name under heaven given to men by which we must be saved. I want you to stand for just a moment. I have to tell you one more story. Don't leave. I want you to stand for just a second. You see these doors over here to my left? You see those doors right over here? When I'm praying, when I'm finished praying in just a second, if you're here today and you've never made a public proclamation of your faith, you've never said, I want to follow Jesus, I want Him to be my Lord. If you've never been baptized into His name, when I'm finished praying, just make your way down here and walk through these doors. We've had people at every service just flood down over here and just say, hey, I want to give my life to Christ. And if you've never done that, you need to do that today. I close with this story. On August 16th, the year 1987, a Northwest Airline flight 225 took off in Detroit and crashed, killing 155 people on board that plane. There was one survivor on that plane. A little 4-year-old girl named Cecilia from Tempe, Arizona. And when they first got there, they did not believe that Cecilia was on board that flight, because when the flight crashed, it landed on a highway and destroyed a bunch of automobiles, and they just assumed that Cecilia was inside one of those cars, because everyone died that was on that flight that day except that one little girl. They checked the flight manifest and they discovered that Cecilia was on that plane that crashed. How did she survive when everyone else died? they discovered that as that flight started to go down, right before it crashed, right next to her, her mother unbuckled her own seatbelt, got over in front of that little girl, got down on her knees, and put her arms around that little girl and held on to her with all of her might just to give her a chance. And that little girl was saved by the love of her mother. And not tragedy, not disaster, not the flames, nor the crash, nor height, nor death, neither life nor death, nothing could separate her from the love of her mom. And like that child caught in the middle of that disaster, we here today are trapped in our own sin, spiraling down to an inevitable doom. But our God loved us so much that He leaves heaven and He reaches out His arms on the cross and dies so that you and me can have everlasting life if we come to Him and bow the knee, confess with the tongue that Jesus Christ is Lord. Will you come today?
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5: Is there a child in your life? Hey, I am Katie Evans, and if you are a parent or grandparent, maybe that's your child or your grandchild. You're like me. You've got family members with young children. You know, you would do anything for these kids. And we want to show children all over the world that it doesn't matter where they are, but they are our brothers and sisters in Christ. There are kids growing up in garbage right now in Mongolia. They live in makeshift shelters. They've got no water, no electricity. They get illnesses. They get hurt. They are going to have their lives basically be around this dump their entire life. But you can take a child out of the garbage dump each day and send them to school. The school, it's located down the hill from the garbage dump. It's Redstone School. It's an informal two-room school. It provides kids with an education, a safe, warm place to spend their day, and a free hot lunch, often their only meal that day. One-time gift of $150 is going to send a kid to school for a full academic year. We are doing this with Holt International. 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
14: This is not saying Jesus sympathetically feels our pain. He takes our sin and its full punishment, pays for it in full, and thus brings to an end the reign of sin in our lives with all of its effects and all of its manifestations, all of its griefs and all of its sorrows. And one day we'll enter into the fullness of it.
15: Welcome. Welcome to Grace to You with John MacArthur here on 99.5 KKLA. The gospel of Jesus Christ can be compared to a bottomless well. No matter how many times you draw from its life-giving truth, you can't exhaust the supply. You'll never fully grasp everything there is to know about God's work of salvation. But that doesn't mean there aren't some essential gospel truths that you can and must understand. Today, John MacArthur looks at one of those essentials, namely repentance, from a source you might not expect, the Old Testament. John's current series is titled The Gospel According to God. To make sure you're clear on the importance of repentance in salvation, turn to Isaiah 53 as John begins today's lesson.
14: We saw the startling servant in verses 13 to 15 at the end of chapter 52. We saw the scorned servant, verses 1 through 3, and now we come to the substituted servant. Looking continually at the servant of Jehovah, we now see him in his role as a substitute. And the transition comes in verse 4 with the first word, surely, or truly, or verily. This is an exclamation. This is a sudden recognition of something unexpected, a dramatic change from the previous perception. This is a reversal. This is spinning on their heels fast. Surely, as if to say, whoa, stop in our tracks and turn and go the other way. Now we see our griefs he himself bore, our sorrows he carried. He was pierced for our transgressions, crushed for our iniquities, chastened for our well-being, scourged for our healing. That is the complete reversal of how they viewed the cross. He took our place, died in our stead, gave his life for us. Technically, we would call this vicarious penal substitution. Finally, as a nation, they're going to see it and believe it, and they're going to be saved in that hour. These three verses, by the way, verses 4, 5, and 6, are so connected that they're like concentric circles. They kind of weave around and around each other. And each of them mentions the wrongs and the provision of the servant to provide atonement for those wrongs. And they do cycle around the same theme, but they are so profoundly rich. They understand how wrong they were. They had a wrong attitude, manifest in wrong behavior. Listen, coming from their nature. Repentance grasps all three. True repentance takes the recognition that we think wrong, we act wrong, because we are profoundly corrupt in nature. Verse 4 is about their wrong attitudes. Verse 5 is about their wrong behavior. And verse 6 is about their wrong nature. They go all the way down deep. Our attitude was wrong, terribly wrong. We esteemed him stricken, smitten of God, and afflicted. That's wrong. We thought he was being punished for his own iniquity. Our behaviors were wrong, transgressions, iniquities. But mostly because our nature is wrong. Verse 6 is about nature. We're like sheep who've gone astray. Each of us has turned to his own way. You say, well, in what sense is that speaking of nature? Sheep do what sheep do. That's the analogy. They wander off into danger. That was us. Our nature was wrong, and we went our own way. So they have come to a place, this future generation of Jews, that every sinner must come to be saved, in which you understand that you have to change your mind about Christ, how you think about Christ. You have to recognize the transgressions and iniquities that mark your behavior and the subsequent alienation from God and soul sickness that you possess. And then you must recognize that there's a problem deep down, profoundly embedded in your humanity. You're a sinner. And that's what you have here. The awakening is stunning. They get it. Our griefs he himself bore. Our sorrows he carried. We ourselves, we are the issue here. Our griefs. The word for griefs is sickness. It's diseases, infirmities, calamities, pretty broad word. And here, sins are viewed from the perspective of their effects. Sins are viewed from the perspective of what they produce, the conditions that come from sin. Life becomes full of sickness, disease, infirmity, calamity. These are the griefs. And it's a word that looks mostly at the objective, the outside, the agonies and struggles and issues that we deal with in life. Our griefs He Himself bore. The word bore means to lift up, pick up, and place on oneself. He picked up all of that that sin produced and put it on Himself. And then they say it another way, our sorrows, that's the word for pains, that talks more about the subjective or the inward. Griefs is a word that refers to the outward effects of sin, and sorrows is a word that refers mostly to the inward effect of sin. But sin is viewed here not as a moral entity, which the word sin would convey, but rather from the distress and horrors and issues of life that flow out of sin. He picked up sin with all that it produces and carried it, put it on Himself, carried it. Well, we know He carried it to the cross and He bore the full punishment of God. The Lord was pleased to crush Him, verse 10 says. He took the punishment for our sin and thus carried the full weight of sin and all its effects away. This is not saying Jesus sympathetically feels our pain. It's not saying that. It is that He takes our sin and its full punishment, pays for it in full, and thus brings to an end the reign of sin in our lives with all of its effects and all of its manifestations, all of its griefs and all of its sorrows. And one day we'll enter into the fullness of that, won't we? One day when we enter into heaven, no more sin and no more effects. We should have suffered for our sins, but He did. He took away from us all that belonged to us, all that we should have felt by way of judgment, pain, devastation, even eternal punishment, and put it on Himself. And thus He shifted the load completely away from us. He takes our sin and removes it, having paid for it in full. Now that's the prophecy of Isaiah about this one who will come. And you're going to see that same truth reiterated in the remaining sections of this great chapter because it is the cardinal truth. Verse 8, for example, He was cut off out of the land of the living for the transgression of my people to whom the stroke was due. The question then is, who is this person? Peter, no doubt having this passage in mind, tells us in 1 Peter 2, speaking of Christ, he says, of Christ, He Himself bore our sins in His body on the cross. And by His wounds you were healed. That's a direct allusion to Isaiah 53. It can be no one but Christ, no one but Jesus Christ can fulfill this. Israel will come to that knowledge, come to that awareness, weeping and wailing in repentance, having seen the truth about the servant Messiah, Yeshua, Jesus. They will testify to the massive error that they have made. Generations have made it. For thousands of years they have made this error. And here they declare how wrong they were. It wasn't for His sin that He suffered, it was for their sin. And then comes this confession, yet, reaching back, we ourselves esteemed Him stricken, smitten of God, and afflicted. And there's the confession that we thought God was punishing Him for His own sins. We considered or reckoned Him the stricken, smitten, afflicted by God for blasphemy. The word God is Elohim, and all those verbs connect with Elohim. Stricken by God, smitten by God, afflicted by God. We thought God was punishing him for his sins. And the language here is very strong. The word stricken is to strike violently. A very violent word used in Exodus 11:1 of the plagues. The word smitten means basically to beat someone even to death. And the word afflicted, a general word, to be humiliated, to be degraded, to be destroyed. So we thought that when he was being smashed and beaten and degraded and humiliated, that this was God doing it because he was a blasphemer. And by the way, that is still the Jewish assessment today. Jewish assessment is just that today. And they will someday in the future know that this is the Lamb of God chosen by him to be the vicarious substitute bearing their sins. They get it. And so in verse 5, they will say, he was pierced for our transgressions, crushed for our iniquities, chastened for our well-being, scourged for our healing. This is such marvelous language here, very graphic. The words pierced, crushed, chastened or punished, scourged, very strong words. Let's talk about those for a moment. The prophet has no knowledge of the cross. He doesn't know what's going to happen 700 years hence. The Spirit of God leads him to pick these words, and we could say that these are metaphoric words in some way, or these are sort of general words that saying pierced, crushed, punished, scourged, simply trying to pick words that are graphic and dramatic and

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4: Term in some sense. And you could say, well, this definitely was a punishment, generally speaking, and you would be correct about that. And the word scourged could also be viewed in somewhat of a general sense. Scourging meaning lashing someone, slashing someone, inflicting wounds on someone. They could be general words. And perhaps when Isaiah wrote that, that's what he thought. Well, this is just picking all the worst possible descriptions of a horrific, horrendous death. But the truth of the matter is, they're not just general terms, because every one of them specifically happened to Jesus. He was pierced 5 times, both feet, both hands, and his side. Psalm 22 is a psalm that looks forward to the cross. Psalm 22 begins, my God, why have you forsaken me? The very words Jesus said on the cross. But in Psalm 22:16, the psalmist writes, they pierced my hands and feet. Zechariah 12:10, Zechariah says, they'll look on him whom they pierced. And they actually pierced Jesus on the cross. That actually happened. What about the word crushed? Can refer, as I said, to anything from a sort of severe bruising to being trampled to death. Listen, we know what happened to Jesus. We know that he was slapped. We know that he was punched in the face, John 19:3. And we also know, according to Matthew chapter 27, verse 30, that the Romans took sticks and beat him in the face with sticks. Punching him in the face, slapping him in the face, and beating his head and his face with sticks would raise bruises and welts. That would be within the framework of that word, crushed. What about the next one? Chastening, as I said, the Hebrew word for punishment. Was his execution a form of punishment? Absolutely it was. There was an indictment of him. You remember the Jews called him together and brought in false witnesses to tell lies against him. The indictment went from place to place in the house of Annas and Caiaphas. They passed him over to Herod. They passed him back. Mock series of trials in which they tried to bring that indictment to an actual crime. And then they wanted an execution, so they put him before Pilate. And Pilate was intimidated and blackmailed into sentencing Jesus to death, and his execution was an official punishment by the government of Rome. It was a punishment, result of an indictment, a trial, a verdict, a sentence, a formal punishment was carried out. And what about the word scourging? Is that just a generic term? Well, according to Mark 15:15, it says he was scourged. We all know the story of that, and a heavy stick with leather thongs extending from it, embedded with bone and rock and glass, lacerating his body over and over and over again. The Jews knew all that. They know it now. They know it today. They know about this man, Jesus, who was pierced and bruised and punished and scourged. They know that very well. It's in the record. But on the day of national salvation, they're going to look back and realize that God did not do that to him, because it was God who crushed him. It was God. But God did not do that to him because of his own sins, but he did it to him because of their sins. That's the difference. They will confess, I love this, for our transgressions, for our iniquities, for our well-being, for our healing. That's what's going to happen someday. They're going to confess that. In the meantime, folks, the only way you can ever be saved is to confess it now. Now. I want you to turn to 2 Corinthians chapter 6. In 2 Corinthians chapter 6, Paul borrows from the 49th chapter.

0: Of Isaiah in the second verse. And in Isaiah 49, we read, "At the acceptable time I listened to you, on the day of salvation I helped you." Isaiah said that to a word from the Lord to the people. This is a day when I will listen. This is a day of salvation when I will help. And then Paul pulls it into the present and says, "But now is the acceptable time. Behold, now is the day of salvation." Israel's national salvation, that's future. At the end of a time called the tribulation. But now is the day of salvation. Now is the acceptable time for you, Jew or Gentile. This is available if you will receive the gift. Maybe this is that surely moment. We were wrong about him. It was for us that he died. He took our griefs, our sorrows, our sickness, our calamities, our disasters, and our sin. Paid for all the sin and carried away all its effects forever. This is your day to put your trust in the Savior.
1: You're listening to Grace to You, the Bible teaching ministry of John MacArthur. John's lesson today is from his series called The Gospel According to God. Now, friend, even though today's topic, repentance, is an essential aspect of Christian faith and practice, it's often misunderstood. And because of that, a few years back, I asked John to give a biblical definition of repentance, what it is and what it is not. And this is what he said.
0: Yeah, I think anybody who takes it at face value in the Bible knows that it means turning from sin to God. That's the language of the apostles in the book of Acts, repentance toward God and faith in our Lord Jesus Christ. So I think traditionally the word repentance has always meant a turning. Where it got confusing was, a few decades back, when people didn't want the word repentance to relate to sin. And they started talking about repentance, meaning changing your mind about who Jesus is. You remember that, because
2: yeah, I do.
0: That's when I wrote the book, The Gospel According to Jesus, to attack that error. They were saying, and leading Bible teachers were saying, repentance is a human work that cannot be added to salvation. But the Bible itself says God grants repentance. It's not a human work. It's a divine work. The Holy Spirit has come to convict men of sin and righteousness and judgment, which leads to repentance. So when I wrote the book, The Gospel According to Jesus, and the sequel, The Gospel According to the Apostles, I was actually trying to attack the idea that repentance is nothing more than changing your mind about who Jesus is. And that's almost a direct quote from the people who were advocating that. It is not changing your mind about who Jesus is. You need to do that. But repentance is a turning from sin toward righteousness, from the kingdom of darkness toward the kingdom of light, from Satan toward Christ. So I think we have successfully made a case for biblical repentance. And I'm grateful to say, Phil, I think in recent years and recent decades, that old understanding that basically eliminated the biblical definition of repentance has been removed. And I think there's a healthy new understanding that repentance means you're turning from sin. It's not something that the unregenerate person can do on his own. It is a work of God as much as any other element of salvation.
2: Yeah, well, at least that idea is becoming more rare. There are people trying to resurrect that notion that repentance is nothing more than a change.
0: But I think where it was once the dominating idea because of schools that were propagating it, it's now, as you said, a little more rare.
1: 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Now for the entire Grace to You staff, I'm Phil Johnson. Thanks for joining us today, and be back tomorrow when John MacArthur shows you why Israel is a living testimony of why you can and should trust God. 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
4: It's definitely a God thing. Hey, I am Katie Evans, and you're like, what's a God thing, Katie? Well, you know, I like to sometimes pick up my Bible, and I just kind of like flip it to a random page, and I kind of close my eyes. I'm doing it right now, and I hover my finger over it, and I go, do-do-do-do-do-do. Yes, I will make that sound, or something similar, and I will put my finger down on a verse, and it was this one, and I'm saying it's a God thing because I was just on the website, the prayer site. 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It's going to redirect you to Crosswalk, and I've been praying for people, and it was Mark 11, 24, and 25. I should look up how many verses there are on prayer, but this one says, therefore I tell you, whatever you ask for in prayer, believe that you have received it, and it will be yours. And when you stand praying, if you hold anything against anyone, forgive them, so that your

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3: We're always called to forgive, and it's not the same as trust, though. 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
3: Hey, it's Pastor Scott. 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I am feeling so good because I've dealt with my sleep apnea. There are so many medical conditions that come with that. Dementia, Alzheimer's, heart disease, hypertension, feeling tired all day. And the biggest symptom is snoring. And my snoring is so bad, Christy wanted to kick me out of the room. I needed to do something about it for my health and for my marriage. So I went to go see Dr. Eddie Simon, who has been devoting 30 years of his life to solving these sleep apnea issues. And he created this device that I put in my mouth. It's a miracle device. And I got used to it in the second night, by the way. And it just pulls my jaw forward as I sleep. And what that does is it opens up my air passages. I sleep great. It also stopped the snoring completely. I've got an app that like listens to my snoring all night. I went from snoring most of the night to not snoring at all. 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

0: Sometimes a story can reveal what we'd rather not see. Welcome to Through the Bible. Let's turn to Matthew 19 as Dr. McGee explains how Jesus uses a story to teach his disciples a lesson they didn't expect but needed to hear. As we get started, let's give this time to the Lord. Father, thank you for knowing our hearts and knowing how best to reach us. Help us to respond to your Spirit as he teaches us your word and humble our proud hearts, Lord, so that we can truly listen and respond in faith. In Jesus' name, amen. Here's Dr. J. Vernon McGee on Through the Bible.
1: Now, last time, friends, we got into the 19th chapter, and it would seem maybe that we bogged down, but we only bogged down at important places. And last time, we saw that our Lord was discussing this subject of marriage and divorce. Of course, the question that was brought to him was brought to him to tempt him, to try to put him in opposition to the Mosaic system. And he made it very clear that Moses did this because of the hardness of men's hearts, and that the original purpose of God was that the marriage might be the tenderest and sweetest and loveliest, most thrilling relationship that any person could possibly experience in this life. And that the awful tragedy was when a divorce came. He gave what is the scriptural grounds of divorce, and that, of course, is adultery. Now, today, that's totally ignored. It's no longer actually a ground in California. They don't use that ugly term anymore. Adultery is an ugly term, and it sounds so much better to say incompatibility. That is a nice-sounding word compared to the other. But he puts down for God's people, this is the basis for it. And then he brought those little children, said, don't keep them from coming to me. And I say again, man or woman, husband or wife, mother or father, you're contemplating divorce. Think of the little ones. The Lord Jesus said, suffer them to come unto me. And you'd be surprised today, the number of little ones that have been turned away from Christ because of the separation, the divorce of father and mother. May I say that our Lord ties that together. And then Jesus in verse 14, and I'll pick up our study there. But Jesus said, suffer the little children, forbid them not to come unto me, for of such is the kingdom of heaven. He laid his hands on them and departed thence. And behold, one came and said unto him, good master, what good thing shall I do that I may have eternal life? And he said unto him, why callest thou me good? There's none good but one, that is God. But if thou wilt enter into life, keep the commandments. Now, let's pause there for just a moment. This is a remarkable incident, and we'll have an occasion, of course, to consider it again in the Gospel of Luke. And I probably will spend more time with it there, but there's certain things here we'd like to call your attention. You'll notice how he approached the Lord Jesus. He called him good. Now, he was willing to concede that, and the enemies, I don't think, would have gone that far. What our Lord is saying to the young man, why do you call me good? And then he says, there's none good but one, that is God. And I'm sure you see what our Lord was after. He's saying, young man, no one's good but God. Now, if you see that I'm good, it's because I'm God. That's the reason that the Lord Jesus does this. And so he's leading him along that he might accept him as the Christ, the Son of God. Then the Lord Jesus flashed on this young man the commandments that have to do with a man's relationship to man. And let me read those. Verse 18 now of Matthew 19. He said unto him, which? Jesus said, thou shalt do no murder, thou shalt not commit adultery, thou shalt not steal, thou shalt not bear false witness, honor thy father and thy mother, and thou shalt love thy neighbors thyself. Now listen, this young man saith unto him, all these things have I kept from my youth up, what lack I yet? Now he recognized that there was a lack in his life, yet this young man could say that he had kept these commandments. Now, the commandments our Lord gave to him are the last of the Ten Commandments that have to do with a man's relationship to man. The first commandments have to do with a man's relationship to God. Our Lord did not use those because he's leading this young man along. Now, the Lord says to him, verse 21, Jesus saith unto him, If thou wilt be perfect, or complete, go and sell what thou hast. Give to the poor, and thou shalt have treasure in heaven, and come and follow me. Following Jesus, of course, would have led him to see that he was not keeping the first commandments, which have to do with a man's relationship to God. This very moment, the Lord Jesus is on the way to the cross. And if he's going to follow the Lord Jesus, he'd find himself at the foot of a cross. But there was something standing in the way. For this young man, it was riches. The riches were the stumbling block for this young man. Now, for somebody else, it might be something else, and would be, certainly would for me. Riches is certainly not my problem, friends, because I don't have it. But will you notice what our Lord now says to this young man? But when the young man heard that saying, he went away sorrowful, for he had great possessions. You see, this was the stumbling block in the young man's life. This was the thing that was keeping him from the Lord Jesus Christ. Now today you will find that there are many things that are keeping man from the Lord Jesus. Riches, one thing. Oh, there are just multitudes of other things. Actually, a church membership are keeping a lot of people from Christ. They think they belong to the church, and that puts them in a little cellophane bag, and nobody can get to them. After all, they can say, I'm a church member. I've been through the ceremonies. I made my confession, and that sort of thing. But my friend, they're as unconverted as any darkest spot on top side of the earth. That would be their condition. What is it today that is separating maybe you from Christ? Is there anything in the way that's keeping you from him? Well, it was riches for this young man. Now will you notice, our Lord now, in verse 23 says, Then said Jesus unto his disciples, Verily I say unto you that a rich man shall hardly enter into the kingdom of heaven. Not many rich, you know, not many of the great ones of the earth. I think that's still true today. Notice what he said. Again, I say unto you, it is easier for a camel to go through the eye of a needle than for a rich man to enter into the kingdom of God. Now, I feel that a great many people miss many times the humor that our Lord uses. And I'm confident that there's humor here. And I've even heard this rather ridiculous explanation that there was a gate in Jerusalem that was called the Eye of the Needle, and a camel had to kneel down to go through. And what our Lord meant, he'd have to become humble. He's not talking about that at all. He's talking about a real camel, and he's talking about a real needle that has an eye in it. And friends, let me ask you the very frank question. Is it possible for a real camel to go through an eye of the needle? I think you know the answer. He just can't make it. It's impossible. But would it be possible for God to do that? Well, God can put a camel through a needle's eye, only he's not in that business, but only God can regenerate a man. And that is the point he's making here. It's easier for a camel to go through the eye of a needle than for a rich man to enter into the kingdom of God. He'll never enter in because of his riches. There are so many people today that think they're going to be saved by what they have or who they are. And friends, you are saved when you find out who you are, and that is a sinner, and when you find out that you're a beggar in God's sight and you have nothing to offer him for your salvation. Now, when you make that discovery, you're a candidate for salvation. But as long as you think that you can do something or you can pay God, and there are a lot of people that think they can do that, why, you can no more be saved than you can put a camel through an eye of a needle by your own works. You say that's impossible. Of course it is. That's the point our Lord is making here. It's impossible. Now, let's read on. When his disciples heard it, they were exceedingly amazed, saying, Who then can be saved? Well, listen to this. This is the explanation. Verse 26 of Matthew 19, "But Jesus beheld them and said unto them, with man this is impossible, but with God all things are possible." As far as any person is concerned, doesn't make any difference who you are. You're a candidate for salvation if you recognize that you are not a candidate for salvation, that you have nothing to offer God at all. And when you come to Him to offer Him nothing except empty hands and to hold Him out to Him in faith, my friend, He'll take you and save you. That's when He does that. Now, notice verse 27. "Then answered Peter and said unto him, Behold, we've forsaken all and followed thee. What shall we have therefore?" And it's so easy to believe that Simon Peter's betraying a very selfish streak here. Didn't the Lord Jesus rebuke him? Well, will you notice? "And Jesus said unto them, Verily I say unto you, that ye which have followed me in the regeneration, when the Son of Man shall sit in the throne of his glory, ye also shall sit upon 12 thrones, judging the 12 tribes of Israel." Our Lord did not rebuke him. I believe that a Christian ought to work for a reward today. And Simon Peter saying, "Lord, we've made a tremendous sacrifice to follow you. Will we be rewarded?" And our Lord said, "You're going to sit on 12 thrones, judging the 12 tribes of Israel. And every one that hath forsaken houses, or brethren, or sisters, a father, a mother, or wife, or children, or lands, for my name's sake, shall receive a 100-fold, and shall inherit everlasting life. But many that are first shall be last, and the last shall be first." And that is a great principle he puts down. There is a reward for those who, having been saved, sacrifice for Jesus' sake. Many an unknown saint today, of whom the world has not heard, is going to be given first place in his presence someday. I believe that's going to be one of the most revealing things when we come into the presence of God, to find out that all of these that receive acclaim and are mentioned as Christian leaders, you won't even hear from them in that day. The ones you'll hear of are unknown saints of God. What a glorious, wonderful picture this presents to us. Now we come to chapter 20, and we have here again another remarkable chapter, but not as long. You have here the parable of the laborers in the vineyard, and Jesus makes the fourth and fifth announcements of his approaching death. And the mother of James and John requests the places on the right hand and left hand for his sons. And then Jesus opens the eyes of two blind men along the roadside. Now this chapter opens here with the parable of the laborers in the vineyard. And it's actually a continuation of Jesus' remarks on rewards that were begun in the last chapter. This chapter will bring to an end, I think, the section that seems to mark time in the movement of Matthew. After this chapter, the tempo increases and he moves directly to the cross. This chapter makes an important contribution, however, to filling in some of those dark corners of the present state of the kingdom of heaven. Now, you'll notice that we've had this up about rewards in the last chapter. Now, the principle for giving rewards is stated in this parable. Faithfulness to the task, and not the amount of work done, or the spectacular nature of it, governs the giving of rewards. And you have here this first parable. We want to look at that. Now, I'm reading chapter 20 of Matthew, verse 1. And it begins, "For the kingdom of heaven is like unto a man that's a householder, which went out early in the morning to hire laborers into his vineyard." Now, this parable, you see, is closer related to the past chapter. The last verse of chapter 19, you notice, "But many that are first shall be last, and the last shall be first." Now, if you drop down to verse 16 in this chapter, you'd find, "So the last shall be first, and the first last, for many be called, but few chosen." So you see at the beginning of this parable and at the end of it, while you have this verse as sort of a parenthesis to put around the chapter. Now, let me just read into this parable here. Now, this man, he has a vineyard, and he went out to hire some laborers to work in it. When he had agreed with the laborers for a penny a day, he sent them into his vineyard. And he went out about the third hour and saw others standing idle in the marketplace, and he said unto them, Go ye also into the vineyard, and whatsoever is right I'll give you. And they went their way. Again he went out about the sixth and the ninth hour, and that's noon and in the afternoon. And about the 11th hour he went out and found others standing idle, and said unto them, Why stand ye here all the day idle? They say unto him, Because no man hath hired us. He saith unto them, Go ye also into the vineyard. Whatsoever is right, that shall ye receive. So when even was come, the lord of the vineyard saith unto his steward, Call the laborers, give them their hire, beginning from the last unto the first. And when they came that were hired about the 11th hour, they received every man a penny. When the first came, they supposed that they should have received more, and they likewise received every man a penny. When they had received it, they murmured against the goodman of the house, saying, These last have wrought but 1 hour, and thou hast made them equal unto us, which have borne the burden and the heat of the day. But he answered one of them and said, Friend, I do thee no wrong. Didst not thou agree with me for a penny? Take that thine is, and go thy way. I will give unto this last even as unto thee. Is it not lawful for me to do what I will with mine own? Is thine eye evil? Because I'm good. Now, this is a tremendous parable, and it illustrates this, that it's not the amount of time that you serve or the prominence and importance of your position which determines your reward. It's your faithfulness to the task God's given you to perform, regardless of how small or how short or how very insignificant it might appear. I've always felt that the Lord someday will call up some dear little lady. She may have been a member of my church. And I'll turn to a member of the staff and I'll say, Do you know her? And they'll say, No, never heard of her. And another one will say, Well, she certainly wasn't president of the choir. She never was president of the missionary society. She never taught a Sunday school class. My woman never did anything. And look at the way that he's rewarding her. And we'll find out when he mentions the reason he's rewarding her. She was probably a widow. She had a little son. And she was faithful, just bringing up that little boy. She never spoke to thousands like some evangelist or some preacher. She had one little boy. That's all God asked her to do, to be faithful. And she was faithful. And that little fellow went as a missionary out to the field, serve God out there. That's all God ever asked her to do. Somebody says, Well, she sure didn't work as much as I did. No, that's right, but he's not going to award you about the amount of work you've done. It's going to be how faithful you were, whether you did the job he called you to do. Maybe it wasn't a big one, but have you been faithful in that task? This is a very wonderful parable, as you can see. Now, notice the movement in verse 17, and it's geographical and physical. Jesus, going up to Jerusalem, took the 12 disciples apart in the way and said unto them. Now they're approaching Jerusalem. They're going up out of the Jordan Valley, moving up to Jerusalem where he is to die upon the cross. And will you listen to him now? Behold, we go up to Jerusalem, and the Son of Man shall be betrayed unto the chief priests and unto the scribes, and they shall condemn him to death, and shall deliver him to the Gentiles to mock, and to scourge, and to crucify him, and the third day he shall rise again. Now, you can't spell it out any plainer than that. He's telling these men now for the fourth time in detail at this juncture exactly what's going to happen to him. And do you know that somehow or another, it just didn't fit into their program? They couldn't quite see it. Took them a long time to get it. And it's now very clearly understood by anyone who reads this gospel that it's his avowed intention to go to Jerusalem to die. Now you ponder the significance of this. He went there deliberately to die for you and me. That's something to turn over and think about. Now, at a time like this, you just can't believe it. Then came to him the mother of Zebedee's children with her sons, worshiping him and desiring a certain thing of him. I'm afraid a great many of us worship him like this. And he said unto her, What wilt thou? She saith unto him, Grant that these my two sons may sit, the one on the right hand and the other on the left, in thy kingdom. She's asking this for her son. I don't know whether to criticize her or not. She's an ambitious mother. She certainly missed the very atmosphere and the very understanding of what was really taking place at that time. Now, we find here that he says to her, and I'm going to leave out something that's not in our better manuscripts. But Jesus answered and said, Ye know not what ye ask. Are ye able to drink of the cup that I shall drink of? They say unto him, We're able. And he saith unto them, Ye shall drink indeed of my cup. But to sit on my right hand and on my left is not mine to give, but it shall be given to them for whom it's prepared of my Father. And please don't miss this. This is so important for Christians today. He's not saying that there isn't a place on his right hand and left hand that's going to go to somebody. What he's saying is this. He says, I will not arbitrarily give this to John and to James. I'll not just arbitrarily give this to anyone. This is for those who prepare themselves for the place. Now, will you hear me very carefully in closing? Salvation, heaven, is for the asking. You do nothing, nothing in order to be saved. But my friend, your place, your position, your reward in heaven is determined by what you do down here. Don't forget that. That's very important. Christians have lost sight of it. He says, it's not mine to give. I will not arbitrarily give it. You'll prepare yourself for that. By the way, what kind of a place are you preparing yourself for? I have no ambition for the place to the right hand or to the left. I think I missed that one. But friend, all of us ought to work for a place up there. But you don't work for heaven. That is by faith in Christ through His marvelous grace. And so until next time, may the Lord richly bless you, my beloved.
0: Is that a new thought? We know that the Bible teaches that we can't do anything to earn heaven, but as Dr. McGee said, you can't do any work in order to get into heaven, but all of us ought to work for a place once we're there. And the way we do that is by living in obedience to God's word and serving Him out of the joy of our hearts. You know, one of the most meaningful ways to begin is through prayer, lifting up others before the Lord. It's a starting point for so much of what God calls us to do. So as you grow in your own prayer life, we'd invite you to join the World Prayer Team as we travel on our knees around the world praying for a different country each day. And together with thousands of other intercessors, including me, you'll bring great needs before God, and you get to see Him answer them too. To learn more about this incredible journey and how you can be a part of it, just visit ttb.org. 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Or in Canada, Box 25325, London, Ontario, N6C, 6B1. Do you want to be great in God's kingdom? Well, be sure to catch the next stop on the Bible bus as we discover what God's Word has to say. I'm Steve Schwetz, and we'll see you when the Bible bus rolls your way again. Oh, and remember, you don't have to wait until we arrive at a certain time or place. You can hop aboard anytime, anywhere through our app. God's Word is never out of reach, and there's always a seat saved just for you.

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1: 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I was gifted some pothos cuttings. Hey, I am Katie Evans, and a pothos is a plant. I have several of my own already. I've got three. But someone gifted me some of their pothos that was gorgeous and like had white speckles on the leaves, and it looked different than mine. And so I'm like, yes, this is perfect. They're in the jar with water, and I realize I do not have any pots to transplant them into. I did. I had a bunch. Know what I did? I took them to my mom's yard sale over the summer because I was like, I am good on pots. I had too many. They were just sitting there in the garage, so I thought someone else can use them. But now here I am, needing pots. So I think I'm going to peruse, buy nothing, maybe ask my mom if she's got any or knows anyone. My aunt, she'll always be able to find some. But yeah, I'm just like, I've got a couple plants that I need to propagate, that I need to get more pots for. So see, this is what makes me not want to get rid of stuff, because what if in a couple of months I need that stuff? Those are good boxes I've got. Those are good jars. Okay, I'm going to spiral. Maybe I do need to get rid of some of those boxes and some of those jars, but look it. I need the pots now, and I got rid of those.
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3: I want you to see the connection, go back to chapter 18, between David and Jesus. We are fighting this battle for you. You are the light of Israel. And Jesus said, I am the light of the world. He who follows me will not remain in darkness. He will have the light of life. And they said, we don't want that light to go out. David, you have shown us a light, even as imperfect as David was and how guilty he may have felt. He was still a light to his people. And you're a light at work. Even when you don't feel like you're shining the brightest light at work, remember, the Lord is the light in your life. All you got to do is get out of the way and let it shine. This little light of mine, I'm going to let it shine. If people need to put sunglasses on when you come into the room, praise the Lord. It's all right. You're doing your job. The Lord is my light and my salvation. Whom shall I fear? The Lord is the defense of my life. Whom shall I dread? David wrote that. The Lord is my light. Why was David a light to his people? Because the Lord was his light. So the king said to them, 18:4, whatever seems best to you, I will do. Now, David was no wimp, and David wanted to go out to battle. We could ask the question, why? And we're going to find out that he's going to say something to these commanders as to part of what's on his heart. And here's what it was. He didn't want Absalom to die. And it may be that David wanted to go out because he felt like if there's a situation where he has to have a confrontation with his son, he's going to try to reason with his son. How many of you have seen the latest Star Wars movie? I think it's the one where Han Solo meets his son on the bridge. You remember that? And he's trying to talk his son away from the dark side, right? And you're sitting in the movie theater and you're thinking, now this is good. And this kid, hopefully he's going to come back home. He's going to come back to reason. He's going to come back to his parents. But then he takes his lightsaber and he hits Han, and it's a terrible scene. And if you haven't seen the movie, I'm so sorry. If you haven't seen it by now, what's wrong? I mean, come on. But I apologize. But anyway, so here it is. We've already opened the door. So here it is. It goes through him, and Han dies, and everybody in the movie theater is like, oh, wow. I mean, I think that David felt like maybe he could talk some sense into Absalom. Maybe he could say, son, stop this. I don't want to be at war with you. I'll give you everything I have, but don't do it this way. They said, stay in the gate. Stay in the city. Open to me the gates of righteousness. I shall enter through them. I shall give thanks to the Lord. This is the gate of the Lord. The righteous will enter through it. The king charged Joab and Abishai, verse 5, and Ittai, saying, these three commanders, he said, deal gently for my sake with the young man Absalom. And all the people heard when the king charged all the commanders concerning Absalom. The king's emotions were tangled. He loved his son despite all that Absalom had done and was doing. And he said, please, I have one request. Please go easy on my son. Now, the people who were going out to war, the people who had been in the wilderness, been inconvenienced, wanted nothing but to take Absalom out because Absalom was at the heart of their problems. But David said to them, please spare him. And he gave them a charge. When the king charges you to do something, it's not a suggestion. It's a solemn charge. In 2 Timothy 2:14, Paul gives Timothy a solemn charge in the presence of God not to wrangle about words which are useless, but to be diligent, to be approved to God, a workman who does not need to be ashamed, who rightly divides the word of truth. In 2 Timothy 4:1, he says, I solemnly charge you in the presence of God and of Christ Jesus, who is to judge the living and the dead, by his appearing and by his kingdom, preach the word, be ready in season and out of season. These are not suggestions. These are charges. I charge you in the presence of God. This is what you're to do. David wanted them to go easy on Absalom. And you might be asking the question, why would David do this? Absalom had killed Amnon. He had ravaged David's harem. He had usurped his throne. Why would David want to go easy on Absalom? Because David was a dad. And that's all I need to say. Because if you're a parent, you never stop loving your children, no matter what happens. And David was a father. And by the way, David could relate to Absalom because everything that Absalom had done, David had done. David had committed adultery. David had committed murder. And David had been forgiven by God. If you, O Lord, kept a record of sin, O Lord, who could stand? And David felt responsible for what Absalom was doing, at least to some degree. So he said, please, if you come across my son, please go easy on him. The people went out into the field, verse 6, against Israel. The people represent David. Israel is now those on Absalom's side. And it would appear that Absalom's army is much bigger than David's. And so they went out into the field, and the battle took place in the forest of Ephraim. Just a side note, this may mean that the battle took place on the west side of the Jordan. There may have been other battles that took place on the east side of the Jordan, and Israel would have been pushed back across to the west side. But the forest of Ephraim is part of the Holy Land, or part of the Promised Land, the tribe of Ephraim you can recognize there. And so they went into the field, into the forest, and this is where the battle took place. And the people of Israel, that's Absalom's side now, nation fighting against its own nation, you know, people against its own people. But Israel, Absalom's side, were defeated there before the servants of David. And the slaughter there that day was great. 20,000 men died. 20,000 casualties. And for what? For a power struggle? What's at the heart of most war? A struggle for power. What's at the heart of war in families? A struggle for power. A struggle sometimes over money that's been left by some relative, really. And there are casualties. What's at the heart of war today? Both outside and inside the church. Oh, it happens in the church as well. Well, it's James says it's because you lust. And you want what you want. And the battle there was spread over the whole countryside, and the forest devoured more people that day than the sword devoured. I don't quite know what to make of this language, if this is metaphorical, but we do know that the forest devoured Absalom, as we're going to see. Absalom actually had a tree branch become his demise. And I couldn't help but think of the Lord of the Rings movies when the trees get involved in that battle. How many of you? Come on now. Come on. Lord of the, all right, good. Now the trees were called Ents, I think.
12: The last charge of the Ents. Little hobbits. And they,
3: yeah, if you haven't seen it, repent and return to your first movie selections. I don't know. But anyway. How about this? How about the trees and the Wizard of Oz? Come on, anybody? Dorothy takes an apple. What are you taking my apple for? Woo! And then the scarecrow engages the tree.
13: Well, she doesn't want one of your apples because it has little green worms in it.
12: Are you saying my apples aren't what they ought to be?
13: I'll show you how to get apples.
3: Okay, if you haven't seen the movie, again, they ended up with apples. That's where the saying, how do you like those apples, comes from. Maybe. And Absalom, now Absalom, verse 9, happened to meet the servants of David, for Absalom was riding on his mule. A mule was a royal mode of transport. And the mule went under the thick branches of a great oak. Now remember, they're in a forest. It seems to be very dense. And his head caught fast in the oak. So he was left hanging between heaven and earth, or NIV says he was in midair, when the mule that was under him kept going. Now there are some commentators that believe that Absalom may have been looking around, distracted in the battle. The mule is riding along and his neck got caught between a branch and the boughs of a branch. That's a possibility. There are others, and I think more ancient commentators believe his hair got caught in the branch. Whatever it may be, he was dangling there, suspended in midair between heaven and earth, and the donkey kept going. I think Absalom was probably whistling for the donkey. Come back! Donkey kept going, just like Absalom's kingdom was about to disappear. The donkey kept going. And so, if you look at chapter 17, verse 14, it tells us who's behind this. 17:14 says, middle of the verse, "For the Lord had ordained to thwart the counsel of Ahithophel in order that the Lord might bring," what? "Calamity on Absalom." The Lord, who is over nature, was behind this. Job 5:13 says, "He catches the wise in their own craftiness, and the counsel of the cunning comes quickly upon them." And when a certain man saw what happened to Absalom, he told Joab and he said, "Behold, I just saw Absalom hanging in an oak tree."
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4: Head that caught fast in the oak. So he was left hanging between heaven and earth, or NIV it says he was in midair, when the mule that was under him kept going. Now there are some commentators that believe that Absalom may have been looking around, distracted in the battle. The mule is riding along and his neck got caught between a branch and the boughs of a branch. That's a possibility. There are others, and I think more ancient commentators believe his hair got caught in the branch. Whatever it may be, he was dangling there, suspended in midair between heaven and earth, and the donkey kept going. Hey! I think Absalom was probably whistling for the donkey. Come back! Donkey kept going, just like Absalom's kingdom was about to disappear. The donkey kept going. And so, if you look at chapter 17, verse 14, it tells us who's behind this. 17:14 says, middle of the verse, for the Lord had ordained to thwart the counsel of Ahithophel in order that the Lord might bring what? Calamity on Absalom. The Lord, who is over nature, was behind this. Job 5:13 says, he catches the wise in their own craftiness, and the counsel of the cunning comes quickly upon them. And when a certain man saw it, saw what happened to Absalom, he told Joab and it said, behold, I just saw Absalom hanging in an oak tree. He ran over to the commander. Joab seems to be over the whole army. And he says, I saw Absalom hanging in a tree. This will be the end of me. It became a Sabbath school song. You guys never heard that one before? Absalom hanging in the tree? That's because it never existed before right now. So your perplexed look is correct. Absalom was dangling in the tree, low-hanging fruit, a sitting duck. I don't know what else. How else to describe it? An Israeli piñata? That's good. That's good. I'll add that for second service. God stopped Absalom right in his tracks with a tree. God can use anything he wants to use. And by the way, he has a history of using donkeys as well. Remember that story?
5: Oh, yes.
4: So the mule rode off. The tree had, you know, Absalom by the neck. And Absalom's just dangling there. The guy that was so handsome, so good looking, so powerful, had this great strategic plan in place, and a tree branch stopped him. Come on now, there's some humor there. But on a serious note, anyone who hangs on a tree, according to Deuteronomy 21:23, is under what? The curse of God. Isn't it interesting that Ahithophel hung himself, and now we have Absalom hanging in a tree, and Deuteronomy 21:23 says, cursed is anyone who hangs on a tree. This is how they would execute someone who had violated the Torah, the law. Had Absalom violated the law? Oh, yes. Who was meting out the judgment? Who put him on the tree, if you will? The Lord. The Lord was dealing with Absalom. And we know that Jesus Christ was hung on a tree for us, though completely innocent. God the Father treated him as though he had committed our sins, including the sins of Absalom, the sins of the whole world. And then Joab said to the man, verse 11, who had told him, now behold, you saw him. Why then did you not strike him there to the ground? I would have given you 10 pieces of silver and a belt. I would have given you a trophy and money. I would have given you treasure, a champion's belt. It would have been yours, kid. And the man said to Joab, even if I should receive 1,000 pieces of silver in my hand, I would not put out my hand against the king's son. For in our hearing, the king charged you and Abishai and Ittai, saying, protect for me.

0: heed the young man Absalom. Don't do any harm to him. Otherwise, if I had dealt treacherously against his life, 13, and there's nothing hidden from the king, then you yourself would have stood aloof. You wouldn't have had my back. Don't expect that I would have broken the king's law here. And Joab said, I will not waste any more time here with you. So he took, you know, this is a bit of a impugning of Joab's character, right? Because Joab is telling people to go against the direct command of the king. And Joab was a bit of a loose cannon at times. And so Joab said, I'm not going to hear you anymore, little man. Get out of the way. And he took three spears in his hand and thrust them through the heart of Absalom while he was yet alive in the midst of the oak. He took three spears and killed the king's son while he dangled there. Remember, the account is very abridged, so we don't have the travel that took place. How long did Absalom dangle there? We don't know, but we know that Absalom is there in the tree and he's stuck. And don't you imagine he was probably crying out to people? Don't you think there were some people around? Help me, get me out of here! And apparently nobody came to Absalom's rescue. And now Joab takes these spears, shows up at the tree, and pierces them into the heart of Absalom. When Jesus was dying on the cross in John 19:34, one of the Roman soldiers, to make sure he was dead, took a spear and pressed it into his heart. And blood and water flowed out. And, you know, the language here seems to be that there was a mortal wound given by Joab. But notice what happens. And 10 young men who carried Joab's armor, their armor bearers for this commander, gathered around and struck Absalom and killed him. They finished him off. So I don't know if he was still barely alive. I don't know if in the thing that Joab did, if he stabbed him and then he fell down from the tree, and then these 10 circled around Absalom and finished him off. But whatever the case may be, Absalom was dead. The Bible says Christ redeemed us from the curse of the law, Galatians 3:13, having become a curse for us. For it is written, cursed is everyone who hangs on a tree. I want you guys to see this for a second, because this is extremely important for your understanding of the theology of the cross. Jesus was hung on a tree on the cross, not because he sinned. He became accursed for us, that in him we might become the righteousness of God. When Jesus is affixed to the cross, it is not for his transgressions, it's for yours. It's for mine. And Jesus is being treated as a common criminal, as though he had sinned against God the Father, because he decided he would take the place that you and I deserved. And he was wounded for our transgressions and bruised for our iniquities. He died for the sinful ways of people like Absalom and people like Michael, and you could put your name in there. He died on the tree for you and for me. And Joab blew the trumpet, 16, and the people returned from pursuing Israel, for Joab restrained the people. Once Absalom was dead, they figured all bets were off. They blew the shofar. The people heard it. They took Absalom and they cast him into a deep pit in the forest. They did not bury him in a family tomb, which would be an honorable burial, but put him in a pit, how apropos, and erected over him a very great heap of stones, and all Israel fled each to his tent. By the way, Achan was buried in this way under stones, and so was Ai, Joshua 7:26 and Joshua 8:29. And all Israel, on the side of Absalom, fled to his tent. They heard Absalom was dead. They heard what had happened. They fled.
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0: Well, what if you're not the one entangled, but a friend of yours is, and you so desperately want to take your giant scissors and cut, metaphorically speaking, and get them out of it, but you can't rescue everybody
2: And maybe somebody's, excuse me, you're watching someone go down a destructive path and you realize, man, I can only do so much. This breaks my heart. What do I do? Well, I think we need to pray for people because we can't forget about the power of prayer and the power of our God. But the book of James says, you know, pursuing people who are caught in sin and bringing them back will bring restoration to their lives. Very end of the book of James. And so I would say, ask the Lord for wisdom on when to pray and when to act and how to combine those two things, and he will lead you. Hey, if we can pray for you in any way, one way you can submit prayer requests to us is to call this number, 844-48-TRUTH. 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
4: Recently, I got some window cling. Hey, I am Katie Evan. 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I did get more than one, so I guess it's window clings. I put it on the downstairs window just to kind of keep the sunlight out a little bit more as it is getting hotter and hotter, and I've got more to put on the windows upstairs. Definitely, okay, I didn't put the ones downstairs. My fiance came over and he kindly put them up. I'm going to do the ones upstairs. I might ask for his help, but he's taller than me. He can reach the tall windows. I'm just short. I always joke that I am a big, strong, independent woman unless my dad or my fiance is over. And then I'm like, can you help me, please? Not in like a weaponized way, but in just like, if I've got someone to help me, you know, it's okay. It has taken me a long time to realize it is okay to ask for help in the big things and in the little things. I don't have to do it all by myself, you know? 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It's okay to ask for help. And hey, if you're looking for some good window cling, I say do it. There's so many rainbows in my house now.
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14: Paul goes on later to say, wait a minute, God didn't pick us because we were more noble than any other nation. 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He says, I've picked you because you need help.
13: 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I'm David Jay, thanking you for joining us today as we listen, learn, and are challenged by God's Word, the Bible. 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This is a series about who Jesus really is. Not the Jesus of popular opinion, but the Jesus of the Bible, God Himself, who stepped into our world. And here we'll discover that Jesus came into the world with a mission that's still on target, still on schedule, and right on time. You see, every one of us has a mission in this life, that's true. But Jesus came with the greatest mission of all, to seek and to save those who put their trust in Him. And the very brokenness we see in the world around us is proof that His mission still matters. So today, Pastor Jack teaches us that Jesus came to liberate not just one nation, but the whole world, and that includes us. We are the treasure hidden in the field, and the pearl of great price that He gave up everything to win. It's an awesome message, worth repeating, and we need to share it with all who will listen. Now with His message called Christ and His Mission. Here's Pastor and Bible teacher Jack Hibbs.
14: The Jewish people had that same question. They began to strut around. Paul warned them. Paul was even at one time once strutting that he was of the tribe of Benjamin, the nation of Israel, and all this stuff. And Paul goes on later to say, wait a minute, God didn't pick us because we were more noble than any other nation. He picked us because we were a bunch of losers. God says this in the book of Isaiah and in Jeremiah in the Old Testament, that He says, don't think that I've picked you because you're some spectacular thing. He says, I've picked you because you need help. Isn't that funny? You say, well, glad you didn't say that about me. Oh, just wait. He said concerning you and I that He chose the foolish things of this world to confound the wise. That's why your boss or your neighbor thinks you're an idiot. Well, there they go. Look, Harriet, they got their Bibles. There they go. Look at him. Every Sunday. We are goofballs in the eyes of the world. That's okay. This earth's not our home. Aren't you glad? Man, we're not home yet. God always selects the underdog. The scriptures teach us that he came to the nation Israel. The Bible says in Matthew chapter 15, there around verse 22, Jesus is trafficking through the area and a Canaanite. Remember the book of Joshua where we studied about the Canaanites? A Canaanite woman cried out to him and said, Master, son of David. What is she using that term for? She has no right to that term. Son of David, have mercy on me. Help me. My daughter's possessed. She's a Canaanite. And the disciples say, Master, send her away. She's bugging us. Great men of compassion that they were. Send her away. She's bugging us. Jesus, as she cries out, it says, does not answer her a word. And she keeps crying. And he says, and I'll paraphrase, I've come to bring food to the house of the lost sheep of Israel. And she says, yes, Lord, that's great. And I'm not rejecting that truth, obviously. You're Jewish. I'm a Canaanite. But I recognize that you have all the power. And I do believe, though I'm not a Jew, you are the son of David, that you are the Messiah. Please have mercy on me. And he says, but woman, it wouldn't be right for me to give the food that's dedicated to the nation to the dogs. Now you and I, and with that statement, might have said, well, you can keep your messiahship and walk away. Or she said to him, Lord, this is true, but even dogs eat the crumbs that fall from the master's table. And Jesus got a huge, it doesn't say this in the Bible. It had to have happened though. It had to happen. Jesus got a huge smile on his face and he said, woman, I haven't seen this kind of faith anywhere. And he healed her daughter. What's the point? The Jews believed and believe today that Gentiles are fodder for hell. Did you know that? They believe that we Gentiles are fuel for the pit, for the flames of hell. That's why they believe, this is not in the Bible, this is in their traditions, that God made Gentiles to stoke the flames of hell. When Jesus says, it's not right that I give the food that's intended to be for the house, for the children, to the dogs, every Orthodox Jew would have said, boy, he sure told her off. Well, the word that he used, and you and I don't get it in the English, go to it in the Greek. He says, woman, those cuddly little puppies that hang around the table shouldn't get it first. I've come to the nation first. A cuddly, cute little puppy. Everybody loves a cuddly, cute little puppy. Jesus elevates this woman and then not only elevates by statement, but turns and blesses her with a miracle. He's come to the nation Israel first. Yes, true, but watch this, consider this. He's also come to liberate the Gentile nations. Hey, look at this. You and I, most of us are Gentiles right now. I am 25% Irish, 25% German, and 50% Portuguese. My mother was pure Portuguese. I am definitely a Gentile. I don't have a Jewish bone in my body. But God has saved me. You may not be a Jew, but what has he done with you? He has saved you. Is it biblical? Oh yeah, Isaiah chapter 11, God says, I will go to a nation, the nation of Gentiles, and they'll seek after me. Do you seek after Christ? His mission is to bring all the world to himself, even you and I. Isn't that awesome? Isn't it great that God is not exclusionary in his mission? Only those who have an income of 100,000 and over. Aren't you glad he didn't lay that as a requirement? All those who live in certain zip codes. Aren't you glad he didn't have that requirement? All those who will look unto me, he says, I will nowise cast out to liberate the Gentile nations. Peter, God had to just drive this into his head. Peter was in the town of Joppa, remember there, and he was hungry. And it says that he went on top the roof and he fell asleep. Now that's something. I cannot sleep when I'm hungry. But Peter goes up on the roof and he falls asleep. He's starving. And they're downstairs. They're cooking. The meal's being done. The fish tacos smell is coming up through the roof. Joppa's right on the beach. It's a great place. Peter's there sleeping. And it says while he's in the trance and he's so hungry, the sheet comes down in his head. He's dreaming. He sees this sheet come down. And he says he looks into the sheet and all kinds of four-footed beasts and unclean things are running around in the sheet. Can you imagine? So you look over there. Man, and there goes a lobster. You know, and there goes a pig. Peter's going, yeesh, unclean. And the Lord says, Peter, get up and kill and eat. Peter says, no way, Lord, which is an impossible thing to say. I'm a good Jewish boy. None of this stuff has ever touched my lips. God says, Peter, stand up and eat. Go after it. Get it. No, Lord. Three times. Ladies, be encouraged. Three times God had to tell Peter. Three times. It takes a while for us to get it. And Peter later in Acts, in the book of Acts, Peter later goes on to say, I have concluded from this that God has even provided salvation to the Gentiles. How is that? Because it all started with a bunch of little pigs running around in a sheet. And in a Jewish mind, God wants them too? Yeah. To deliver a Gentile nation. Us. All of us. This is wonderful. This is liberating. Jesus, the Bible tells us in a parable, two of them actually, Matthew 13, he says this, that the kingdom of heaven is like a treasure hidden in a field. Get it carefully. Watch this. A treasure hidden in a field. Who, when a man comes, buys the whole field so he can extract the treasure. Very simply understood. The field is the world. The man who buys the earth is who? Jesus. What is the treasure in the field? You are. He buys the whole field, for God so loved the world that he gave his only begotten son, that whosoever puts your name in there you go. Another parable, Matthew 13 again, verse 45. Jesus says again, the kingdom of heaven's like this. A merchant seeking beautiful pearls who, when he had found one pearl of great price, went and sold everything that he had and bought it. Who's the merchant? Jesus. Who's the pearl of great price? You are. He gave up everything on his mission to get you. That ought to clear up your self-esteem problem, don't you think? You are valuable to him. The second thing we see this morning is this, the scope of Christ's mission, and that is to provide a temporal liberation for mankind. The scope of his mission's this. When we say scope, we're talking about his far-reaching grasp of all that concerns us. In fact, a good verse to put with that is Matthew 9:36, where there it says in the Bible, and when Jesus saw the multitude, he was moved with compassion for them because they were weary and scattered and they were like sheep having no shepherd. Are you lonely? Is your life just, are you hurting right now? It's not important. I know your problem. I probably can't do anything about it anyway. I can pray for you. But the very situation that you find yourself in right now, Christ knows about it. And he is saying this to you this morning. I see you weary, scattered, like a little lamb that has no shepherd. Maybe you're even a Christian and you wandered away from his wonderful pastoral care, which means shepherding care. The fact of the matter is, he has provided temporal liberation. When I say temporal, I mean on this earth now. Maybe you're sitting here as a non-Christian, you're saying, why should I come to Christ? Well, the first thing is because he offers to you temporal liberation. That means right now he can give you the peace of God and peace with God. All your life, you've been kicking against God, knowingly or unknowingly. Jesus immediately offers temporal liberation. Peace now in the midst of a storm. He provides that. The scope of his mission is certainly to help us now. I love when people give their hearts to Jesus Christ. It's spectacular to watch. We'll pray together, and they'll pray, Lord, come into my life, and we pray, and they come to the conclusion of their prayer, and you can almost put a stopwatch to it. They'll say, in Jesus' name, amen. And I'll say, welcome to the family. It's great to have you in the house. And you'll see them go, there's just peace. Just peace.
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14: Quite a long time ago, there was a man that used to always sit back in that area, right there against that wall over there. And he wasn't a Christian. And his wife would drag him here. Not, she didn't drug him to get him here, but she... He was dragged. And finally, he gave his heart to Christ. It was a very exciting day. It was actually a Sunday after a third service. And after third service, I ran home. And I was mowing my lawn or getting ready to mow my lawn. And so this guy pulls up to beat me up. I didn't know that. He had a mission all of his own. And it was to beat me up. He was fed up with the messages and why should I come to Christ and all this stuff. And so by the time he got to me, God had just kind of touched him a little bit, and God began to do one thing and the other. And then, make a long story short, right on the front lawn underneath the trees there in my house, he accepts the Lord. And the first thing, we get them praying, in Jesus' name, amen. You know what he said? First thing, talk about peace. This may seem funny to you. But he went, oh man, great. Now I can go to the church picnic. I said, what? He'd been fighting the church picnic. Oh, no, I got to go. My wife's going to drug me or drag me to get there. All these Christians, I can't stand them. Freedom. Jesus would have said, truly salvation has come to this man's home today. He gets to go to the picnic. Liberation, freedom. God does that. Jesus also provided physical relief. He went around healing all those who were sick. All those who are in pain, he offers that help now. He comforts your life. He will either do it miraculously or he'll do it, what I like to just say, naturally, supernaturally. Sometimes Jesus heals. We reported some tremendous news last Wednesday night, didn't we? About God's wonderful, incredible works this week. But sometimes God chooses natural means supernaturally. Maybe the storm that you're in stays with you, but there's a peace. And haven't you had this happen in your life? There's a peace that comes into your life and you almost feel guilty that you have so much peace in the midst of this problem. It's the strangest thing. Why aren't you worrying? I don't know. It's the Lord. Don't you realize what's going to happen? Yes. Panic with us. Make us feel better. I just don't know. I think God's going to do something. I'm getting this right now. I'm preaching to myself right now on this. We've got to break ground on the property. We've got to get going. It's going to take years to build this building, and we're going to be out of a building. Our lease expires, and the city won't renew our lease, and we're going to be on the street. We're going to be homeless. Do you realize that? I say homeless in 2 years. There'll be 3,000 of us begging on the streets. I'm supposed to start signing papers, and I'm supposed to say, you know, dump it here and dig it. And I feel terrible. God, what am I doing? Am I steering these people toward homelessness? I don't know. I just know that God knows what he's doing, and he's bigger than me. Hallelujah. I don't know if that turns you on, but it sure turns me on. I just lay down and go to sleep while everyone else, all of you, are worrying when we're going to put a shovel. He brings physical relief. He works in our lives now. He is so faithful to do that. He's so good. And also to provide eternal freedom, obviously. Don't you feel absolutely sometimes like you're in some little super covert, top secret club? that when you look at the news and look around the world and talk to your friends at work and share with people that you know something they don't know and it's an inside thing? Don't you feel like that? You know what? I sometimes feel terrible about having that privilege. When somebody says, well, I think of this and I think of that and I think of the other, and I'm sitting there thinking, this poor guy doesn't know anything. The Bible says exactly what he needs to know or hear or do or whatever. We continue to the third, and that is the execution of Christ's mission. The execution of Christ's mission. Him doing this. Him being real like that to manifest his execution of it all. Jesus, we are told in Luke chapter 9, verse 51, he's enjoying the wonderful, and many of you have seen it, many more of you, Lord willing, shall, the wonderful farmlands and regions, very fruitful regions of the northern Galilee, where the Sea of Galilee is at. It's beautiful. Bananas and figs and oranges, papaya and guavas, it's all growing there. Jesus ministered and taught his disciples for 3 years up there before he headed to the hubbub of Jerusalem. And it says in Luke chapter 9, verse 51, it was at that time when it approached for him to be taken up into heaven that he resolutely set his face toward Jerusalem. The word is with absolute determination. Nothing was going to sway Jesus from his executing the plan, the mission that God had given him. And that was to die for the sins of the world. How did he do this? Well, he did it by a couple ways. Number one, that is that Jesus performed all that was necessary. Hallelujah for this. He did it all. Of course, you know the passage. Jesus is not one jot or one tittle. One little comma and one little curve of the scribe's pen concerning the writing of the Hebrew language. Not one of those little tiny dots will pass away without the word of God being completely fulfilled. He did all that was necessary. In Hebrews chapter 12, verse 2, the Bible says that we ought to look unto Jesus Christ, who is the author and the finisher of our faith. Isn't that great? How many of you are Christians in here this morning? Raise your hand. You're a Christian? You can put your hand down. Don't raise your hand now, next person. But I said, don't raise your hand. That is, how many of you are considering becoming a Christian? Well, God knows about this, and if you're of any other persuasion, God knows that as well. But for those of us who raised our hand, God started a work in us. Did you know that? And he will not stop. Even though you might think he has, he hasn't. He will not stop until he's done. And when he's done, or I guess when he goes, mwah, or fini, or, yeah, voila, or whatever you say, voila. It's called death. Oh, yeah. Listen, get over it. Death is a disaster if you don't know Jesus. But if you know him, it's voila. It's when we leave this place and Jesus gets to behold the finished work. He has promised that he will complete that work that he has started in your life. He will finish the work. He's done all that is necessary. He will complete it. Jesus directed all that was important. He directed all that was important. In Matthew chapter 28, I'll go quickly, we're out of time. Jesus said this, Matthew chapter 28, this verse, this passage of scripture has had probably the greatest effect upon this church. God has spoken to my heart at more critical moments in Matthew chapter 28, verses 18 to 20 than the other passage. It means so much to me. Jesus directed all that was important. When Jesus said, speaking to them, he said, all authority has been given to me in heaven and on earth. Go therefore and make disciples of all nations, baptizing them in the name of the Father, the Son, and the Holy Spirit. And behold, I am with you always, even unto the end of the age. Okay, those of you who graduated from logic class, listen. If Christ is going to be with you all the way to the end, what ought we to be doing? Going into all of the world, proclaiming the gospel and making disciples worldwide and baptizing them in the name of the Father, the Son, and the Holy Spirit, right? There's a built-in promise. You go, he goes with you. I'm going to say something. If you're visiting here at Calvary, you're privileged today, I guess. I'm going to say something I've never said before in this church. And I don't want to say it again. Jesus says in Matthew chapter 28, verse 19, go in the world. Go, get going, go. Those of us who raised our hands a moment ago, we're called Christians. We're supposed to go. We're supposed to go. If we can't go, we're supposed to send. We're not going, then we had better be senders, or else we are robbing God.
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4: All right. KKLA family, should I and my fiance, should we have games at our wedding? Hey, I am Katie Evans, and at one of my friend's wedding, they had giant Jenga and like Connect Four, but they also had kids there. We're not having kids at our wedding just because we are having it at a family friend's house. They've got a pool and they're like, you know what? We don't really feel comfortable. And I'm like, that's fine. Also, most of my friends and my family with kids were like, oh no, we just want a grown up night. So it worked out. Listen, I love kids. Trust me. But we're going to see my family's kids and stuff the night before. We're having a little party the night before. Pre-wedding party. It's the welcome dinner. My mom was like, we got to do that. But games. So I'm thinking maybe having a couple card games out. You know, Monopoly Deal, Uno, maybe Big Jenga if my friend still has it. Just some things because, you know, not everyone wants to dance. We're kind of having it like a backyard barbecue, but nicer-ish. I made the joke. I was like, Mom, I'm going to tell everyone, dress up, dress down, just come dressed. And she's like, you have to give them an idea. So I was like, fine, I'm putting it on the invitation, but I'm also going to say cocktail attire. You know, people want a direction. But yeah, games. What do you think?
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20: Welcome to True Hope with Wes Morris. In today's episode, No Partiality, Wes answers the question, do you demonstrate the same to all people, regardless of wealth, status, or sin? 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
21: James chapter 1, verse 27, pure and undefiled religion in the sight of our God and Father is this, to visit orphans and widows in their distress and to keep oneself unstained by the world. Chapter 2 and verse 1. My brethren, do not hold your faith in our glorious Lord Jesus Christ with an attitude of personal favoritism. For if a man comes into your assembly with a gold ring and dressed in fine clothes, and there also comes in a poor man in dirty clothes, and you pay special attention to the one who is wearing the fine clothes and say, you sit here in a good place. And you say to the poor man, you stand over there or sit down by my footstool. Have you not made distinctions among yourselves and become judges with evil motives? He says, pure religion is to visit orphans and widows in their distress and keep oneself unstained by the world. The desperate, the broken. And then he gives an illustration to challenge the heart of the body of Christ, the church. And he says, be careful that you do not show partiality or favoritism to one person or a kind of person over another. And he said, for example, somebody might come into your assembly wearing nice clothes, and somebody might come into your assembly wearing dirty clothes, and you deem one of them to be a wealthy person and one of them to be a poor person, so you give the seat of honor to the wealthy person and you marginalize the poor. And he said, you have made distinctions with evil motives. What is your motive? To show favoritism, make them feel good and get their money. Pure religion shows no partiality at all. Partiality being favoritism of one person over another. You know why? Because God shows no partiality. Romans chapter 2 says there is no partiality with God. There is no favoritism with God. And to whom he bestows his grace, his offer of salvation, the cross of Christ to all who will believe. Now maybe your family, somebody today, maybe your family has shown partiality. And they preferred one person in your family over another, over you. People that said they were your friends or people you work with or in your school or whatever it might be, they have shown favoritism over other people than you. Even the church, people that said they represented Jesus, you can go back and you say, I was really hurt because the people that said they followed the Lord Jesus did not act like the Jesus I saw in the scripture. They showed favoritism and they marginalized me because of my sin, because of my past, mistakes I made, because of my divorce or whatever it might be. I want to tell somebody today who feels that maybe God wouldn't accept you Maybe his grace isn't for you. I want to say to you, there is no partiality with God, even if people have shown it. The Bible says in 2 Corinthians chapter 5 that we, those that know Jesus, are called to be ambassadors for Christ. That is a representative, a signpost that says, this way to salvation. We are called to be ambassadors for Christ as though God were making an appeal through us. We are a megaphone for God to the world. And what is he saying? To all the world, be reconciled unto God in the person of Jesus. We are called to be ambassadors, not stumbling blocks. Where are we to show no partiality? First of all, in our assembly. When we gather together, well, this is an assembly of believers. We are assembling together. But that can also happen in the living room of your house. That can happen in the coffee shop. Later today, some of you will go to a restaurant and you'll see other people that you were here singing glory to his name with. And you'll go, oh, you're here too? Sit with us. And there'll be an assembly of believers in the local restaurant. James chapter 2 and verse 2 says, if a man comes into your assembly, they come upon your gathering. And he talks about two different kinds of people. He says, show no favoritism. Give no preference or status to one over another. Again, because you represent the God you say you know. And the Bible says in the book of Job, the Almighty shows no partiality to princes, nor regards the rich above the poor. People do. God does not. The awesome God, Deuteronomy says, does not show partiality or take a bribe. And so everybody gets the same seat in the house. We show no favoritism among our assembly. To the sober man and the one still caught in the throes of addiction, they get the same seat in the house and they're offered the same kind of grace if we truly represent the one we say we know. Listen now. To those that righteously and pure-heartedly fight to end abortion and the woman who had an abortion and the doctor who performed the procedure, they should get offered the same seat in the house. To the convicted felon and the Sunday school teacher, you say, sit right here and behold the mercy and the grace of God. Because the God that we preach, the Savior that we know, says in the book of Revelation, I will give to the one who thirsts, whoever they are, whatever they have, whatever they've done, wherever they've been. Do you thirst that thirst of the soul? He said, I will give to the one who thirsts from the spring of the water of life without cost. Without cost, it says, come unto me all who are weary and heavy laden. He said, I'll give you rest, rest for your soul. If we are ambassadors for Christ for real, then we show no partiality in our assembly. We show no partiality in how we love people. James chapter 2 and verse 8. He says, if, however, you are fulfilling the royal law according to the scripture, what is the royal law? You shall love your neighbor as yourself. You are doing well. But if you show partiality, you are committing sin and are convicted by the law as transgressors. When the nation of Israel was receiving the law from Moses, God was saying, you are a nation that will represent me. And if you represent me, you represent my character, my mercy, my grace, my love. And so he builds into the very law for the people a system of behavior and benevolence and generosity because they say they know the true God. And if they do, then they act like the God that they know. And so look what he said about how to love people. Deuteronomy chapter 15 and verse 7. If there is a poor man with you, one of your brothers in any of your towns in your land, which the Lord your God is giving you, you shall not harden your heart nor close your hand from your poor brother, but you shall freely open your hand to him and shall generously lend him sufficient for his need in whatever he lacks. Beware that there is no base thought in your heart saying the seventh year, The year of remission is near. That was once called the year of Jubilee, when all the debt would be forgiven people. He said, don't look at the calendar and go, I was about to help this poor person, but I realized that in a month, it'll be the year of remission, and they don't owe any debt, and they won't need the same kind of help, and then you close your hand. Don't look at the calendar. If you cross their path, you help them. Don't say, well, there's a government program for this, and I pay taxes, so I'm not helping them. Says in verse 9, continuing, he says, and you give him nothing. Then he may cry to the Lord against you, and it will be sin in you. Verse 10. You shall generously give to him, and your heart shall not be grieved when you give to him, because for this thing the Lord your God will bless you in all your work and in all your undertakings. Verse 11. For the poor will never cease to be in the land. That's true now. Therefore, I command you, saying, you shall freely open your hand to your brother, to your needy, and poor in your land. He said, not only do I want you to do it, I want you to feel good about it. He said, don't be grieved in your heart. Oh, man, I guess I'm a Christian. This is what I'm supposed to do. Just forget it, man. Put your wallet away. Put your food back in the pantry. Fold your clothes, put them in your closet, light some candles, and worship them. You know, it's like you don't want to do it. He said, I want you to do it, but I want you to want to do it. Because he wants to demonstrate his grace toward us. And what's the Bible say? While we were yet sinners, not when we cleaned ourselves up, while we were still helpless, Christ died for the ungodly. In our benevolence, we represent the same kind that we have received as Christians. We are not partial in how we love people. The Bible says in Isaiah 58, bring the homeless poor into the house. When you see the naked, cover him. First John says in the New Testament, he said, if you, talking to the Christians, if you who have the world's goods and see your brother, your sister in need and close your heart against them, how does the love of God abide in you? And the implication is, it might not. You say you're a Christian, but you have the world's goods. You have that extra stuff, that extra room in your house, that money, that car, food, clothes, time, and things. And you see your brother or sister in need. You see somebody in the land and the towns in which you live, and you close your heart against them. How does the love of God, which you say you have, abide in you? He said, don't do it. Let there be some base thought and be grieved about doing it. He said, the Bible says he loves a cheerful giver, the Lord. You're happy. You're like, oh man, that felt good to do it. And I felt like Jesus doing it. I felt like a good representation of Jesus doing it. Whether they're old or young or housed or homeless, citizen or foreigner, open your hand. Jesus comes along and he talks about the judgment, Matthew 25. He said, one day there'll be a judgment and I'll separate everybody right and left, sheep and goats. He said, I'll say to those on the right, he said, come into the kingdom. And he said, you know, I was hungry and you gave me something to eat. I was thirsty and you gave me something to drink, Jesus is saying. I was a stranger and you took me in. I was naked and you clothed me. I was sick and you visited me. I was in prison and you came to me. And the Bible says that those on the right will say, Lord, when did all that happen? When did we do that? When were you hungry and thirsty and in prison and sick and naked and needing clothes? And when did we come to you? And he said, when you went to the least of these, it was like you did it to me. Come into the kingdom. Oh, man.
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21: I was walking by a homeless guy in a big city in America. And, you know, you're busy, right? You're going somewhere, you're busy. You don't know what's all going to be involved. And so you watch these masses of people, and I'm in the masses of people, and we all act like we don't see this guy. Am I saying you got to stop for every guy you see? Listen, you have to be led of the Holy Spirit of the living God, okay? I'm just talking about my context and one story. And I walked by, and I acted like I didn't see him. I saw him. We all saw him. You always see him. And I'm like, and I just kept going. And I kept thinking, like, you know,

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4: Saving faith that forgave your sin and saved your soul, meaning don't offer that to one kind of person but want to hold it back from some other kind of person. Look at James chapter 2 again, verse 1. My brethren, do not hold your faith in our glorious Lord Jesus Christ with an attitude of personal favoritism. That's not pure religion. That's polluted with evil motives. You know, the Bible, it says things we love, you know, and we shout it and we preach it and we sing it, and it's true and we believe it. And I love some of the home run verses, the hit it over the left field wall scriptures. Romans 1:16, for the gospel, the good news, is the power of God unto salvation to all who believe. Oh, man. We love that for us, for our family, we look around the room, we're like, and even for them, all who believe, all we hope that will believe, the gospel is the power of God. We believe that. Sometimes I think we don't like it. And you say, no way. How could we not like it when it's offered to somebody we can't stand? Let's look at the book of Jonah, chapter 4. Don't judge Jonah too harshly. You press the right button and you become Jonah in a minute. Jonah was told to go to the Ninevites by God and cry against it because their wickedness had come up before the Lord. They were wicked people, those Ninevites. They were bad. They were violent. They worshiped idols. They were immoral. They attacked and killed and pillaged towns and cities. Some people believe that they might have done that to places and people that Jonah even knew personally. But whatever the reason, Jonah hated the Ninevites. And they had earned their hatred. And the Lord says, I want you to go to the Ninevites and cry against them. Their wickedness has come up before me. But Jonah knew something. If I go to Nineveh and I walk around and I cry against and say, repent and turn from your sin, and they do it, God's going to show mercy to those people. And he didn't want that. So he gets on a boat and he tries to sail to the other side of the Mediterranean Sea, running from the mission that God sent him on, from the people that God sent him to. Of course, you might know that a storm came, sent from the Lord, a mighty storm, and rocked the boat. And, you know, the sailors ask, what's going on? It's almost like there's a God against us. Jonah says, it's on account of me that this great storm has come upon you. I'm a Hebrew, and I fear the Lord. And I'm running. Throw me over the side. So they throw him over the side. The sea becomes calm. By a miracle of the Lord, a great fish swallows Jonah and returns him to the shore where he needs to go to Nineveh. And the Bible says the word of the Lord came to Jonah a second time. He says, now, are you going to do what I asked you to do? So he goes, he starts walking around Nineveh and he preaches, repent, repent. Your wickedness has come up before the Lord. And you know what happened? Every man, woman, child, rich, poor, slave, and free knelt down before a holy God in sackcloth and ashes and repented of sin. And God removed his judgment off of Nineveh. How did he feel about it? Jonah chapter 4 and verse 1. It greatly displeased Jonah. And he became, they repented. They listened. And he prayed to the Lord and said, please, Lord, was not this what I said while I was still in my own country? Therefore, in order to forestall this, I fled to Tarshish, for I knew that you are a gracious and compassionate God, slow

0: to anger and abundant in loving kindness, one who relents concerning calamity. Therefore now, O Lord, please take my life from me, for death is better to me than life. I'd rather be dead than see these people get your grace. Verse 4, the Lord said, do you have good reason to be angry? What are you mad about? Just a couple days ago, you cried to me for mercy from the belly of a great fish. And I offered you mercy in your rebellion. And now you're mad because they get it too? And the Bible says that in hope that they would be destroyed, Jonah sits up in a high place in the desert heat under a nice little plant in the shade, waiting to eat popcorn and watch the Ninevites get wiped from the face of the earth. He's excited, and it doesn't happen. And it says, and the Lord appoints a worm to chew the roots of that plant. And the sun comes out, withers the plant, and Jonah's mad about that plant. Oh, this plant. God sending that worm. The Lord comes to him in verse 9. God said to Jonah, do you have good reason to be angry about the plant? And he said, I have good reason to be angry, even to death. The Lord said, you had compassion on the plant for which you did not work and which you did not cause to grow, which came up overnight and perished overnight. Should I not have compassion on Nineveh, the great city in which there are more than 120,000 persons who do not know the difference between their right and left hand, as well as many animals? You had compassion on that plant, but there are kids in Nineveh that don't know their right from their left and animals there, and you want me to burn them with fire? Come on, Jonah. There are people today that have more compassion for a homeless dog than they do a certain soul of a man. Do we want the same grace? See how quick it happens? No partiality with it. Don't hold it with an attitude of personal favoritism based on who they are. We should want the same grace and mercy for our ex-spouse as we do for our best friend. We should want to offer salvation and God's grace to the gay person as much as the straight. Whether they're transgender or whatever pronouns they use or flags of politics, they fly in their yard. We should want a holy God to save their lost and dying soul. No bias with grace. No favoritism with salvation. The Palestinian Arab and the Israeli Jew. Those who name the name of Christ, open our hand with the grace of God freely to both. You know, the Bible says that God's heart is he takes no pleasure in the death of the wicked, but rather that they would turn from their wickedness and live, declares the Lord. Is that our heart too? Would you bow for prayer this morning? Somebody here today, you say, I don't know this Jesus. Somebody listening somewhere, watching somewhere. You say, something is stirring in my heart. People have told me about Jesus before, but it has been with an attitude of favoritism, of bias, of prejudice of some kind. And I thought Jesus thought of me like that. Now I see that's not true. And you feel the Lord by the power of his Spirit and through his word calling to your heart to believe in Jesus and be changed and be made a new creation. Raised from the dead works of sin like those people in Nineveh to walk in newness of life. You say, how do I come to know him? You simply believe. You surrender your will and your past and your affections for sin. And you come to Jesus by faith. You confess him as Lord. Believe in your heart that God raised from the dead. Do it right now. In here, out there in the world somewhere. Call to Jesus to be saved. Say, save me, Lord. Cleanse me. Wash me. Make me brand new.
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2: 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I think I've shared before how my brother and I are a bit competitive. Hey, I am Katie Evans, and we are mostly competitive with each other, and we have been playing an anagrams game on the phone. Well, now there's a mini golf game, and it can get tough. It's silly. It's just on the phone, but we are playing that back and forth from time to time. I'll go on a tear and just be kicking his behind, and then it'll switch and he will just be dominating the game, and we are so competitive, and we're just like, no, that can't be the last game. So it's been fun playing that with him. I was thinking about actually doing mini golf for my birthday celebration with my family tomorrow, but decided, nah, we don't need to do mini golf, just going out to dinner. But hey, if you're listening, next digital mini golf game, you're going down, bro. Yeah. Or maybe not. Maybe anagrams. Yeah, we'll just keep playing whichever games. And hopefully, if you are a little competitive like my brother and I are, hopefully you, who you're competitive with, you guys can still be friends at the end of it.
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10: we destroyed that old logic that somehow we could be saved by keeping religious law and rules, that by meticulously keeping our checklist of dietary laws and taking care of all the holy days and all the Sabbaths, that somehow we could be right with God. We tore that down. All that was destroyed with Christ. We know that the law was never intended to make us right with God. The law was given to reveal to us our need for God.
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3: We love so many things that the word gets a little stale, and we forget what it means to truly love someone. But in today's message, Pastor Richard wants to remind us of the significance of God's love for us, and the love that we get to show Him. Jesus doesn't want our good works or our religious checklists. He just wants our love and our devotion. Now here's Pastor Richard in the book of Galatians chapter 2 with today's edition of Word of Life.

0: We have to be careful the way we represent Christ in our generation. It can be very easy to start kind of getting into this critical, judgmental kind of, you know, you need to stop doing this so you can become a good Christian. You need to start doing this. And Christianity starts being presented as a list of do's and don'ts, and we're better than you, and this is why we don't do those things, and you're wrong, and that, and pretty, before you know it, we're not talking about Jesus at all. We're just talking about religion. We're talking about conduct listen, we just need to tell people about Jesus. God loves you. God has sent His Son to die on the cross for you. Come and receive His love freely given. Receive His mercy. Oh, God will do the changing. God will do the transforming. Yes, God does have something better for us than sinful, selfish living. But God would offer His Son as you are. Come as you are. There was a brother that used to fellowship here many years ago. He's no longer fellowships with us, but he became something of a friend, and I had a few lunches with him, and he used to tell me this testimony. He used to work, he's since retired, but he used to work where he would be at the LA jail. And he worked at the intake area where some of the, you know, those that were being arrested and put into the jail, he had something to do with the intake. And he said many times he would be processing like a group of guys coming in. And he said, the Lord kind of gave me this little instruction on what to say to these guys as they came in. He said, I didn't have a lot of time with them, and I couldn't do it, you know, it couldn't get in the way of my job. So the Lord gave me this very short and, you know, concise communication that I would share with these guys as they would come in. And he said, basically, when they came in, I would ask them a question. And I said, now, don't answer this question, but this is what I would ask them. What do you think, all you men in here, as he was bringing them into the system, what do you believe God thinks about you right now? That was his question. Don't answer it. Just answer this in your mind. What do you think God thinks about you right now? And he said, now I'm going to answer it for you. I'm going to tell you what God thinks about you right now. He loves you. You are on His mind every moment of every day. There's not a moment of your life that goes by that His eye is not upon you. And He wants to forgive you. He wants to move into your heart, change your life, give you hope and purpose, and embrace you. This was his little phrase that the Lord gave him instruction. He said, when I said that, and he said, a lot of these guys were rough customers. Many of them, he said, dozens and dozens over the years, they would begin to weep. Many of them would fall to their knees and begin to repent. Many of them would just begin to ask for prayer. And he would often pray and led many of them to Christ. The power of this message. You see, these were men that felt condemned. These were men that felt like, if I were to answer what God thinks about me right now, I would say he hates me. He's angry with me. He's disappointed in me. And to hear this truth, and it was backed by the Holy Spirit, it's backed by the Word of God, not just a man's opinion. This is what the Lord thinks about you. He loves you. He's watching over you every moment of every day. You are always on His mind. That's the heart of a God who so loves the world that He sent His only begotten Son, that whosoever should believe would not perish but have everlasting life. That's the message of the gospel. Not a checklist of do's or don'ts, not a who you are, what you've done, and how bad it is. No, listen, God knows, God sees, God loves. God wants to forgive. This is the message of Christ. Paul goes on, and I want us to go on as well. He explains this to Peter. Peter, there, you can't go back under that. You know better. If you do that, you're going to get right back into the trouble of trying to live up to the law. And then he says, verses 19 through 21, we'll read it through. And I believe this is really the heart of the gospel. Paul talks about his own understanding of what has happened in his life. It's important for us to know this. Verse 19, "For I, through the law, died to the law that I might live to God. I have been crucified with Christ. It is no longer I who live, but Christ lives in me. And the life which I now live in the flesh, I live by faith in the Son of God, who loved me and gave himself for me. I do not set aside the grace of God, for if righteousness comes through the law, then Christ died in vain." Paul expresses his own conversion. Now remember, if there was anybody that knew something about trying to keep law and measure up, it was Paul. His whole life was devoted to that kind of religious endeavor. And now he says, all of that is dead. This is how I live now. I've been crucified with Christ, and the life that I live now is Christ in me by faith in him. A number of things here that I want to point out, just out of that little phrase that we just read, four little objects for us to consider. One, he says, he talks of this idea of being crucified with Christ. And he says, I have been crucified with Christ. He doesn't say, you know, I'm just really trying to crucify myself with Christ. No, I have been crucified with Christ. Past tense. Paul is saying, listen, when I came to faith in Christ, my life is now identified with him. The Jesus that died on the cross, he died because of the penalty and punishment for sin because of the law. The penalty of sin under the law is death. The law, I'm guilty, and I can't pay the price. So guess what? Christ paid it for me. I have been crucified with Christ, my old man, my guilty self, all the trespasses that were lined up against me, everything that I was guilty of, everything that I should have paid for. He paid for all of it. I have transferred all of who I was to Jesus at the cross. I have been crucified with Christ, that old man, that old nature. He talks in Romans about the picture of baptism. You know this in Romans chapter 6. Those of you that have been baptized, the image of going down into the water. He compares that. That's a burial. The old man being put into the grave. And then the new man coming up in resurrection. This is true for all believers. It begins with crucifixion. It begins by being crucified with Christ. You see, Jesus is not inviting us to an opportunity where we can add him to our life. This is a common mistake. I'm going to add Jesus to my life. No, you're not. Jesus is going to take that life and he's going to put it to death at the cross. Because that old life, that was going nowhere. That old life was guilty of judgment and separation for eternity from God. All of that has been paid for and taken care of by Jesus at the cross. That's why we remember it, because this is spiritually what has happened. That old man, that old life, crucified. I've been crucified with Christ. And it is no longer I who live, but Christ lives in me. Do you understand that this means Jesus has not been added to my life? Jesus has become my life. Jesus is now living his life in me and through me. My life is over. Listen, Christian, your life is over. It's now Christ in you, the hope of glory. Jesus has come to live his life within you. I've come that you might have life. And have it what? More abundantly. That's not your old life enhanced. That's the life of Christ coming alive in you. This is a radical idea. This is not kind of a help to our life. This is a whole new life. Behold, old things have passed away. All things have been made new. We are new creations in Christ. And Paul is saying to Peter, listen, Peter, don't go back to the old, don't start rebuilding the old religious program. You know that's dead. We died to that old man. We died under the law. We were guilty under the law. Jesus paid for it at the cross. We've been crucified with Christ. And the life that we now live, we live even in this flesh. Yes, I'm still in this body, but I live it by faith in the Son of God. I want you to think about that. Yes, crucified with Christ. Second, life in Christ. Jesus is now living his life in you and through you. And this is, listen, this should change everything. This should be the thought for the believer. What is the priority of Christ? Well, I know what my priorities are, and I'm always trying to get Jesus interested in my priorities, but that's not the life I'm called to live. Now, what's on his mind? Jesus, it's your life now. Jesus, what's important to you? Are my thoughts captive to yours? Am I in step with the Holy Spirit? Am I being transformed, or am I being conformed to the world? Am I trying to get the Jesus to come help me live my conforming life, or am I being transformed by the renewing of my mind? Is Christ really living his life now as Lord of my life, my priorities, my thought life, oh, even my anxieties and my worries?
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0: Just ask yourself, maybe don't raise your hand or answer it out loud, but what are some things you're worried about right now? I mean, some of you I know right now, you are worried. Me too. We've got anxiety. We are worried about stuff. That's what we do. That's who we are. We worry about stuff. But do you think Jesus is worried about it? Probably not. But boy, I sure am. I wish he would worry about this with me. Maybe he could get something done. You see the understanding that Paul says, look, that I'm not living that life. The life I'm living now is in Christ, crucified with Christ, life in Christ, love of Christ, who loved me and gave himself for me. You see, this is the foundation of it all. It's love. I'm not living on some treadmill of performance, trying to earn, you know, get myself in spiritual shape. I'm walking in a loving relationship with a God who loves me. That's a different relationship, you understand, when you love someone, when they love you. My wife and I are getting ready to celebrate 35-year wedding anniversary. Praise the Lord. And let me tell you, it's by the grace of God and a very gracious wife. That's how we made it. But you know, over the years, what we've learned is that love is something that you really commit, invest yourself in. And we take care of each other because we love each other. And we've been through some difficult seasons in life. Our marriage has had challenges over the years. Oh, we've had issues with kids over the years. We've had health crises, financial crises, been through a lot together, 35 years, you know, we've seen a lot. But I want to say that even in some of those deepest valleys, darkest times, that's where God really did kind of refine our marriage. You know about someone, you know about your commitment, you know about their commitment when you go through some things. And that's where you begin to realize, man, this is my partner. I love this person. She loves me, and we're in this together. And the relationship changes. It's not duty. It's not checklist. It's not, oh, I have to, you know, perform. She's got to live up. No, we just learn that we love each other, and we're committed to that. Listen, even more so, Jesus says that the church is his bride. He loves us. He loves us so much, and so our response to him, he's not looking for you to come in with your religious checklist, look how well I did today. He just wants you to come in and say, Jesus, I love you. I love you. I serve you because I love you. What else can I do? What else could possibly matter more than expressing pleasing love and thankfulness to the God who has been so good to me? Of course, I'm living for you, Jesus. You love me. Paul said, look, I'm living for this God who loved me and gave himself for me. Love, not law. It was Augustine who said, you know, kind of boiling down the Christian life, he said, love God and do as you please. Love God and do as you please. He understood that if you really love God, the things that you'll please, that doing what you please will always be in thought of love towards God. Paul says finally, and this is the final thing for out of our little text here today, grace through Christ. We're talking about crucified with Christ, life in Christ, love of Christ, grace through Christ. I do not set aside the grace of God, for if righteousness comes through the law, then Christ died in vain. Paul said, oh, listen, I did that whole law thing. It doesn't work. I will never set aside grace. I will never let go of what God has given to me through grace. And so if grace isn't enough, listen, if righteousness can be, if you can get there by just trying harder and being a good person and just really working at it, if that's a way for you to earn favor with God, then how and why did Jesus come and offer his life at the cross? He did it in vain. Remember Jesus in the garden? He said, Lord, if there's any other way, let this cup pass from me. If there's another way for men to be right with you, if there's another way for mankind to be saved, for a heart to find you, and if there's another way, let it pass. But nevertheless, not my will, but thine be done. Jesus went to the cross. There was no other way. There's still no other way. You can't be good enough. There are no alternative means and methods to salvation. It is through Jesus Christ. This is what Paul was fighting for. This is what we still must contend for in our generation, in our culture, and in our own hearts. Don't settle for anything less than the grace of God shed abroad in your heart. Listen, he loves you. That set me free when I began to come into a better understanding as I grew in the Lord. I told you in the beginning, I was just felt like God was angry at me all the time, just putting up with me. And I was just trying to live up to something that he could tolerate. But over the years, I began to realize, first of all, you'll never live up to your promises. You'll never get to that place where you can actually feel boastful before God. But it doesn't matter. Jesus Christ paid the price. It's all by grace. And that changed my life. That knowledge, not only did it release me from the guilt and the condemnation and the up and down kind of, off and on walk that I had, but it also set me free to live for him because I love him. And you know what? My life did begin to grow. I did begin to transform by his grace. We're not talking about a license to live sinfully. We're talking about a heart that wants to live in love with God. God will change you. God will transform you. And it's all by grace, not by law. This is a beautiful message for all of us because all of us fall short in our own efforts, in our own righteousness. Christ didn't die in vain. Christ died for you, died for me. Jesus said this, as the Father loved me, I also have loved you. So get out there and do some good religion, would you please? Does that sound like, no, that doesn't sound like Jesus, does it? As the Father loved me, I also have loved you. Abide in my love. Just abide, just rest. Just dwell, just stay in my love. Walk in relationship with God in love, and you will see the life of Christ come alive in your heart and through your life. Let's pray. Father, I do thank you today for this message of grace. I do thank you today that you are the initiator. You are the pursuer. You are the one that came and rescued. Jesus, you are the one that came and offered your life as a sacrifice for mine. You paid the price. You rose in victory. You offer eternal life, not to those that do well, but those that believe. And so our hearts today, we come, Lord, with nothing of our own merits, nothing that we can compare with one another, nothing that we can judge others or say, oh, how much better we are, what they should be doing. Lord, what can we say? Jesus, we're just coming and needing your grace and your love. And I pray that you would fill our hearts with that confidence that you love us, that we're always on your mind, that there's not a soul in here today that you're not watchful over. And God, I pray with that truth, it would become transformational in our lives, in our church, in our family, in our marriage, in all that we do in our lives. It's not I who live. It's not I who live, but Christ in me.
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1: August is National Back to School Month. Hey there, I am Katie Evans, and it is also National Immunization Awareness Month. A lot of schools do require kids to have certain immunizations to go to school. That's just one of those words that it makes me trip over it. I don't know why. Maybe it's all the syllables. But, you know, just a reminder, I think a lot of us, we got those immunizations when we were kids, and I trust my doctor. So if you're unsure, you know, a lot of people want to do their own research, talk to the doctor that you've been going to. Talk to a doctor that you trust about what is right for your children, for your family. But it is National Immunization Awareness Month, as well as National Back to School Month, which I swear was September for a longest time. But then again, what do I know? I was a kid. I wasn't paying attention to this kind of stuff. Anyway, if you're going back to school, you are hopefully enjoying it, a brand new grade, learning brand new things.
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0: God gave the prophet Daniel a peek behind the curtain, so to speak, in the heavenly realm. His glimpse of the spiritual battles that rage behind the scenes of human history destabilized him, and perhaps you as well. Today on Truth for Life, Alistair Begg walks us through Daniel's vision, reminding us of our only comfort in life and death. Let's turn in our Bibles to Daniel chapter 11.
1: What do we know? We know that the exiles have been freed to return home. The first year of Darius the Mede was the year when they were set free as a result of a policy of repatriation. They have been allowed to go home. But the news that has filtered back from Jerusalem is that it isn't really going very well. In fact, they are confronted by opposition. And within relatively short order, the rebuilding project is going to come to a crushing halt. And Daniel is given an insight by God into what's really going on. And in chapter 10, he is taken, as it were, behind the scenes into the unseen realm to get a flavor for the fact that there is a battle that rages in the heavenlies. What Paul later on writes about, that we don't wrestle against flesh and blood, but against spiritual wickedness in the heavenly places. And so Daniel in chapter 10 is just absolutely destabilized by this the immensity of what he discovers, that behind all of the ebb and flow and the topsy-turvy of life for them in their exile and now in their restoration and in looking to the future, there is this battle in the heavens. Made aware then of the fact that these terrible battles are ensuing, it needs to be understood that that which is taking place unseen in the heavenlies is inevitably being worked out in the seen world of history on the ground, as it were, as it unfolds. And so, for example, in verse 2, "And now I will show you the truth, or I'll tell you what's going on. Behold, three more kings shall arise in Persia. A fourth will be richer than all of them. He'll become strong, stir up all against the kingdom of Greece, and then a mighty king shall arise." Well, if you want to do your own cross-referencing, you realize that as you read that, it takes you back to chapter 8 and to verse 22, the arrival of a Greek warrior king whose kingdom is split into four parts. He would like to think, perhaps, that when it goes from him, that it will go into his posterity, but it doesn't. And as a result of that, Alexander finds that his experience is a short-lived one, despite his might after all. So that is a reference to that period. Then when you get into verse 5 and following, with the king of the south and then the kings of the north and so on, I can take you through this. I can take you through it. We go part by part. We go through the empires, the Seleucid Empire, the Ptolemaic Empire, the arrival of Antiochus the Fourth, Epiphanes, and so on. All of this is actually here in this 11th chapter. If you go and look for it, the thing that will strike you is, it is absolutely amazing that 6 centuries BC, there should be such a detailed prophetic outworking of what was going to take place in the drama of world history. Now, let's pause for a minute and acknowledge that those who are opposed to the Bible, who see the Bible as just a rag bag of material that someone has cobbled together over time, those kind of individuals operate from the basis that it couldn't possibly be that this is prophecy. So when you read those commentaries, they'll tell you that this is actually history dressed up to look like prophecy. And so all of this is written now in a period of time where all of chapter 11 has already taken place. And then it is written in such a way as to suggest that it is about to take place. I've always found that kind of thing a lot harder to swallow than the real story. The argument is that no man could possibly know what was about to take place. Well, of course. Who's saying anything about any man knowing about everything that is to take place? Well, you say Daniel knew. Yeah, but how did he know? Because God disclosed it to him. We're going to come to the story of the arrival of the wise men. And Herod got together his wise men and the folks that read the big books of the Magi. And he inquired of him where this king was to be born. And he said, in Bethlehem of Judea, for thus it is written by the prophets. God speaks, God unfolds, God reveals. Now, when you go through this on your own, as I'm sure you're just keen to get out of here and get started on it, then you will find that the drama that unfolds changes, if you like, in its descriptive dimension from a kind of top-down view of it to a view of it. It's a bit like when you're watching soccer on TV. Every so often they'll give you the whole field, and then they will go down to a camera that is right in the middle of the action. Well, the camera here comes right down into the middle of the action. The perspective is that of the glorious land, or the beautiful land that you'll find in the text. And the beautiful land, the people of God, where God has revealed his glory, is squeezed, if you like, between the warfare that comes from the north and from the south. They're in the middle of this great unfolding battle and drama, which has ensued throughout history. Now, you must trust me on this, and then you can prove me wrong later. But if you take, for example, from verse 2 all the way to verse 20, what you actually have here is essentially a period of time of 355 years from 530 to 175 BC. It is the period of time that covers from Cyrus to Antiochus. Check and you'll find out. When you go beyond that, from 21 to 35, verses 21 to 35, you're dealing with 175 to 163, only 12 years. And 355 years are given 19 verses, and 12 years are covered in 15 verses. Now remember what we've said, that there's no underlining in the Bible. There's no changing the font size or putting circles around it. So one of the ways you understand emphasis is when the pace slows and the extent of the information is compacted and then conveyed in this kind of way. Well, what is it that there's a preoccupation on here? Well, the answer is in the period of Antiochus Epiphanes IV, who was a major monster, who in endeavoring to destroy the people of God, established his own ideologies. He sought to bring unity to his kingdom by imposing this particular ideology. And you can read of it in the text and the things, the extent to which he went in order to shut things down for the people of God. And as a result of that, Antiochus is, if you like, the prototype of many leaders who come after him. I just bought a book in England a couple of weeks ago on Mussolini, because I don't know much about Mussolini. I thought I want to find out about Mussolini. And I haven't really found out much yet, because I haven't had a chance to read much of it. But the little bit that I've read of it, I said, this sounds a lot like Antiochus. But actually, Hitler sounds a lot like Antiochus. Mussolini sounds a lot like Antiochus. The regime of North Korea has got a lot of Antiochian developments and perspectives in it. Now, why would this ever be? Because this character here in Daniel 11 is, I suggest to you, a virtual prototype of everything that is ultimately anti-God. He doesn't embody it in its fullness. One of the challenges of the chapter is he still the one in focus as you get to the end? Or is he simply giving us an indication of this great monster that will come, the man of lawlessness in 2 Thessalonians, and the Antichrist in its embodiment? That's one of the challenges of interpretation. But when we think about this, what we discover is that the events of the chapter lead us to the end, when there is a description that transcends, if you like, the ability of anybody to make sense of it all, pointing us to the one who will then oppose the people of God. But the fact is that even with all of that, it is only going to be for a time. And I want just to make a number of observations that I hope will send you back to the text, and in doing so will help you in your study of the text. These kings of the north, kings of the south, all of this material here, which rages throughout this particular period of time, all have finitude written into them. The affairs of politics are ephemeral. Ultimately, the affairs of politics are actually futile. When you think about it, all of the endeavors that have gone into raising up great empires, where are they today? The British Empire. What an amazing amount of effort. How could a tiny little bunch of islands in the middle of the North Sea have such a control over the world? How could they control 3/4 of the world's oceans? And where are they now? They're barely a whimper in the European community, barely able to keep themselves alive in the battle for autonomy. No, you see, all of these things come to an end. I want you just to notice how this comes again and again. For example, in verse 24, concerning this one who will come into the richest parts of the province and do all these things, and he'll devise plans against strongholds. But notice the end of verse 24, but only for a time. Verse 27, again, as for the two kings and their hearts and all these things, and yet it is only for a little while, and it is to no avail, for the end is yet to be at the time appointed. Verse 29, you have the same thing. At the time appointed, he will return, but it shall not be this time as it was before. Verse 35, I think it comes again. And some of the wise shall stumble so that they may be refined, purified, and made white until the time of the end, for it still awaits the appointed time. Now, what do we need to get from this? Because we can't just stay here all morning. Let's affirm the fact that we're accepting that this is actually prophecy. Let's affirm the fact that we're dealing here not in the realm of fiction, but in the realm of fact itself. The times and the seasons are appointed by God. When Paul addresses the intelligentsia in Athens, he's unashamed in this. They invite him to come and speak to them. They regard him as a bit of a bird brain. That's the word they use. He's a babbler. He apparently is able to put on a pretty good talk. And so they invite him to their gathering of the brightest and the best. And as he comes to meet them, as it were, in the academy, he says, first of all, I can see that you're a very religious group of people. I was walking around and I saw that you have various statues and idols and so on. Well, what I want to proclaim to you is the answer to the one statue that I noticed. You have a statue there to the unknown God. Well, what I want to do, he says, I want to tell you about the God that you don't know. And how does it begin? He doesn't start off and say, you know, God is very nice, and he'd like to give you some very nice things, and he is quite charming, and he's a very amenable kid. No, he doesn't start with any of that drivel. He starts the God who made the world and everything in it. So we're not talking about a cosmic principle. We're not talking about an idea. We're talking about God, Father, Son, Holy Spirit. Before there was time, before there was anything, there was God. And as he goes on in that speech in Athens there, which we have simply as a summary, I'm sure, because it's over in about 3 minutes if you read it, therefore I can only assume it went on for longer. What does he say? He says that this God who made the world established the habitations of men and women. He established where nations were set. He established both the geographical boundaries and he established the periods of history. You see how alien this is to the idea that somehow or another God is whatever we want God to be. No. So what we have to do is allow Daniel to help us to this end. Namely, to view history, the unfolding drama of history, from the perspective of Scripture. To learn to read our newspaper through the lens of Scripture, rather than the other way around. To bring to bear upon the daunting challenges of our day and the reading of history what the Bible tells us is true. Isaiah chapter 40 and verse 12. Who has measured the waters in the hollow of his hands? Behold, the nations are like a drop from a bucket, and are accounted as the dust on the scales. He takes up the coastlands like fine dust. Who can do this? Only God. You see, we don't believe in God. We don't believe in God. You see, if you believe in God, then everything else falls into line. But we don't believe in God. We believe in God insofar as He meets our expectations, or as He fulfills our designs, or as He accomplishes our purposes. But a God who takes away our children in their infancy, a God who takes us through deep, dark valleys, a God who allows His people to be carried away into degradation for 70 years, and when they're returned is faced by the most animosity that they could ever imagine, a God who allows His own Son to be crucified on a cross and who raises Him on the third day, we don't believe in that God. No, we have a God who is a cosmic principle, who's an idea, who's around if you need Him. No, this is the God who sets up

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4: And he definitely will. And it is to the people of God that he gives this vision, both in terms of the unseen world of the heavenlies, which modern man says is a joke, and yet goes to see the spooky lady in the center of Chagrin Falls, and yet goes on the internet and tries to find out about his future, and says bizarre things when he goes to the funeral of his friends, but he doesn't believe that there is actually kingdoms in conflict, that there is a world beyond. Yes, he does. Yes, he does. But it is a disaster to assume that this God who's engaged in that realm would come and step down in this way. Think about it. I used to sing it in Scotland as a boy. I'm so glad of my... The longer I live, the more I thank God for the providence of God in my life. And it's why I'm so exercised about what we're doing with our children. And not only in buildings, but in every dimension, you cannot quantify the benefit of instilling in their young hearts and minds these truths. How can I pull stuff back the way I do? Because of what I enjoyed when I was three. Kingdoms may rise and kingdoms may fall. Nations refuse to heed God's call, but the word of the Lord endures forevermore. Put your trust in Jesus. I'm quoting now. Put your trust in Jesus. He will be your friend. He will guide and keep you till your journey's end. Kingdoms may rise. Kingdoms may fall. Nations refuse to heed God's call, but the word of the Lord endures forevermore. Now you got to understand, this is 1957, 1958. We on the school bus are still singing, "Rule Britannia, Britannia rule the waves. Britons never, never, never shall be slaves." Our little voices on the bus singing it like crazy. We rule a world. We're the champions of the world. We'll come one, come all. Then we go to Sunday school. Kingdoms will rise. Kingdoms will fall. Put your trust in Jesus. I get it. Do you get it? Let me end where I began. What is your only comfort in life and in death? What do you have as the answer to the big question? The big question, one, where did I come from? Two, what am I? Three, where am I going? If I may say so kindly to you, if your view of the world does not give you a sufficient answer to those questions, you need a new view of the world. And I've got it right here for you. In Daniel 11, God is on the throne and comes from his throne to a manger, and from a manger to a cross and to a borrowed tomb, and to the throne, and from the throne to those who, in answer to the question, what is my only comfort in life and in death, are able to say, my only comfort is that I am not my own, but belong body and soul in life and death to my Savior, Jesus Christ. I wonder, can you say that today? I wonder, will you consider what it might mean for you to bow down and acknowledge God as God?
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1: Father, thank you that in the midst of all of this, we might have our hearts and minds attuned afresh to you, the living God. We think big thoughts of ourselves and small thoughts of you, and we wonder why our lives are upside down. We fill our lives with every kind of substitute, even though you made us for yourself, and our hearts are restless till they rest in you. We go down just about every other pathway. Some of us are here this morning and we don't have a decent answer to the question. We may be unbelieving in relationship to Daniel 11. It just seems totally nuts, far-fetched craziness. Lord, open our eyes and grant that we might find in Jesus all that we long for. For we pray humbly in his name. Amen.
0: We are glad you've joined us today. You know, throughout history, we've seen many evil leaders rise and fall. So who is the ultimate abomination of desolation that Daniel describes? And how will we recognize him? We'll find out tomorrow. The Bible teaching of Alistair Begg is furnished by Truth for Life, where the learning is for living.
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3: All right, just about time for me to head on out on this Tuesday evening. Hey, I'm Katie Evans, and I want to thank you so much for tuning in and joining me here. Daniel will be here taking you out of Tuesday into the middle of the work week. If you are back to school as a teacher or school staff member, or you are a student, well, you're going to be killing it this year. I know it. It's going to be good. If you need any prayer, head on over to the station website. 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Keyword prayer. It'll redirect you. Pray for others. Submit your prayer request as well. It can be long or short, detailed or vague, and you can put your name on it now if you'd like. But if you are back to school, enjoy it. I know it's still summertime. It's still hot. But hey, that's just how it is. You get out earlier, right? You started this early. You should get out in May, right? Please, please tell me you get out of school soon. Anyway, Daniel is coming on in, like I said. So that means it's time for me to skedaddle, head home, take Buttercup, my sweet pity pup, out one more time, and then get to bed so I can be rested and refreshed. I will be back tomorrow. But until then, good night and be blessed.
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10: In 1783, the Revolutionary War was nearly over, but America's future remained uncertain. Officers in the Continental Army were angry. Congress had failed to provide promised pay, and some considered using the Army's power to force the government's hand. George Washington understood their frustration, but he also knew the liberty they had fought to win could be destroyed by the very army that secured it. Washington confronted his officers and urged them to choose honor, patience, and loyalty to the Republic over rebellion. He could have used their anger to increase his own power. Instead, he used his influence to restrain it. Power asks what it can take. Character asks what duty requires. Washington's lesson still stands. Freedom survives when leaders place principle above ambition and remain faithful to God, country, and the people they serve.
11: Have you been thinking about e-bikes and scooters? A lot of kids are getting these. E-bikes and scooters have become the new way to get to school. But that comes with a price, of course, because they are vehicles that are actually on the road. So what happens when there's an accident on an e-bike? Joining me is Stephen Johnson. He's an attorney and partner at Berglund & Johnson in Los Angeles, a law firm that's been fighting for injured victims for more than 40 years. What are you seeing?
12: 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A lot of accidents where teens are riding without helmets, they're riding at night, they're riding on sidewalks that aren't meant for e-bikes or other scooters. 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
11: If somebody is thinking about it, or maybe they've been in an accident with an e-bike, or they've got questions, how can they reach you at Berglund & Johnson?
12: 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They can also reach out to us through our website, which is berglundandjohnson.com.
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15: Son of David, son of Abraham, what are you seeing? He is, yes, the son of privilege, and yes, the son of promise, but he is also the son of adulterers and murderers and our Savior. What do you make of that? But we are learning that God is saying, I know the mess. I know where you're from, because I have been from a greater mess, perhaps, than you yourself ever thought.
16: 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In this ongoing series, By Grace to Glory, Pastor Brian has taken us all the way through the Old Testament and now shares a message from the New Testament as we look at the genealogy of Jesus found in Matthew 1. We see how God can redeem the mess of our lives, even as Jesus' own lineage is full of people with great messes. 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And while you're there, look for Pastor Brian's book, Unlimited Grace. Dr. Chappell reminds us of the power and mercy of God's grace that motivates and inspires us to serve our Heavenly Father. Let's hear now from Dr. Brian Chappell as he shares the lesson, The Lineage of a King.
15: In this age of blockbuster movies about superheroes, we are accustomed to hearing the origin stories of those superheroes to tell us a bit of their nature, who they are, how they come by their superpowers. Wonder Woman, who was built out of clay by her mother, Hippolytus, given life by Greek gods and raised by Amazons on an island called Paradise. And through the Amazons, she learned how to fight and what love and peace were at the same time. Superman, as you should all know, was born on the planet Krypton. Put in a rocket capsule sent to Earth by his parents before the fated planet exploded. There are other kinds of superheroes. In the book, The Good Neighbor, we learn about the dangerous Mr. Rogers, whose gentle smile concealed a boiling anger at a culture that did not know how to take care of its children. Speaking out of his own past, where he had been bullied as a youth with the nickname Fatty Freddy. And so when he said to children, "You are special, just the way you are," it was not mere sentiment. It was a sword of his crusade to rescue children from a culture that would not always protect them. Similarly, we have a recent biography of Martin Luther King Jr. that describes the civil rights leaders' attempts to get into a seminary. Virtually all Bible-believing seminaries at that time turned him down, would not have accepted him anyway. So he went to a seminary that was not Bible-believing, that was predominantly white. But even there, though he was praised for his oratory early, he was criticized at the same time for more flourish than substance, which caused him to press harder, so that the marks of that education later became great oratory and a history of plagiarism. The marks on the education of a man who ultimately did not dodge a bullet, but took a bullet to help express to a nation a dream from a mountaintop of what it would be when one day children would be judged for the content of their character rather than the color of their skin. What do all the heroes teach us, comic book and real heroes? The comic book heroes all come from a reality of paradise, of power, of unreality. But real heroes that can touch us and that transform our world, they are out of our mess. And their ability to transform our mess in some measure is because of their background in the mess. And never is that more obvious than when you look at the one true hero of the scriptures, the Lord Jesus Christ. Because if we begin earlier in the passage, before the Christmas portion, we see something called a genealogy, the history of the Lord Jesus. And what we discern over and over again is he is the one who knows our reality because he comes from the mess of it. We don't just sing the sweet songs when we look at the genealogy. As we look at the births and the burials, we begin to recognize he can help those in the mess because he comes from it. Why do we look at a genealogy? You do not want to read it at dinner time in your devotions. But there are messages. You know, a few years ago, Kathy and I went to Germany to look at the history of her family. And we went to a church where the records were 800 years old. And in order to look at the record books of the births and the burials and the baptisms, you had to put on white cotton gloves to handle the pages. And the script at times was so small or faded that you had to take out your magnifying glass to look at who was being identified. You had to look at the details to perceive actually what the history was. Well, you don't have white cotton gloves. Just imagine you do. I've got the magnifying glass that you need to see the gospel in the genealogies of Jesus. What do you see if you go to Matthew 1:1? First, you just see the promises of Jesus. the book of the genealogy of Jesus Christ. You need to stop right there. Do you know that Christ is not his last name? It is his title. He is the Christ. He is the anointed one, the long-planned Messiah. And when we see this is the genealogy, the history, the development of the Christ, you're expecting something. What is the glory? What is the goodness? What has been God been up to all of these centuries? And he gives us a bit of it by telling us the privileges of this Jesus. He is the son of David. What do you remember about David? As the king over Israel who established its boundaries, its security and protection so that the nation could be built and become great. God made a promise to David. I will from your line, from your lineage, bring a son who will have an eternal and universal kingdom. And now Matthew is saying, this is the son. This is the Jesus so privileged to come from the line of David. That's not the end. The first verse says he's not just the son of David, he's the son of Abraham. Abraham was the patriarch of the Jewish nation, the one who believed God, though he was approaching 100 years old, that he could have a son. And that son would be the beginning of a lineage by which Abraham would become a father of many nations. And against all odds, Abraham believed God. And it was counted to him for righteousness. We learn not only that this Jesus Christ is the fulfillment of the privileges given to David, he is the fulfillment of the promises given to Abraham that what you had faith in, that there would be one who would come to bless the nations, has come. It's kind of on the front of the page. But if you take out your gospel magnifier, you see a bit more in verse 1. Son of David. Oh yeah, received a great promise. What else do you remember about David? But that when his men had gone off to war, he stood on his rooftop one night and saw a woman bathing and had his men bring her to himself and slept with her and enjoyed her so much that he had her husband killed so that he could have her. Then raised bad children. Then at the end of his life in pride numbered his troops as though he were responsible for the glory of his kingdom rather than the grace and the blessings of God. And Abraham, no less complex. Oh yes, he left the land he did not know to obey the call of God. And on that journey, gave away his wife twice to other men to save his hide. And while he did believe God would provide an heir, because he did not have patience for the Lord's promise, he slept with his wife's maid. And then when that began to destroy his family, he put his mistress and his biological son in the desert to die of exposure. Son of David, son of Abraham, what are you seeing? He is, yes, the son of privilege, and yes, the son of promise, but he is also the son of adulterers and murderers and our Savior. What do you make of that? But we are learning that God is saying, I know the mess. I know where you're from, because I have been from a greater mess, perhaps, than you yourself ever thought. God is saying, I have understanding, because what you need, I will provide.
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15: We are learning that God is saying, I know the mess. I know where you're from, because I have been from a greater mess perhaps than you yourself ever thought. God is saying, I have understanding, because what you need, I will provide. If you actually take the stories as they have developed to this point, you recognize that David and Abraham become men of faith because they got nothing else. I can't stand before God, either as David or Abraham, to say, I merit your care. I merit your favor. All they can do is say, I got nothing but faith in what you provide. And it is that message that the God who is providing Jesus is going to bless his people on the basis of their faith in what he provides rather than their goodness is the message through the genealogy whose volume just gets things turned up more and more and more. You don't just have to look at the promises of the Messiah. What about the parents of this Jesus? You can start just looking at the mothers. Verse 3. Judah, the father of Perez and Zerah by Tamar. You have to stop right there. What do you remember about Tamar? She was early in the lineage of Jesus, hundreds of years before. The wife of a son of Judah. Judah, to whom God had promised, the scepter shall not depart. Your influence shall not depart from the line of the Messiah. But one of Judah's sons married Tamar. And it was an incorrigible man who died at the hand of God. And Judah, who should have taken care of his daughter-in-law, instead neglected her in such a way that she became desperate for funds just to be able to survive and live. And what she did is she turned herself into the likeness of a pagan temple prostitute. So that one day, as Judah is going down the road, he apparently has a habit of being with prostitutes. And so he decides to sleep with a prostitute who happens to be his daughter-in-law, Tamar. She produces a child of that union. And because he does not know that he is the father, he declares that she is to be burned. Until she reveals that he, in fact, is the father, because she has his clothes in her possession. What do you learn about Tamar? Abused, neglected, shameful, great, great, great, great, great, great, great grandmother of Jesus. Where do you go from there? What other mothers are here? You read just a little bit further. Verse 5. And Salmon was the father of Boaz by Rahab. And we stop. Rahab. Wait. That was the streetwalker who saved the spies who were going into the promised land to prepare for Israel to come in. And apparently, even as she was betraying her people by putting a red cloth, the scarlet mark of her profession, outside the window to save her family when the walls fall down, to mark for the Israeli army coming in, hey, we're the ones who helped you. Afterwards, somebody said, I'll take you for my wife. And the original lady in red becomes a mother of Jesus who would shed his blood for you and for me. Verse 5 mentions another. Samuel was the father of Boaz by Rahab, and Boaz the father of Obed by Ruth. Ruth. We've lost the history. Ruth married Boaz. We like at wedding ceremonies to quote the famous sang of Ruth, so dear and so gentle and so sweet, that when her husband had died, she said to her mother-in-law, who was Jewish, "Where you go, I will go. And your God will be my God," as she put her faith in the God of Israel. But she, like her mother-in-law, were destitute then, ultimately taken in by Boaz, who married her and became part of the line of Jesus. What you will not remember is that Ruth was from the nation of Moab. Moab was the nation when Israel came out of Egypt trying to get into the promised land that would not give the nation passage, that forced them into the desert deprivations. Moab was a hated nation. And Boaz is not actually supposed to marry a pagan foreigner. But he marries her, a refugee from the most hated of nations that Israel could have. She is a refugee from a hated nation marrying into Israel for the production of a savior. And still we are not done. Verse 6, Jesse was the father of David, the king, and David was the father of Solomon by the wife of Uriah. So much shame, she is not even named. By the wife of Uriah, we know who that is. That is Bathsheba, whom David took. We don't know for sure. Was she seducing him, or did he force her to be his plaything? Whatever was happening, he murdered her husband. And for the rest of her life, she is shackled to the man who murdered her husband. Produces an heir, yes, Solomon. But what we understand is what God has done is said, here is this abused woman, this adulterous relationship resulting in the murder of her husband, that she now has to marry the murderer. And Christ will come from her. And of course, it's not the end of the scandal. Verse 18, we read at Christmas time with such joy. The birth of Jesus Christ took place in this way when his mother Mary had been betrothed to Joseph. Before they came together, she was found to be with child. A teenager in a little village of Nazareth, probably under 100 people, where everybody doesn't just know your name, they know your business. And in just a few months, she'll show, and everybody will know, and it will be a scandal. And the teenager in the scandal becomes the mother of God. Amazing grace. As God is really scanning history for the situations of women long before the Me Too movement, long before the movements where women are seeking not just equality, but recognition and significance. And God, in this awful beauty, thrusts to the surface women's pain and shame and isolation and loneliness and hurt and pain and sin to make something very clear. Not only does he know the mess, but he has the ability to purify it, because it's the gospel where he is saying, I know the worst about these people, what has been done to them, what they have done, but I am willing by my grace to wash that away, and not just to purify the person, but to use them to construct a whole new reality. For from this line of women, as God is drawing the lineage through the mud of the mothers' lives, he is in fact leading to the wonder that they will be used for the lineage of the Savior of the world. What's the message? That God is not just purifying sin. He's making a new creation. He's constructing out of lives that have faced difficulty and hurt and pain and shame. And he's not just saying, that's gone. He's saying, I can still use and build and make something new out of what you yourself may have hated. I think of the beauty of the women of this church who have recognized what the gospel is, not just washing away the shame, but constructing wondrous new beauty out of the mission of God in their lives. I think of the young woman, now mother, whose abortion in the past so pressed upon her heart that she wanted other women to know there was a God who could deal with the shame and he could also build new lives. And so she authors and runs a ministry now, not just for the women, but for the men who have been complicit in abortion, to say, God can forgive and you can build again a life in his care and in his power. I think of the young woman whose husband was caught in an addictive sexual pattern with pornography and places and other people, and so was affected by it when the confession came, struggled to say, how does the grace of God apply here? And ultimately not only knew the grace to take the shame away, but to begin a ministry to help other women whose husbands are sexual addicts to deal with the shame, but also to say, how do you forgive and how do you move forward and how do you build together in the lives that God is planning and wanting? I think of a young woman in this congregation who is a single mom, impoverished in so much of her life, but has begun to take young women adopted into her home to help them know the beauty and the wonder of the gospel of Jesus Christ, who forgives and builds and helps people start anew. And Ruthie, I know you're in the hospital, but if you're listening to this, I am talking about you. God says, there is hope. I am showing you, I know the mess, but I can clean the mess and construct something beautiful again.
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17: 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You're here on KKLA, it's Daniel with you, and our ministry partner of the month is Holt International this month. And our colleague, Big Wave Dave, maybe you hear him afternoons here on KKLA, has the details on this story of children growing up in garbage and what Holt International is doing through a school to change lives.
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21: You know, our last caller was, you know, bringing, you know, Israel into it, and it's Israel's fault and all this and that. 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Everything else being the same, would we still have wars in the Middle East today? And the answer to that is yes. The same reason that we're having wars in the Middle East today, We've been having those wars for 1,000 years, and Israel wasn't a country for 900 and some of those years. You know, for people out there who just want to always blame Israel for things, okay, take Israel off the table for a minute. For 1,000 years, the same battle has been going on. And that leads to that same question. You know, when you say, should Donald Trump trust the Iranians, why should he? People who have had that ideology have been without trust and have been violent for 1,000 years. And I think that's something that leads into the mistrust, that it's not just the individuals who are there today, it's the ideologies.
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10: In 1783, the Revolutionary War was nearly over, but America's future remained uncertain. Officers in the Continental Army were angry. Congress had failed to provide promised pay, and some considered using the Army's power to force the government's hand. George Washington understood their frustration, but he also knew the liberty they had fought to win could be destroyed by the very army that secured it. Washington confronted his officers and urged them to choose honor, patience, and loyalty to the Republic over rebellion. He could have used their anger to increase his own power. Instead, he used his influence to restrain it. Power asks what it can take. Character asks what duty requires. Washington's lesson still stands. Freedom survives when leaders place principle above ambition and remain faithful to God.
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22: During the Second World War, an American combat vessel was shot down in the Pacific. A number of men were trapped alive deep in the bowels of the ocean as the rescuers came looking at the debris of that ship. They immediately discovered that there were some people alive. Divers went down to see what might be done to get those men out alive. They were confined with a small pocket of air, but yet soon their oxygen supply would run out and soon they would die. As the rescuers were there, they heard a strange tapping and they said, what is that? What is that? Then they said, wait a minute, it's Morse code. They began to spell it out. I-S-T-H-E-R-E-H-O-P-E is their hope. That's what the trapped sailors in the terrifying silence below wanted to know more than anything else, is their hope. And as we look out on the uncertainty of our world, we see conflict and strife. We see natural disasters. We see war on every hand. We see famine. And we ask ourselves, in the midst of our crime-riddled streets, in the midst of our terroristic society, we say, God is their hope. And echoing and re-echoing from the pages of Scripture, we hear the words of Christ in John 14, verse 1 to 3, "Let not your heart be troubled. You believe in God, believe also in me. In my Father's house are many mansions. I go to prepare a place for you. And if I go and prepare a place for you," Jesus said, "I will come again." What a promise. What hope. We're not left alone on a spinning globe of ash that will be soon consumed by some thermonuclear war. In the book of Revelation, the great theme is the coming of Jesus Christ. Each of the prophecies of Revelation begin and end with Jesus and his return. The book of Revelation comes to a glorious climax. The beast will not have the last word. Jesus will. Jesus will come again as King of Kings and Lord of Lords, starting with Revelation chapter 19, going on into Revelation 20. Revelation 19, verse 11, "And I saw heaven opened, and behold, a white horse. And he who sat on him was called Faithful and True, and in righteousness he judges and makes war." Now notice it says, "I saw heaven opened, and behold, a white horse." Why the white horse? Symbolism. This, of course, is symbolic language. When a Roman general conquered the armies of the enemy, he would ride back into Rome on a white horse symbolizing victory. His soldiers would be behind him, and then all the spoils of war would be there. So in language that individuals in the first century would understand, Jesus is pictured as coming on a white horse. He is victorious. He's triumphed over the principalities and powers of hell. He has defeated the enemy. He who sat on him was called Faithful and True. Why those words? Because in Revelation 18, you've got Babylon that was unfaithful and drifted from its true lover, Jesus. Jesus always has been faithful. Faithful to the Word of God, faithful to his Father, always obedient to the Father's commands. He's faithful and he's true. True in opposition to error, true in opposition to lies, true in opposition to the errors that have come into the church through Babylon. He's faithful and true. In righteousness, he judges and makes war. So his judgments are always righteous. Notice, his eyes as the flame of fire. On his head, many crowns. He is King of Kings. He's Lord of Lords. He had a name written that no one knew but he himself. He was clothed with a white robe dipped in blood. Now, that's a very interesting expression, a white robe dipped in blood. White represents the righteousness of Christ dipped in blood. This could represent the blood of Christ that was shed for us to achieve righteousness for us. And his name is called the Word of God. The Bible has been always the foundation. It's been always the very source of truth for God's people. And it says, clothed in fine armies in heaven, followed him clothed in fine linen, white and clean, followed him on white horses. Now out of his mouth goes a sharp sword. What's that? The Word of God. And that's going to be the base of judgment, that he should strike the nations. And he himself will rule them with a rod of iron. Notice a rod. What do we think about? We think of Moses' rod, where he lifts it and the Red Sea opens. The rod that creates water to come out of the rock. The rod that Moses throws on the ground and snakes come and eat up the snakes of the Pharaoh. So rod is a sense of authority. Iron is a sense of unbreakable authority. So Christ comes with the Word of God. He comes with unbreakable authority. He comes with the sharp sword of the Word. It says he himself treads the winepress of the fierceness and wrath of the Almighty God. The wrath of God is his judgments upon sin. Sin and sinners are destroyed. Sin and sinners will be no more. He has on his robe and on his thigh a name written, King of Kings and Lord of Lords. So Revelation 19 pictures the destruction of the wicked. It depicts the destruction of evil. And throughout Revelation 19, when you come to the end of that chapter, it says in verse 19, "And I saw the beast and the kings of the earth and their armies gathered together to make war against him who sat on a horse, against his army. Then the beast was captured, and with him the false prophet who worked signs in his presence, by which he deceived those who received the mark of the beast and those who worshipped his image. They were cast alive into the lake of fire." So one of the ways that the devil tries to destroy, to deceive us in the last days, is through signs, wonders, miracles. They're false, of course. So here you have a church-state union just before the coming of Jesus. The economic powers unite. So you have this triumphant of error: church, fallen religion, confused religion, state powers, and you have the economic powers. Eventually, laws are passed so that God's people cannot buy or sell. Laws are passed so that eventually they will be imprisoned, or according to Revelation 13, have a death decree hanging over their heads. At this time, God will have a group of people that are faithful to him. Revelation 12, verse 17 says that the dragon, Satan, was wroth with the woman, angry with the church. He goes to make war. Here in Revelation 19, we have the same expression, make war. Make war with whom? The remnant. Who are the remnant? Those that remain faithful to God. The remnant of her seed that keep the commandments of God and of the faith of Jesus. So God has an end time people who in earth's last war stand faithful to Christ. They are not deceived by the false miracles. Neither are they deceived by the pressure or the coercion. They stand firm for Christ. They're ultimately destroyed when Jesus comes. The Bible says in 2 Thessalonians, for example, chapter 1, 2 Thessalonians, chapter 1. Notice what the Bible says here. And we're looking there at 2 Thessalonians. And the Bible describes the coming of Jesus. And points out the fact that the wicked will ultimately, totally be destroyed by the brightness of Christ's coming. And when Christ comes in glory, there's no second chance. 2 Thessalonians chapter 1, it says, starting with verse 6, "Since it is a righteous thing with God to repay with tribulation those who trouble you, and to give you who are troubled rest with us when the Lord Jesus is revealed from heaven with his mighty angels." Now notice verse 8. So this is when Jesus is revealed from heaven with his mighty angels. We read about that in Revelation 19. "In flaming fire, taking vengeance on those who do not know God and on those who do not obey the gospel of Jesus Christ, these shall be punished with everlasting destruction from the presence of the Lord and from the glory of his power. When he comes in that day to be glorified in his saints and to be admired among all those who believe, because our testimony among you was believed." So when Christ comes to be glorified in his saints, when he comes to be admired among all those who believed, the wicked will be destroyed with the brightness of his coming, according to this Bible passage. This leads us from the victory in Revelation 19, the triumph of Christ in Revelation 19. This leads us to Revelation chapter 20. Revelation chapter 20 is called the Great Millennium Chapter. The word millennium is not in the Bible, but it comes from two Latin words, mille, meaning 1,000, and ennium, meaning a years. So 1,000 years. It says in Revelation 20, starting with verse 1. So let's go over this chapter. It's an amazing chapter, an incredible chapter. It says, "Then I saw an angel coming down from heaven, having the key to the bottomless pit, and a great chain in his hand." So what's the bottomless pit? The Greek word for bottomless pit is abusas abusa. It's interesting that that same word is used in Genesis 1, where Genesis 1 verse 1 says that in the beginning God created the heavens and the earth. God looks out over the earth. It's a desolate place full of darkness. So the earth filled with darkness is like that bottomless pit. What about this chain in his hands?
23: 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And now, back to Pastor Mark Finley.
1: What about this chain in his hands? It is a chain of circumstances, not some iron chain that binds Satan. The chain of circumstances is that the wicked had been destroyed. We just read that in Revelation 19, didn't we? And it says that Satan is bound on this desolate earth. He lays hold of the dragon, that serpent of old. That's the angel that comes down. So the devil is the dragon because he destroys, the serpent because he deceives. That dragon and serpent of old, who is the devil and Satan, bound him for 1,000 years, cast him into the bottomless pit, shut him up, set a seal on him, so he should deceive the nations no more till the 1,000 years were finished. But after these things, he must be released for a little while. So according to the Bible, the devil is shut up, the devil is sealed for 1,000 years. He is bound in this bottomless pit. Is there anybody on earth alive? If the wicked are destroyed with the brightness of Christ's coming, if the righteous are caught up to meet Jesus in the air, which they are according to 1 Thessalonians chapter 4, verse 16 and 17, the Bible says, the Lord himself shall descend from heaven with a shout, with the voice of the archangel, with the trump of God, and the dead in Christ shall rise first, and we which are alive and remain shall be caught up together with them to meet the Lord in the air. So if the righteous are caught up to meet Christ in the air when Jesus comes, his feet don't touch the earth, the Bible says we'll meet him in the air. If the wicked are destroyed with the brightness of his coming, is there anybody left on earth? Well, let's go to Jeremiah chapter 4. Who is on earth during this time? Certainly Satan is here, bound with his evil angels, but let's let the Bible speak for itself. You remember our theme poem, what says the Bible, the blessed Bible to me? The teachings of men so often mislead me, but what says the Bible, the blessed Bible to me? Jeremiah chapter 4, verse 23 and onward. I beheld the earth, and indeed it was without form and void. That's the abusa subusa, just like the beginning, without form and void, the Bible says. That's the desolate earth. And the heavens, they had no light. Is this creation? Certainly not. Verse 24, I beheld the mountains, and indeed they trembled. And all the hills moved back and forth. I beheld, and indeed there was no man. So how many people are here according to verse 25? No man. And all the birds of the heavens had fled. I beheld, and indeed the fruitful land was a wilderness. See, this is the destruction that comes at the second coming of Christ. All its cities were broken down. When? When Jesus comes. At the presence of the Lord, it's clear, by his fierce anger. So Jesus comes. Righteous dead are resurrected. Righteous living receive immortality. That's what it says in 1 Corinthians chapter 15, verse 51 to 54. This mortal shall put on immortality. So we receive immortality, the righteous, those in Christ, along with our dead loved ones who've believed in Jesus, who are saved at last, who are caught up to meet Christ in the sky. According to 2 Thessalonians chapter 1, verse 7 to 9, the wicked are destroyed with the brightness of Christ's coming. The cities of earth, according to Jeremiah 4, are broken down. There's nobody that lives on earth. And if you look, for example, at Jeremiah chapter 5, the scripture puts it this way in Jeremiah chapter 5. It says that the bodies of the dead lay on earth from one end of earth to the other end of earth. In other words, there are, it's actually not Jeremiah 5, Jeremiah 25, verse 33. Jeremiah 25, verse 33. Let's pick that one up. Let me read it like it says it in the Bible. It says, at that day, Jeremiah 25, verse 33, at that day, the slain of the Lord shall be from one end of the earth even to the other end of the earth. They shall be not lamented or gathered or buried. They shall become refuge on the ground. And so here, what do we find? Beginning of the millennium,
22: beginning of the 1,000 years, the second coming of Christ takes place. The wicked are slain. The righteous are resurrected. The righteous are taken to heaven. Satan is bound. The earth is desolate, and the wicked lay on the earth. Why would God do that?

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4: And the righteous are able to determine why certain people are saved or lost. Because let's suppose you're in heaven and you say, oh, what about Uncle John? He's not here. Why not? What about my neighbor? They're not here. God reveals to us during that time that he was righteous, that he was just, that Jesus did everything he could to save every possible being. What about the rest of the dead, though? So during the 1,000 years, we see God's fairness, we see God's justice, we see God's righteousness. We sing, true and righteous are thy ways, O God. But what about the rest of the dead, the wicked? What happens to them? But the rest of the dead did not live again till the 1,000 years were finished. Then it goes back to the first resurrection. What about the first resurrection? Not those that are the rest of the dead that live at the end of the 1,000 years, but those that were resurrected at the beginning of the 1,000 years, what happens to them? This is the first resurrection. Blessed and holy is he who has part in the first resurrection. Over such the second death, that's the eternal death, has no power. But they shall be priests of God and reign with him 1,000 years. At the end of the 1,000 years, when the 1,000 years are finished, when the 1,000 years have expired, what happens? Revelation 20, verse 7. Now when the 1,000 years have expired, Satan will be released from his prison, and he'll go out to deceive the nations which are in the four corners of the earth, Gog and Magog. What's Gog and Magog? Gog has to do with, it's another name for Satan. Magog is Matragog. That is the followers of Satan. So the devil and his followers are gathered together to battle, whose numbers is the sand of the sea. So there are millions and millions of the lost. They're there. And what happens? They went out upon the breadth of the earth and surrounded the camp of the saints and the beloved city. And fire came down from God out of heaven and did what? Devoured them. So picture this scene. The holy city is descending, New Jerusalem, out of heaven. God's people are in that city. As that city is descending, the wicked, guided by Satan, see that holy city coming down. Satan said, this is our last chance. Look, we have our armies. Look, we are millions. We can take that city. Let's go out and take it. This drama is more exciting than any Hollywood drama, because this is no fictitious tale. This is reality. It says in verse 10, the devil that deceived them was cast into the lake of fire and brimstone, where the beast and the false prophet are. And they'll be tormented day and night forever and ever. Now, some people wonder about that phrase forever and ever. It's aeon totis aeonum. It's really literally translated until the end of the age. So they are completely consumed. They are burned up. Somebody said to me once, well, Pastor Mark, you don't believe in hell. And I said, my friend, I believe in a hell that is much hotter than the hell you believe in. They said, what do you mean by that? I said, you believe in a hell that simply torments people forever and ever and ever and ever and ever. I believe in a hell that's so hot it burns them up, consumes them. They're gone forever and ever and ever. You know, what does the Bible teach about this? I mean, can you imagine a loving God burning people forever and ever and ever? Can you imagine people screaming from hell? And as they're screaming from hell, we fly over in heaven and we say, oh, wait a minute now, what's going on down there? Well, that's where God is punishing all those people. You see, the memory of evil is going to be totally eradicated. The fires of hell are real. We believe in a real hell. But a hell that totally consumes. This is what the Bible says, and many evangelical Christians are coming to this conclusion. Let me just read what the Bible says. Malachi chapter 4. For behold, the day is coming, that's in the future, that'll burn like an oven. And all the proud, yes, and all that do wickedly, will be stubble. And the day which is coming shall burn them up. So they'll be burned up. They'll be burned forever. That is, they're gone forever, says the Lord of hosts. They don't leave them neither root nor branch. Can it be any plainer than that?

0: Notice what it says. You shall trample the wicked, verse 3, for they shall be ashes under the soles of your feet on the day that I do this, says the Lord of hosts. We find the same thing outlined in the book of Psalms. Again, let me emphasize, the Bible teaches hell, but a loving God is not going to torment people endlessly through the ceaseless ages of eternity. Before they were born, they did not exist. After they are burned up and consumed and suffer for their sins, they indeed will not exist. They will be burned up. They will be consumed. Psalm 37, verse 10 says, for a little while, and the wicked shall be what? No more. Indeed, you look carefully for his place, but it shall be no more. So again, the scripture is very plain. The wicked shall be no more. Verse 20 of Psalm 37, the wicked shall perish, and the enemies of the Lord, like the splendor of the meadows, shall vanish into smoke. They shall vanish away. So the Bible is clean, is plain. Somebody says, but doesn't the Bible say there'll be an eternal fire? If you go back to Jeremiah 17, it says that Jerusalem was burned with an eternal fire. But is the fire burning today? No. No, not at all. When Jerusalem was destroyed by Nebuchadnezzar, it's burned with an eternal fire. In other words, the effects of that fire never needed to be repeated.
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0: At the end of the 1,000 years, you're either saved or lost. Either you're in the city with Christ, or you're outside that city, consumed, burned up, gone forever. I appeal to you today, give your life to Jesus Christ. If there's anything between you and Jesus, say, Jesus, my life is yours. Let's pray. Father in heaven, we thank you with all of our hearts for Jesus. We thank you for his grace, his goodness, his power. We thank you that we can live with him forever and ever and ever. We thank you that every provision has been made for us to be saved in your kingdom. So, Lord, guide us, direct us, enable us to have hearts open, to be sensitive to your Spirit, and to be totally committed to you. Thank you for the grace of God. Thank you for the redemption in Christ. Thank you for the cross of Calvary. In Jesus' name, amen.
2: 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You know, we're all going through something in some way, but he's going with us. And that's the encouragement that I have today. Hope and pray that that encourages you. I feel like it's Daniel here, by the way. As I mature as a person and grow in my faith and my relationship with Jesus, I've kind of become more at peace with the idea that I don't have to have everything make sense. It's okay if there are some things that happen in my life and it's not 5 minutes later and suddenly, oh, this is what that was all about. Because I just have a sense of peace and a sense of hope in the fact that I believe that Jesus has the bigger picture in mind. He is with me. And if he's with me, then who can be against me? What can be against me? So I'll just take solace in that. And no matter what happens, have a relationship with Jesus, and I'll lean into that. Hope you do as well.
3: Remember, Jesus sits above all powers and positions.
4: I'm Donna Rush with SoCal's Morning Rush. 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
13: Foundations of Freedom. A look at America's founding principles and the leaders who shaped our nation.
14: In 1783, the Revolutionary War was nearly over, but America's future remained uncertain. Officers in the Continental Army were angry. Congress had failed to provide promised pay, and some considered using the Army's power to force the government's hand. George Washington understood their frustration. But he also knew the liberty they had fought to win could be destroyed by the very army that secured it. Washington confronted his officers and urged them to choose honor, patience, and loyalty to the Republic over rebellion. He could have used their anger to increase his own power. Instead, he used his influence to restrain it. Power out. asks what it can take. Character asks what duty requires. Washington's lesson still stands. Freedom survives when leaders place principle above ambition and remain faithful to God, country, and the people they serve.
15: You know, when we think of Mongolia, we think of negative 30 degree temperatures, which is very true for wintertime. Freezing, very difficult to live in. Now, in Mongolia, it's very hot, very humid, stinky and nasty. 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
2: 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Are you keeping the faith? 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
17: 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We are so glad you're here. 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
18: And I'm Keith Stevens. In the next few moments, you're going to hear songs and stories that can add a dose of joy and strength to your life, especially when you need it the most. And it all sounds like this.

0: isn't a thing. Anxiety is a symptom of something. And I had to dig a little bit deeper and ask the question, what or who is making me anxious?
1: Our whole entire life is kind of like a tire. If you're running on a flat tire, you're going to end up on the side of the road.

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1: Hi, I'm Keith Stevens. So glad you're listening. We all see people around us who appear to be perfect, or at least have most of life figured out. Brant Hansen is the author of the new book, Blessed Are the Misfits. He found that often, many of us struggle to find true relationships and community.
2: I think we've got a certain idea of what church is supposed to be, and it's not necessarily scriptural. It's not bad, but it's not good either, necessarily. And that is, church is a stage, and it's lights, and there's this band. And so what it does is attracts people that like that. But there's a whole lot of us that don't like crowds. We're looking for relationship. And especially misfits are. Especially misfits are dying to be known, dying for people to know us and still love us. And it's hard to be known in a dark theater setting with lights on stage, unless you're really good at guitar or you're good at speaking and you're just somebody who's polished with those skills. But for the rest of us, we're out there going, I don't know where I fit into this. I feel like churches miss out on a lot of good stuff because, well, we all have different gifts, and God even gave misfits gifts. And if we don't welcome people who don't necessarily fit in easily to our idea of how the church is supposed to look, we're missing out on all these other gifts that people have given, and we're all part of the body, and the body suffers when we don't.

there's this beautiful idea of whimsy. And sometimes, like, we lose that as so busy trying to provide for our families that we don't provide for our families. What our families need, they need people to lead with love. And instead of seeing things that are like extraordinary as typical, to just actually be amazed, like, you did that? And those will be your biggest accomplishments. Everything.

0: 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Are you finding yourself wondering if your marriage can even be saved?
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1: Hey, I'm Keith Stevens. We spend a lot of time helping our kids feel good about themselves, but do they ever learn to care about others? Dr. Michelle Borba regularly gives her thoughts on the Today Show. She's also written a number of books, including her latest called Unselfie: Why Empathetic Kids Succeed in Our All About Me World. So is self-esteem bad?
2: What I was concerned about, first of all, is a misinterpretation of what self-esteem is. We seem to have gotten onto a bandwagon when it's all about helping our kids feel special, when real self-esteem is a balance of feeling competent to handle life and feeling worthwhile or enjoying who you are as a human being. So we forgot to help our kids cope, and we made them feel special, so every kid got the trophy. As a result, self-absorption goes up, empathy goes down, and that's a big concern for humanity. So step one is just push pause, and every once in a while, take a moment to say to yourself, what kind of child do I really want to raise? And am I emphasizing the qualities that are going to help my child become the quality child? If your child comes walking in from school, for instance, how often are we so quick to say, what grade did you get? And how limited we are in saying, what kind act did you do? Just simple little messages can just make a major difference on our children, so they begin to realize that caring matters as well.

0: to be honest.
1: Some stories make you laugh. Some make you think. Steve Brown's often do both. Here's one now. Thanks to our friends over at Key Life, we're helping to make encouragement contagious on Keep the Faith.
2: People are different, and we keep trying to put everybody into a box. God doesn't do that. I remember when I first grew a mustache and my Christian sister called. What's that I saw on your upper lip? It's a mustache, I replied. It looks horrible, she responded. Shave it off. Listen, I said, I think you're too fat, but I don't tell you so. I shouldn't have said it, but sometimes you can't help it. I repented, of course, and asked for forgiveness. But I prayed about it, and God said that he was fond of skinny people, heavy people, pretty ones, and ugly ones. Oh, and I've grown a beard, and God said he liked that, too. So there. I'm Steve Brown. You think about that. Share what you just heard with a friend. Go to youthinkaboutthat.org.
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10: 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And the first thing I want to do about it is I want to hand it to God.

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1: I'm Donna Cruz. What are you anxious about today? Is it just something that's happening now, or is anxiety something that gets to you daily? Louis Giglio is a pastor and author and has experienced anxiety many times. He's written a book from his experiences called Goliath Must Fall.
2: But one of the real practical things we can do is to come to terms with what's making us anxious. And for me, I learned that anxiety isn't a thing. Anxiety is a symptom of something. And I had to dig a little bit deeper and ask the question, what or who is making me anxious? So what should I do about that? And the first thing I want to do about it is I want to hand it to God. And so I started naming the things. And in my mind, I started picturing myself actually transferring them into the hands of God and saying, I can't solve this today. I certainly can't solve it tonight. It's 2:30 in the morning and I'm staring at the ceiling again. I'm not going to be able to solve this before breakfast. So I'm going to put it in your hands, God. And I'm going to go to sleep now, but I'm going to trust that you care about me and that you love me and that you're going to work on my behalf, A, to give me the right idea and the right wisdom when I do wake up, if I need to take some steps, but B, that you're going to do things that I can't do, things that are outside my control and outside my ability, to watch out for me and to protect me, because that's what you promised. Psalm 23, even though I walk through the valley of the shadow of death, I will fear no evil, for you are with me.

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2: My husband and I, our second anniversary is this weekend. It's a second marriage for both of us, and I thank God that He is a God of redemption and restoration, because we both had pasts that had left us both in ruins, and He's really shown me that He can bring beauty from ashes. And it hasn't been easy, because in this first year, he was thrown into a ready-made family, and having never had kids before, and he suffered a heart attack earlier this year. But, you know, God was there, and He saw us through it, and He prayed us through it. And there were days where we were at each other's throats because the kids had done something, and he didn't know how to handle it, and I didn't know how to handle it, and I was in the middle. And I would just say, God, you know what his heart needs. Speak to his heart. Soften his heart. Help us through this. And I would go home, and it would just be like a miracle. I would be expecting World War III, and I would get, hey, babe, how are you? And I'm like, oh, it worked. And I would think, of course it worked, you lunkhead. What did you think? Why were you doing it if you didn't think it would work? You have to learn to lean on God, and He will see you through this. And we're just now learning, you know, marriage is work. Marriage is hard work. But when it's right, it's so worth it.

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7: Because of God's grace and forgiveness, we have the absolute hope of heaven. Do you understand how huge that is? We can know that we're going to heaven by the grace of God if we repent of our sin and accept the work of the cross and are forgiven. And it's not just a hope in heaven, it's we can rely on heaven as an absolute expectation, which is so glorious.
8: Pastor Breadmatter reflecting on the joy of our salvation.
7: We have the absolute hope of heaven. What a great and glorious truth.
8: David in Psalm 32 points us to the only place where the guilt of sin is truly removed. As Pastor Breadmatter opens today's word, we'll discover the blessing of being justified before the Lord and the freedom that comes through His amazing grace. Revealed in our continuing study series of the book of Acts, we'll find it's God's forgiveness that assures the hope of heaven.
7: I love the Bible that it doesn't have just pristine stained glass Bible characters. They're all perfect. The Bible calls David a man after God's own heart. Wow. You must have been really righteous to be called that. Yes, but how did David become righteous to be called a man after God's own heart? Forgiveness. In Psalm chapter 32, David had several sins, of course, recorded in the Bible. But one of the biggest ones was, if you remember, adultery and murder. So David, during the time of war, when the men were off at war, but for some reason this time, David's staying home. So all the men are gone, and he's just there chilling on his rooftop. And so David looked down there, and he saw all the houses, and he saw this woman taking a bath. Ironically, her name Bathsheba. And it's there, you know, in Psalm 32, what we have is David's, what's going on in his mind and his heart when this whole story goes down? David's looking at this woman. He lusts after her, sends a servant to bring her to his house. They sleep together, and then she gets pregnant. Her husband, Uriah, the Hittite, he's off fighting the battles, and now she's pregnant. So David gets into cover-up mode. where he says, okay, we got to fix this. And so he says, okay, bring Uriah, let him come home for leave. And then he'll sleep with his wife tonight. And then when she gets pregnant, we'll be able to cover it up. So they bring Uriah. But Uriah does something that's kind of interesting. Instead of going into his house and giving his wife a kiss on the cheek and having a night of romance and reunion, he sleeps on the front porch and doesn't even go into his house. And David's thinking, oh man, now there's no way we could sort of pass it off like he got her pregnant. So he sends Uriah back with a letter to Joab, the commanding officer of the Israeli army, and it basically says this: put Uriah at the very front line of the battle and then give the charge to retreat, but just don't tell Uriah. And Uriah dies in battle, which is murder. David murdered Uriah by that action. Mission accomplished. And what's really sad is before Uriah is even cold, David marries Bathsheba, you know. But remember, Numbers 32, be sure your sin will find you out. Not God. God finds you out. He already knows long before you even did it. But your sin will catch up to you, and David's going to have to learn this. So Nathan the prophet shows up at his house and says, David, I got to talk to you. Sure, whatever. Don't talk to me. And they said, you know, there's a little family in Israel here. They've just got this one little lamb. The neighbors got flocks and herds and all kinds of wealth, but this one family, poor, they have one little lamb. Well, the rich guy had a dude over to his house for dinner. And instead of going from his own flock, he snuck over to the neighbors with the little sweet little lamb, slit its throat, and cooked it up and gave his guest lamb chops from the poor family. Now, you got to remember, David's a shepherd originally. He has a heart for the sheep. And so David hears this story. In fury, he rages and says, that man should surely die. And then Nathan says to David, you're that man. And David knew what he was talking about, that he took the wife of a poor little guy who's out fighting battles. And David says to Nathan the prophet, I have sinned against the Lord. He's not weeping. He's not sobbing. Was that real repentance? The answer is yes, and the reason we know is because Nathan says on the Lord's behalf, then your sin is forgiven. One thing you should know, though, when you think, oh, good, I'm so glad God forgives sin. He does, and he forgets our sin. But there is something on our side that you need to remember. There's often repercussions of our sin. David would live a brutal life from this point on. He'd end up losing the baby. They'd end up, you know, with a military coup from his son. Like, David will die kind of a miserable little old man, which is really sad. He should have died a glorious king of Israel. But his sin caught up to him. All that to say, you say, Brett, why are we here in Psalm 32? Well, here's why. Because David tells us what went on in his brain at that time. And you're going to recognize this, I bet, some of you. He starts out in Psalm 32, verse 1, blessed, King James word for happy. Happy or blessed is he whose transgression is forgiven, whose sin is covered. And the idea, if you try to cover up your sins, it's going to be revealed. God's going to reveal it. Be sure your sin will find you out. But if you confess your sins to the Lord, you can be sure the Lord will cover your sins. And in the New Testament sense, it means cover and do away with completely, which is wonderful. So David said, man, you're going to be happy if your sins are forgiven and if your transgressions are covered. Blessed, verse 2, is the man whom the Lord imputeth. That's a fancy word for sort of counting against or counting for or against. The Lord imputeth not iniquity, and in whose spirit there is no guile. Again, King James word, guile is deceit, deception. So David's, now he moves from, you're happy if your sins are forgiven and covered. The second thing is you're happy also if the Lord doesn't hold your sin against you, imputing not iniquity, but also when you give up on trying to trick everybody and cover it up. The deceit that is often linked to sin. Are you a person who's covering up your sin, hoping nobody finds out about your deepest, darkest secret? Can I just tell you, you're going to recognize the misery that goes along with that in David's, because David tried to cover it up for a long time. He thought he got away with it. Man, I got Uriah killed as if he was in battle. And I married the wife, and nobody's the wiser. We're all good to go. Mission accomplished. But David's going to show here that even though he got away with it, it seemed he was miserable. Let's keep reading verse 3. He said, when I kept silence, that is, you know, covering it up, my bones waxed old through my roaring all the day long. That sounds miserable. He's basically saying, I covered it up, but I was miserable. My bones felt older. Like health issues is kind of what he's talking about. David's living in sin. If he would confess his sin and give it to the Lord would lift that. But it's taking a toll on his physical body. is it possible that sin can actually affect you physically? Well, the Bible says yes. Physical atrophy or sickness can be some of the side effects of sin. I'll show you more of that in a second. But David said, man, my bones waxed old through my roaring all the day long when I was trying to stay silent. Verse 4, for day and night thy hand, speaking of the Lord, was heavy on me. My moisture is turned into the drought of summer. And then he says this interesting word, Selah. What does the word Selah mean? It means pause, stop, and think about what David just said. That's the poetic sort of tool. So we're supposed to say, what is he saying? Man, he said, blessed, happy is when your sins are forgiven and the Lord's dealt with it. But when you try to cover it up, you're going to be unhealthy. You're going to think you got away with it, but you're miserable. And the Lord's hand, Brett, I thought the Lord was loving. Why would he put a heavy hand on poor David? Well, the heavy hand of the Lord is because he loves you. It'd be like if after church, you take your family, you're headed out to your car, but your little three-year-old darts to the road out here and there's cars zinging by. And so one of the Athey Creekers run at a really quick pace and barely reach your child right before the child's jumping in front of the car. And the car's whizzing and the child's coming. And they, with a heavy hand, grab the shoulder of your child and with great force jerk them away from the road, just missing your child by a hair. Would you say, hey, don't be so rough on my kid. Don't use a heavy hand. Now, if you're in New York, that probably would happen. People would say that. But here, as a parent, you'd be glad that your child was saved, even if it was a heavy hand that, you know, rescued and pulled out of the traffic. That's sort of the Lord. The Lord, whom he loves, he what? Chastens. Hebrews tells us that. Which is, chastens is a fancy word for like spanks. There's a heavy hand. David said, oh, the hand of the Lord was heavy on me while I was trying to remain silent and not coming clean. And normally when I felt healthy and moisture in my body, he said, I'm dry. I'm going through a dry drought spiritually, soulically. Have you ever found yourself in spiritual dryness and you're wondering, oh, does God even exist? I don't even feel that I know God or God's nowhere near. Like you could sit there and say, well, what's wrong with God? You might want to ask, is there sin that I've got unconfessed in my life that I've been covering up? It's no wonder that your sin has separated you from God, because that's what the Bible says is going to happen. Like David said, oh, search my heart, see if there be any wicked way in me. But, you know, here in Psalm 32, verse 5, he says, I acknowledged my sin unto thee. This is the good part. Finally, he says, I acknowledged my sin unto thee, and mine iniquity have I not hid. I said, I will confess my transgressions unto the Lord, and thou forgavest the iniquity of my sin. Selah. Again, pause and ponder. What are we supposed to pause and ponder? That David said, well, all you got to do is acknowledge your sin before God and confess your sin. And he, the Lord, is faithful here. He says, thou, the Lord, forgavest the iniquity of my sin. Stop and think about that. So David went through a season trying to cover it up, and he was miserable. And then finally, when he acknowledges his sin before God, what a beautiful thing. The Lord forgives him. And then David kind of goes into this sort of heady, beautiful worship in verse 6. He says in verse 6, for this shall everyone that is godly pray unto thee in a time when thou mayest be found. Surely in the floods of great waters they shall not come nigh unto him. Thou, the Lord, thou art my hiding place. Thou shalt preserve me from trouble. Thou shalt compass me about with songs of deliverance. Selah. The Lord delivered David from the heavy hand and the drought and the just his aching bones. And the Lord says, I've forgiven you. And so he goes with a spring in his step, with joy in his heart and a song of deliverance. He writes, this is what he's talking about. By the way, don't you love, the only time you see God in the Bible in a hurry, pictured as him being in a hurry, is to forgive sin. It's the only time. God's just sitting upon the throne. No urgency. No, he's got it all in control. But the only time you see, the greatest picture of that is, you know, God's pictured by the father in the prodigal son story. You and I are like the prodigal. We go off in the pig slop and sin. But when we decide to repent and when we come back and acknowledge our sin to the father, what do we see the father do? He sees the son coming from afar off and he runs. The father runs out and gives the guy a kiss and forgives him. Like this is the God that we serve. That's a picture of God. He's in a hurry when it comes to forgiving sinners like you and like me. Now, this is one of the things I think that we don't fully appreciate, especially if you're an old timer Christian. Oh yeah, Lord forgives my sins. That's really great. I'm really happy about that. But, oh, we got to peel back the calluses and say, give us sensitivity and restore unto me the joy of thy salvation. Like, we need that from time to time, and I hope to do that. Why should you be rejoicing at the forgiveness of sin? Back to our text here in Acts, because, you know, the ultimate thing here is through Jesus Christ, you have forgiveness of sin, and all of the things you've ever done, you'll be justified from all those things. This is because of Jesus and his forgiveness. And it comes from the work of the cross. The perfect one, Jesus, died on the cross for your sins, paid your penalty. It's not God just winking at you and saying, okay, I'm going to erase your sins. I'm just in a good mood today. No, God says, I'm going to forgive your sins because my son, Jesus, died on the cross. So if you think about it, you and I should be deliriously joyful about the idea of forgiveness. But I think often we're not. Well, Brett, why should we be deliriously joyful? Well, let me give you four reasons. Number one, forgiveness offers peace of conscience. Like when David had the heavy hand and he felt the conviction of his own sin, that's not a fun place to live. If you have unconfessed sin in your life, not only will you feel guilty, but Satan will be whispering in your ear. What is he called? The accuser, and he accuses you day and night. I've been around churches for a long time. I've been around tens of thousands of Christians my whole life. One of the things I see is that Satan is really good at making people feel this guilty conscience. That's his specialty. And there's no better place to do that than with other Christians, the church. How does he do that? You come in and think, oh, look at all these Christians. They're all so goody two shoes. And then you think they're all judgmental. I'm not going to go to this church because I think these people are judgmental. But what you're actually feeling is condemnation from Satan. You know you're a sinner and you're coming in here and think, oh, look at all these goody two shoes Christians. But you know there's unconfessed, undealt with sin in your life. And so you try to superimpose that on everybody else. That's what happens. That's just the human nature kind of thing. You probably know people like this. Hopefully you're not one of them. But it's funny when you're guilty, you go around and you kind of feel guilty all the time. Have you ever had a thing like on your car that you knew was illegal? Like, for example, your tags are expired and you're driving around with your tags expired and you're like feeling just kind of, and you think about it once in a while, oh man, I hope there's no police officers around here. And if you see a policeman, turn down another road. It's like, hopefully he doesn't see my tags are expired. Are you the Christian that walks around, oh, I'm doing something wrong, and I know I'm sinning, and you got this sort of guilt thing. And man, Satan's going to use that till the cows come home. He's going to try to make you feel guilty. He's going to make you feel like you're being judged by other Christians and that everybody's snooty-tooty. But that's not what's happening. You need to be learning from David. You can have the peace of conscience. He said, oh, when I finally acknowledged my sin before God and, you know, broke off the sin, then I had just this mourning that I had turned into dancing, one of the Psalms said. You're like, oh, what an amazing thing. So when you're a Christian walking around with unconfessed, undealt with sin, it's misery. You're even separated from God. We'll get to that in a second. That's one of the huge benefits of becoming a Christian, is just to have the forgiveness of sin that God tells about over and over in his word. So forgiveness offers, number one, peace of conscience. But number two, forgiveness offers access to God. For if you have unconfessed, undealt with sin in your life, what does the Bible say? Isaiah chapter 59, verse 2. But your iniquities, that's another word for sin, have separated between you and your God, and your sins have hid his face from you that he will not hear. He won't even hear your prayers. So even as a Christian, I think if you're not careful, you can just have unconfessed sin. And it's like you saying, Lord, I really don't want you in my life. I want you to stay away. I'm going to do my sinful things. And man, we have this merciful, kind-hearted God. He said, if you want to do that, I guess you can. But man, be sure of this. Your sin's going to find you out. And the way of the transgressor is hard. We forget that part. And why is my life so hard? The Lord's saying, man, I want to be with you. I want to have a relationship with you. But your sin separates you from your God. Hebrews chapter 10, verse 17 says, and their sins and their iniquities will I remember no more. Now, where remission of these is, when there's forgiveness of sin, there's no more offering for sin. In other words, there's no more need for bulls, rams, and goats like in the Old Testament. Having therefore, brethren, boldness to enter into the holiest. How do we enter into the presence of God? By the blood of Jesus, and by a new and living way which he hath consecrated for us through the veil, that is to say, his flesh. That's why when we take communion, when you break the bread and you eat the bread, it's sort of a reminder of that veil that covered the Holy of Holies, which was God's presence. But because Jesus died on the cross, he gave us access to the presence of God through the work of the cross and through his forgiving. So through his flesh, verse 21, having a high priest over the house of God, let us draw near with a true heart, not a heart full of guile. Remember that word? David was trying to draw near with sin, unconfessed. He was playing games with God. And so the Hebrew author here rightly says, when you draw near to the Lord, draw near with a true, open, repentant, confessing heart, having your heart sprinkled from an evil conscience and our bodies washed with pure water. This is how we have a restored relationship with God. If you're a big, huge sinner, which y'all are, and so am I, man, we need forgiveness of sin. And good news, if you confess our sins, he is faithful and just to forgive us our sins and cleanse us from all unrighteousness. And then we have access to the presence of God in such a beautiful way. That's what Hebrews chapter 10, verse 17 through 22 says. Even the idea of Jesus washing the disciples' feet. Remember, it says, Peter said to him, thou shalt never wash my feet. But Jesus answered him, said, if I wash thee not, thou hast no part with me. Sin separates us from Christ. Sin separates us even from the Father. And so when you become a Christian, you're accepting the work of the cross and the forgiveness that comes from that. When you're a Christian and you sin and you, 1 John 1:9, confess your sins, he is faithful and just to forgive you and cleanse you from all unrighteousness. This is what we need desperately. So we have a need to confess, and then we get to have a clear conscience. So we have number one, forgiveness offers a peace of conscience. Forgiveness number two offers access to God. And then number three, forgiveness offers, this might seem like a no-brainer, but think about it for a second, no fear of hell. You and I should have the fear of hell. When I talk about hell, I have people say, Brent, are you trying to scare us? And I always say, absolutely yes. Because hell is real. Read your Bibles. The Bible talks more about hell than it talks about heaven. And sadly, there's whole churches and denominations that won't even talk about hell because they think it's controversial. If you're not talking about what the Bible says about hell, you're dropping the ball. Jesus even talked about hell a lot. It's something that people should know about because guess what? Everybody's, that's the natural way gravity flows. Everybody goes to hell unless they repent of their sin and accept the work of Jesus. Then, man, well, that gives us the next point, the fourth point. Forgiveness offers not only the taking away the possibility of hell, no fear of hell, but forgiveness offers expectation of heaven. And I'm going to say absolute expectation because it's not based on you measuring up. It's not based on you being good enough. You going to heaven is based on his grace. You're saved by grace through faith, not of yourselves. It's a gift from God. Do you understand how huge that is? We can know that we're going to heaven by the grace of God if we repent of our sin and accept the work of the cross and are forgiven. It's not just a hope in heaven. It's that we know we can rely on heaven as an absolute expectation, which is so glorious. And because of God's grace and forgiveness of our sin, because of forgiveness, we have the absolute hope of heaven. What a great and glorious truth. If you've been a longtime Christian, can I just ask you, like, you know, the scriptures say, oh, Lord, restore unto me the joy of thy salvation. I think we all need to remember what a glory, just the simple word forgiveness. I hope you kind of have a refreshed, oh, I'm so thankful for that. You know, you can walk out of this building, no matter how bad you've been, no matter what you've done, and you can walk out knowing that I'm forgiven. The Lord not only forgives me, but he justified me just as if I'd never sinned at all. There's nothing in the world that's as good as that. That's the best thing you'll ever know if you ever do know it. And the way you know it is you have to become a Christian. Even Christians, though, sometimes I think we start playing with sin and dabble with sin, and we're saved, we're forgiven positionally in Christ, but you're wondering why your life's miserable, why you're depressed, why you're feeling the heavy hand of the Lord like David on your soul. It's because there's unconfessed, undealt with sin. So, man, the worst case scenario, though, is if you've never felt the forgiveness of sin or known what it is, the mathematics of it, it's not even a feeling as much, I would say, as it's just the math of God. If you confess your sin and repent of your sin, like David, acknowledging your sin before God and saying, Lord, forgive me, God will forgive you. And it's the most glorious thing of all. If you're not a Christian, can I just say, please consider this because you may not even know what you're missing until you're really saved and forgiven.
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9: 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Well, I have Pastor Brett here. You know, we've been looking in the book of Acts, which features a lot of the biblical model for the church. And I would imagine that there is at least one person that might be looking for a good church to attend where they live. Brett, what kind of church is important to look for?
7: Well, Kurt, I'm really glad you asked that question, and it's an important question. The first thing I'd say, if you're looking for a church, is that it actually teaches the Bible. Mm. Now, I'm a big fan of verse by verse, chapter by chapter. There's a lot of good churches that don't necessarily go verse by verse. But I would say make sure they open up the Bible, that they're actually walking through good sections of Scripture, not just tacking on a verse here or there. When you read the story of the early church in the book of Acts, in Acts 2:42, it says they continued steadfastly in the apostles' doctrine. And I think that should be the model that you look for, that the Word of God needs to be central. Apostles' doctrine is just the teaching of the Word. Second, I'd look for a church that keeps Jesus right at the center. It shouldn't be centered on a pastor or even the programs or the outreach. Those are all good things, the outreaches and stuff, but it really needs to be Jesus-centered, I think. And then also looking at the health of the church body. 1 Corinthians 13, Paul reminds us that even if we have the gifts of knowledge and word of prophecy, but if we don't have love, we've got nothing. So you want to see love in a church body. And then finally, I'd look for a church with a good, humble leadership that's accountable, servant-hearted, leaders who are teachable, but also who handle the word faithfully. And I think if you just pray and ask the Lord to lead you to that church and give you wisdom. Now, it's been said, if you find the perfect church, don't join it. You'll ruin it, you know? And that's true. So you won't find the perfect church, but I would say find, you know, generally those things and you'll be in good shape.
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0: That was Today's Word Radio, a pre-recorded program sponsored by Athey Creek Church on 99.5 KKLA. I had a moment here in the studio where I said, wait a minute. Oh, yeah. You ever have that? I had it because I was at first thinking about how maybe it's in the broad context of the city that I live in, or online, things that I see online, or just sort of the spirit of the day when it comes to just how people interact with each other and just how it feels and how it might not be pleasant or loving. And I was just kind of sitting back and saying, man, that's kind of messed up. And then I had the thought, you could change that, Daniel. You might not be able to change everything, but when you interact with people, you can shine a light and say, not because of me, but because of Christ in me, let me show kindness. Let me show you the love of Christ and change the atmosphere a little bit. It's funny how I kind of forgot that. Sometimes I just need to be reminded sitting here. So if I was reminded, then I thought maybe someone else would want to hear that. Hey, that's the start of it. It's just like that.
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10: If you're dealing with somebody who's an addict and they will not give it up. 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It's the same as far as how they receive it. Well, my dad's uncle was like this when it came to his drinking. And he would come to a family gathering, Thanksgiving or something, and be a little bit drunk and bring his own booze and stuff. And he would say, if you don't accept my drinking, then you don't accept me. Like, you can't talk to me about this. 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
13: In 1783, the Revolutionary War was nearly over, but America's future remained uncertain. Officers in the Continental Army were angry. Congress had failed to provide promised pay, and some considered using the Army's power to force the government's hand. George Washington understood their frustration, but he also knew the liberty they had fought to win could be destroyed by the very army that secured it. Washington confronted his officers and urged them to choose honor, patience, and loyalty to the Republic over rebellion. He could have used their anger to increase his own power. Instead, he used his influence to restrain it. Power asks what it can take. Character asks what duty requires. Washington's lesson still stands. Freedom survives when leaders place principle above ambition and remain faithful to God, country, and the people they serve.
7: Well, hey, Pastor Jack here with a Real Life Minute. People might ask, how can I share my faith when it's quite fearful to do? What about boldness? How do I draw strength from God's word to proclaim God's word? It's a great concern. It's a great desire. And let me encourage all of you by saying this. Whenever we handle the word of God, it's anything but common. And because it's uncommon, the word of God, it is that area of us being somewhat insecure or fearful about it. And you say, well, Jack, you're not encouraging me. Yes, I am. It is the Holy Spirit who you must lean upon in sharing the word of God. We must share the word of God, but that's going to keep us usable, friends. So please share the word of God, trust the Holy Spirit, and let him deal with the fear factor of it all.
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0: Thanks for sticking up here on KKLA. Daniel is my name, and up now, we have Glory to Glory. 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
14: The Word of God is true, amen? Do you know that the enemy will do whatever he can to keep you silent when it comes to the Word of God? Listen, you and I are not responsible for the results of it. We are responsible for getting out the Word of God. But there's always going to be opposition. There's going to be. If you get out the Word of God, there's going to be opposition. May we throughout this week be stirred up to do what's right and good, amen? Throughout the day, draw near to Him. Even at nighttime, draw near to Him. Why? Because we have a God who loves us. Why are you created? Why does God have you on the earth? Well, the more we draw near to Him, the more we'll know the will of God.

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1: If you can turn with me, we're making our way through the book of Acts. So we're in Acts chapter 17. We're picking up in verse 11. Acts 17, verse 11. And the title of our message is, Are You Stirred Within? Are you stirred within? From time to time, and the more we spend time with the Lord, He'll stir us up for the things that He wants to accomplish. There'll be this stirring that goes on, and I hope that we're in tune with that stirring, because God will use that in our lives to accomplish His will and His purpose in our lives. I think about recently, I was at the church, and while I was here, I was real busy, and I had, you know, was behind schedule, but I was walking, and I noticed someone from our church, and then she was with someone that's not from our church, and they were loading something up on their pickup truck, and it looked pretty light, so I'm thinking, oh, they don't need help, but then all of a sudden, I had this stirring of God's Spirit, and I'm thinking, you know, that's weird, and it's just, as I'm walking away, it's like, go help them, and I'm like, yeah, they've got it, and I'm like, go help them, I was like, okay, I know this is the Lord. And it was very strong, and it kept getting stronger, and that's that stirring of the Holy Spirit. So I just helped them, and she introduced me to her friend there that doesn't go to our church, and you know, had some time with them. And then I find out later that this particular lady that goes to our church was praying that I would go out and meet this lady that she brought. And I'm thinking, God, you're so good. She prays, I'm stirred, God's will is accomplished. And so you and I have an opportunity to do what's right in God's eyes. You and I have an opportunity to be prompted by the Holy Spirit and do what God has called us to do. And there'll be that stirring. In our text, what we're going to read out of the Acts chapter, it's easy for you to say, Acts chapter 17, Paul the Apostle, as we're going to see, is in Athens. And he's thinking of doing something and going in a certain direction, but God provoked him by stirring him up to go in a whole different direction. And that's one of the things we're going to look at. So I'm going to draw your attention to the screen, and we're going to just dive right into our text. Verse 11. So Acts 17:11 says, and we read this last week, so I'm just going to touch on a few things here that we did not touch on last week. It says, and these were more fair-minded than those of Thessalonica, in that they received the word with all, can we say it out loud, readiness. And search the scriptures, how often? Daily, to find out whether these things were so. So this is Paul the Apostle and Silas, they're in Berea. They left Thessalonica. If you recall, they got basically thrown out of Thessalonica. Why? Because Paul was being used mightily by God. They got accused that they don't keep the decree of Caesar. They're proclaiming this king. This king's name is Jesus and not Caesar. And so he got run out of town basically. At nighttime they left and they traveled. So they traveled to Berea. And so as he's in the synagogue, he's proclaiming the truth of God's word. And instead of rejecting, they received with readiness. They were like, well, we want to make sure what you're saying is true. And so they searched the scriptures daily. But if you're a note taker, and this is a great thing to take note of, they received the word with all readiness. That means a ready, willing mind with eagerness and zeal and a desire to know. Can we say that out loud? Can you see it? Truth. They were truth seekers. So don't miss this picture. So Paul, when he preached in Thessalonica, it says some of the Jews believed, but a lot of the Jews were upset. They were envious of Paul, and they basically ran him out of town. They didn't want him there, right? So you see this, but this is different. Here in Berea, these guys were just noble-minded. They're like, we want to know truth no matter what it is. No matter what cost, is this true? So Paul the Apostle was using Old Testament scriptures proving that Jesus is the Messiah. So they checked it out. They went to scripture to make sure what he was saying was true. But then they were truth seekers. They wanted to know the truth. I don't know about you, but before I came to Christ, I was searching. I was like, I know I need something. My life is empty. Even though I financially had all kinds of stuff, and I had toys, and I had this, and I had that. But inside, I was empty, and I was seeking truth. And when I found Jesus, let me tell you, when you have a relationship with Him, He is truth. But you and I should continue, and I pray that we're stirred up to know truth. I believe that's why you're here at this church. Why? Because we spend time in the Word of God. Why? That's where we find what? Truth. And we should be those truth seekers like the Bereans. We should be just like the Bereans, those that seek truth and those that desire to know what's true and what's real. But also when we spend time with the Lord, we shouldn't be those that just seek truth, but we share truth. So we seek truth, we find out for ourselves, it's like, oh, this is so good, this is so good. And you start reading the Bible, like, oh, that verse is so good. And then so what we need to do is share that. So Tuesday night, after service, a young man named Abel, keep him in your prayers. So I meet new people as I do on Sundays, on Tuesdays. So he came to introduce himself. He says, hi, my name's Abel. He says, can you pray for me? He says, I really want prayer that I would just be about all that God wants for me. And I just want to, you know, start seeking God and all that God wants for me. And, have you ever prayed, Abel? Have you ever prayed to receive Christ as your Savior? He goes, no, I've never done that. And I said, I shared the gospel. Do you believe that? I said, you believe Christ died on the cross? Yeah. Do you believe on the third day he rose again? Yeah. Do you know that you're a sinner? Yeah. Are you ready to repent from your sin? He goes, yeah, I want to repent. I want to receive Christ into my life. 20-some years old, young man right here, pray to receive Jesus Christ as his personal Lord and Savior, just powerfully. So pray for Abel. But then I said, Abel, how did you find out about us? Check this out. You can't make this stuff up. He says, on Tuesday, I was thinking about God and thinking I need to get it right with God and I need to start seeking the things of God and find a church. And he says, but I'm thinking it's Tuesday and there's no churches open on Tuesday. So I went to the beach and I'm sitting there at the beach thinking about, you know, how do I get it right with God? And someone from your church came up to me and handed me a Bible and invited me to a Tuesday night Bible study. And I was just thinking, there's no church open on Tuesday. And she just gave me this flyer that says, no, we are open on Tuesday. And he's thinking, that's weird. I'm thinking about going to church on Tuesday, and you guys have a Tuesday night Bible study. And it's like, you can't make this up. You know, he was stirred within. He wanted to know truth. He was a truth seeker. He's like, I need truth, and I need to get it right. And so God heard his heart, if you will, put it in his heart. And then someone shared the truth with him. And God is so awesome. Amen. So truth seekers, the Bereans, they were truth seekers. They wanted to know truth. And then Paul the apostle was this truth seeker, but also a truth sharer. And we should be those that share truth. Don't just hold it in. Share with others the wonderful truth that God gives you. Amen. This goes great with this. 1 Timothy 2:3, it says, for this is good and acceptable in the sight of God our Savior, who desires how many? All men to what? Be saved. And to come to the knowledge of the truth, to come to the knowledge of the truth. So he wants all of us to be saved. Who? God. But he wants all of us to come to the knowledge of the truth of God and the truth of the gospel of Jesus Christ. So you guys know this. So it's just a reminder, those in Berea, they were truth seekers. Paul was a truth sharer. And for us, as we realize the fact, that's what God wants us to do. It goes on, verse 12, it says, therefore many of them, can we say that out loud? A little bit louder, please. One more time.
2: Believe.
1: Thank you. Believed what? They believed in Jesus Christ as their Savior. Paul convinced them, and they searched the scripture to make sure what Paul was saying was true. They went to those scriptures. Probably they looked at in Psalm 22, how the Messiah, his hands and feet would be pierced. He would be crucified. That's true. It was prophesied. Listen, as you guys already know, it was prophesied before capital punishment was not crucifixion when that was written. Stoning was. And so they're looking at that. It's true. He probably shared Isaiah 53, that there would be a suffering Messiah, that the Messiah would suffer. And they're like, it's true. Probably brought him to Psalm 16, as we looked at last week. Psalm 16 says the Messiah, his body would not experience decay. He rose from the dead. And on and on and on. So they believed in Jesus Christ. So listen, they didn't just believe. You ever hear people say that in the world? They're like, oh, I believe. Or I'm spiritual. Really? What do you believe? Oh, I just have faith. Well, what do you have faith in? Just faith. Well, do you have faith in something? Yeah, just everything. It's just this is good. Everything? So everything's good? Well, I just have faith. No. They didn't just have faith. They believed in Jesus Christ as the Lord and Savior. They realized that he was the Messiah that was prophesied that he would die. Over 300 prophecies he's fulfilled. And they saw the evidence and they're like, you can't argue with the evidence. Listen, these were, there in Berea, these were Jewish men. In Thessalonica, it says some believed. In other words, only some believed in the Messiah, but most of them were envious of him. Not here in Berea. In Berea, These guys were truth seekers. They're like, they want to know truth. They searched the scriptures daily. They wanted to make sure. And when they found out the facts, the evidence, how Jesus Christ, he came, he fulfilled all these prophecies that he would be born in Bethlehem, that he would go to Egypt, and all these wonderful prophecies about the Messiah. These guys became believers. Do you realize the fact that you can trust the word of God? They did. And they believed. I believe anyone that searched the scriptures to find out truth, they're going to find it in the word of God. No other book will they find truth in. The word of God is true. Amen? And then many, also not a few Greeks, prominent women also, as well as men. So huge door was open. Many came to know the Lord. There was a powerful work of the Holy Spirit going on. It goes on to say, verse 13, but when the Jews from Thessalonica learned that the word of God was preached by Paul at Berea, they came there also and stirred up the crowds. Whoa! Thessalonica. They tried to arrest Paul. Paul disappears. Paul takes off. They're like, where is he? Where is he? I could see the look on their faces. Where is he? They want to kill him. Oh, he's in Berea, about 45 miles away, due west. You go there. Guess what? He's there. And what is he doing? He's preaching the word of God. Do you know how powerful the word of God is? They want to kill him. Why? Because he's preaching the word of God. Did you notice that? And they stir up the crowd. They stirred up the crowd there in Thessalonica. They couldn't get him, so they went to Berea to say, okay, let's get stirred up. Let's get this man. Let's kill him. Why? Because people are they're giving their lives to Christ. They're believing in the Messiah. And the power of, listen, do you realize we still have that same power, the power of God's word, the gospel of Jesus Christ? As Paul the Apostle said, I'm not ashamed of what? The gospel of Jesus Christ. Why? Because it is the, what? Power of God unto salvation to those who believe, to the Jew first and then to the Greek or to the Gentile, right? So this was a threat. And you know it's still a threat today? The powerful word of God? You know that the enemy will do whatever he can to keep you silent when it comes to the word of God? Can I please listen? Can I encourage you? Get it out. What? The word of God. Do you know the Bible even says it'll never return void? So when you get out the word of God and you say, oh, nothing happened. Oh, just wait. Why? Because according to scripture, when you put out the word of God, it's like a seed going into the ground. It's going to accomplish that what God put it out for. But the problem is sometimes you and I, we want immediate results, right? I shared the gospel. They didn't receive the Lord. Oh, just wait. You and I are not responsible for the results of it, but we are responsible for getting out the word of God. But look, I notice here, okay, so we're talking about being stirred up and how that you and I can be stirred up in good things or bad things. These guys were stirred up for evil things. These guys were set to stop the word of God. Do you realize when you and I are used by God, or when the gospel of Jesus Christ goes out, or when the word of God goes out, do you realize there's always opposition? Do you know that? And you know what the opposition is to do? Is to keep you quiet. But there's always going to be opposition. There's going to be. If you get out the word of God, there's going to be opposition. Oh, pastor, I tried to share it at work, and I'm never going to do that again. Why? I lost my job. Really? Yeah, I don't know. All of a sudden, my boss is angry with me, and he found something crazy and stupid. And he fired me, and I didn't even do anything wrong. Well, guess what? You'll get a better job. Why? Because if God be for you, who can be against you? He who did not spare his own son, but delivered him up for us all, how will he with him not freely give us how many things? All things. Well, we can be stirred up for good. We can be stirred up for evil. Can I encourage you, please, throughout this week, as we think about that you and I can be used for good things, we and I can be used for bad things, that you and I should be set apart for the work of the Lord? Can you just, if you don't remember anything else from this message, draw near to God and do what he's called you to do. It's that simple. Throughout this week. Because listen, you will be tempted. Do you realize that? How many here never gets tempted? Can you please raise your hand real up high, because I want to talk to you after service. Anybody? Just for the record, no hands are up. We're all tempted. You will be tempted. But with that temptation, God always gives an escape, right? And he'll provide an open door. He'll provide an escape for you to run. But you're going to be tempted. So you can choose day by day, you and I. So as we see this, they were stirred up to do evil. May we throughout this week be stirred up to do what's right and good. Amen. So another thing happened Tuesday night to Moy. She, I don't know if you realize this, so she translates our messages into Japanese. It's so awesome. So she recently went to Japan, and she went to a local church there in Japan. She went to see her mother, right? And she was able to share. Did you share? Did the pastor share that you're translating on our messages? So you shared with the congregation that you do that. So at least one, I know there's others, but one lady, she's listening to us in Japan. She's watching us with her language and she also translated all of Pastor Chuck Smith, a lot of Pastor Chuck Smith's messages on YouTube. So if you speak Japanese, just please go look it up. But listen to this. I love this. So Tuesday night. So so many crazy things happen Tuesday night. So listen to this. So Tuesday night I'm here. I see this lady. She's got a luggage. She just came in from Japan. She listens to us online and she's here from Japan and she heard we have our Tuesday night service and she goes, I got to go to the communion service. I want to hear the message. And she just shows up. She doesn't even know where she's going to stay. They graciously brought her in that night. And I think her son's here that lives here, right? Was it her son or another? Lives in a different area, but she was here. But she, instead of going to see her son first, she came here first with her luggage. She just got off the plane. How many hours is a flight? I don't even know. Yeah, this God is just so good. But the reason why, because she was stirred up. I need to hear the

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4: And light to stand up for what's right and good. Amen. Amen. Thank you. So now let's go forward. So Hebrews goes with this. Hebrews chapter 10, verse 23. It says, let us hold fast the confession of our hope without wavering. Don't waver, even a little bit. Stay steadfast. For he who promised is what? Faithful. Who is that? Yes, Christ Jesus. He's faithful. So in other words, you just show up, he'll be faithful to use you. That's all you need to do. He'll be faithful. And let us consider one another to, in order to do what? Stir up. Stir up. Stir up. Did I say stir up? What? To stir up what? Well, now we can do it. Love and good works. So let's consider one. In other words, let's consider each other to realize, hey, all of us can go through some struggles. All of us can have difficult times. All of us can get overwhelmed. Some of us can get so busy. But we're here to encourage each other, to stir you guys up. We're to stir each other up. Hey, keep loving these people. Keep showing and demonstrating the love of Christ. Keep sharing the love of the gospel of Jesus Christ to stir you guys up. Are you stirred up yet?
5: Yeah.
4: To stir us up for what? Love and good works. In other words, keep doing good. You're not saved by good works. Please don't misunderstand that. But we are saved for good works. Amen? And we're to stir each other up with that. Just keep doing what you're doing. Well done, good and faithful servant. Keep doing what you're doing. Keep sharing the gospel. Listen, you are in a battle. We are in a battle. It's not heaven until we get to heaven. There's powers and principalities. There's rulers of darkness that are against every one of us. So in church here, we're to build each other up in their most holy faith. We're to encourage you. Keep going. Whatever's discouraging you, put it behind you. Go forward and do what God has called you to do. Amen. I'm stirred up. I don't know about you. And I pray that you're stirred up with love and good works. Do you realize this world, listen, please, they cannot experience true love in their own lives. Do you know that? Why? Real simple. God is love. So what they're doing is they're trying to experience love, but they're finding it in all the wrong places unless they find it in Christ. So they'll try this pleasure, they'll try this stimulation, and they're looking for love. But guess what? They're not going to find true love without Christ Jesus. Why? God is love. You have the love of Christ in your life. You have the love poured out into your heart. You can share that goodness. You can share that love with them. Listen, they don't have it, but they need it. Amen? That's what we're called to do. And so be stirred up to do what's right throughout this week. Remember that. Love and good works. Do what God has called you to do throughout this week. Be encouraged. If God is for you, you don't have to worry about who's against you. You're going to have opposition. When you're being used by God, the enemy realizes that the enemy's going to come after you. But get this. Christ is for you. And those people that you share with, trust me, when the rubber meets the road, when they're go through difficult times, they're going to know who to go to find truth. Amen? None of that's in my notes here, so let's go forward. Then immediately the brethren sent Paul away. Why, they're going to kill him. To go to the sea, but both Silas and Timothy remained there. So in Berea, most likely they stayed there to disciple all these new believers. Paul's like, they had to get Paul out of town because they probably would have killed him. So he escapes, but these two stay. Silas and Timothy stay to disciple the believers that are there. But then, what are we told? Verse 15. So those who conducted Paul brought him to, can we say it out loud? Athens. Athens, Greece. And receiving a command for Silas and Timothy to come to him with all speed. What did they do? They departed. Okay, so Paul shows up in Athens. He leaves the guys. He says, hey guys, disciple these new believers. You need to stay here. Disciple them. They need to be taught the word of God. Okay, I'll let you know when I need you. Listen, please, don't miss us. It's so pagan there in Athens. He sees all these statues, all these false gods. He's like, no, no, no, change of plans. Bring them right now. I need help. Why? Because you're not supposed to go out. You're supposed to go out two by two. And he's like, I'm by myself. I need help. I need someone to help. So he's like, okay, I'm going to wait here until these guys show up, but they need to come right away. And as we talk about being stirred up, there's going to be a time where there's going to be a hastening, where God's going to say, right now. And that's what we see with speed. So if you're a note taker, with all speed means to do something quickly, as soon as possible, to hurry. I can't help but think of Zacchaeus. Remember Zacchaeus, the tax collector? Let me put it this way. The thief,

0: You had to be a thief to be a tax collector. Everybody hated the tax collectors. Some things never change, right? And he was rich because of all the money he was taking from the people illegally. And so he's rich, and everybody, when he'd go out, they would sneer at him. They didn't want nothing to do with this tax collector, right? But he saw it, he heard that Jesus was coming through Jericho. So when he heard that Jesus was coming through Jericho, and because he was a short man, and there was a big crowd, he couldn't see. And I can't help myself, but I see the pictures, like, he's probably going like this, like, he can't see. He wants to get a glimpse of Jesus. So what does he do? He climbs up a sycamore tree. Let me put it to you this way. If I know my scripture, he ran. He made haste. Why? He's like, I need to get up that tree. I need to see Jesus. He was stirred to see Jesus. And then you know what happened. So he's up in the sycamore tree. And when Jesus came to the place, he looked up and saw him and said, Zacchaeus, make haste and come down. For today, I must stay at your house. And he made haste and came down and received him joyfully. Please picture this with me. Zacchaeus is walking around. Everybody's like, well, there he is. Don't even look at that guy. There's that tax collector that steals from us. Jesus walks by, knows that he's up in the tree. He goes, Zacchaeus, I need to go to your house today. Can you imagine what Zacchaeus was thinking? There's crowds of people. Why does he want to come to my house? And he made haste. He ran. He joyfully, come on in. He wanted to hang out with Jesus. When they saw it, the people, they complained, saying, he has gone to be a guest with a man who is a sinner. The rest of the people were like, he's going to Zacchaeus' house. He's a sinner. Guess what? Look in the mirror. We're all sinners.
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3: 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I don't think I have all the answers or sometimes any answers. Sometimes my prayers are things that are taken from Scripture. Like this one, for instance, John 16:23. This is Jesus speaking, and he says, but when he, the Spirit of truth, comes, he will guide you into all truth. He will not speak on his own. He will speak only what he hears, and he will tell you what is yet to come. That's John 16:13 in the NIV. I encourage you to read that entire passage, because sometimes I think we take one scripture and we look at it, but sometimes the entire context is even more powerful, where Jesus is talking about the Holy Spirit coming. And if you're in need of a prayer today, maybe just pray that. Holy Spirit, guide me in truth today. Guide me today. Work of the Holy Spirit is so powerful. I've experienced it, and you as a follower of Jesus, you've experienced it in your life as well. Maybe just make that your prayer today. Maybe just find something in Scripture that you see, you resonate with, and say, that is my prayer for today. May that be true. May your word come alive in me today.
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10: In 1783, the Revolutionary War was nearly over, but America's future remained uncertain. Officers in the Continental Army were angry. Congress had failed to provide promised pay, and some considered using the Army's power to force the government's hand. George Washington understood their frustration, but he also knew the liberty they had fought to win could be destroyed by the very army that secured it. Washington confronted his officers and urged them to choose honor, patience, and loyalty to the Republic over rebellion. He could have used their anger to increase his own power. Instead, he used his influence to restrain it. Power asks what it can take. Character asks what duty requires. Washington's lesson still stands. Freedom survives when leaders place principle above ambition and remain faithful to God, country, and the people they serve.
11: Hi, friends. Welcome to Open My Eyes. I'm Lori Wilburn. Have you heard of a woman named Lilias Trotter? She was a missionary in Algeria. She left behind wealth and affluence in England and spent her life bringing the gospel to the Arabic people. She established 12 mission outreaches and left behind a team of 30 workers. In 2 Samuel 24:24, David said, "I will not offer burnt offerings to the Lord my God, which costs me nothing." 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
13: He wants to embrace you. He wants you where you are, as you are. It's the work of God's Spirit within you that begins to change and transform you. Oh, the message of grace is so powerful because it's so pure and it's available to any who will believe. If you know, if you can hear this message, God loves you and He sent His Son to die on the cross for your sins. If you can believe that message, you can be saved. 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
12: There's someone out there today tuning into this program who's never heard the message of grace that we read about in God's Word. 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Just ask Him to come into your life and purify you of your sin, and He'll begin to transform you from the inside out. 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

0: Please open your Bibles with me today to the book of Galatians, chapter 3. Galatians chapter 3, we're continuing our series through the book of Galatians. And by way of introduction today, before we look at the verses 1 through 9 today will be our text, I want to put up another passage taken from the book of Philippians, chapter 1, verses 3 through 6. So you're in Galatians, but I want this to serve as a little bit of an introduction. This is Philippians 1, verse 3 through 6, the Apostle Paul writing to the church in Philippi. He says, I thank my God upon every remembrance of you, always in every prayer of mine, making request for you all with joy, for your fellowship in the gospel from the first day until now, being confident of this very thing, and I have this underlined, that he who has begun a good work in you will complete it until the day of Jesus Christ. Paul is confident about the believers in Philippi. And he's confident that he who has begun a good work in them is going to complete it until the day of Jesus Christ. Just a couple of obvious observations for us. Who has begun the good work, according to the Apostle Paul? He, God, right? This is a reference to a good work that God is doing. What is the good work that God has begun? Well, in our context here, verse 5, I'm so thankful for your fellowship in the gospel. These are people that have come to faith after hearing the gospel, and they are now born again, saved Christians. The work is the work of salvation that God has begun in their lives. Where does the work take place? It's a good work that is in you. It's a spiritual work. It's not an outward work. It's something going on within. Now, it will affect outward things, but it all comes from the inward transformation. And who is going to complete this good work that has been started by God? Well, the same one who has begun it is going to complete it. When is it going to be finished? Well, it's going to continue until the day of Jesus Christ, the day that Jesus comes for his church, the day that you go to be with him. This is Paul's confidence that this work of salvation, this new birth experience, is something that God himself has begun, is doing, and is going to complete. There's nothing there that man is doing. There's nothing there that you and I are responsible for. God is the one who is at work. Now, there is a fellowship of the gospel. That means a relationship to the message of Christ. It was believed. It was received. But that is what put God to work within our lives and with our hearts. And this is what we want to talk about today in our text in Galatians. The Apostle Paul, he had preached the gospel in Galatia. This is a region, modern-day Turkey, but it was known as Galatia back in Paul's day. And he preached the gospel to these non-Jewish believers, these Gentile who became believers, converts to the faith. And if you know anything about Paul's missionary work in that area, and you can read about it in the book of Acts, it was amazing. Acts chapter 13 gives a little insight into what the trip was like. The Apostle Paul with Barnabas, they were going into this area where the gospel had never been heard. They started in the synagogues where the Jewish community gathered, but then the Gentile community, the non-Jewish citizens would hear the message and were responding in droves. It was like a revival breaking out in these cities. In one city, it says that they went and they shared on the Sabbath. The very next Sabbath, they went to share about Jesus again, and the whole city showed up. Imagine that, coming into town, starting to share Jesus, and the whole city comes out the next week to hear about Christ, and hundreds, thousands are being converted and coming to faith. The Bible says that there were miracles taking place by the hand of Paul and Barnabas. The Holy Spirit was radically moving in this work in the Galatia area, people coming to faith, people being transformed. These were non-Jewish people coming to faith. And now These Jewish believers have come in after Paul and are beginning to kind of persuade these Gentile believers that, hey, look, okay, you got saved, revival, okay, you got a new thing, but listen, you've got to become Jewish. You got to add some religious Judaism to your faith in order to be truly the people of God, or to be more complete as the people of God. This is the trouble that's going on in the churches in Galatia. This is why Paul writes the letter. He wants to defend the gospel, the simplicity of the gospel. The gospel is not complicated. It's a simple message, but it must be pure and unpolluted, undiluted. Its power is in the truth of the message, and it cannot be altered or in any way man-adjusted for what these Judaizers were doing to try and make these Gentile believers a little more Jewish, a little more religious. Paul is writing to bring this back to the foundation of the gospel. Take a look with me. We'll just look at verses 1 through 9. The apostle is going to ask a number of questions, and then he makes a statement. Verse 1. O foolish Galatians, who has bewitched you that you should not obey the truth, before whose eyes Jesus Christ was clearly portrayed among you as crucified? This only I want to learn from you. Did you receive the Spirit by the works of the law, or by the hearing of faith? Are you so foolish? Having begun in the Spirit, are you now being made perfect by the flesh? Have you suffered so many things in vain, if indeed it was in vain? Those are the questions. Oh, one more question. Therefore, he who supplies the Spirit to you and works miracles among you, does he do it by the works of the law or by the hearing of faith? Here's the statement. Just as Abraham believed God, and it was accounted to him for righteousness, therefore know that only those who are of faith are sons of Abraham. And the Scripture, foreseeing that God would justify the Gentiles by faith, preached the gospel to Abraham beforehand, saying, "In you all the nations shall be blessed." So then those who are of faith are blessed with believing Abraham. Paul is bringing these Gentile believers back to their foundation. He asks these questions as if to retrace their steps. Look, you're now starting to think that you've got to follow these Jewish customs. You believe that now maybe you have to be circumcised to be more complete as a believer. Or you have to keep certain dietary laws. Or there has to be certain Sabbaths or holy days that need to be added to your faith to help mature you or to really make you a better standing with God. And so he begins to ask these questions. Wait a minute. Do you guys remember when you first came to faith? Were you doing anything, were any of you getting circumcised to kind of come to faith? Were there any dietary restrictions that we laid out before you were invited to come and receive Christ? So he asks these what we'll say are rhetorical questions. He knows that they have the answer, the obvious answers, but he wants them to think this through. It's kind of a logical retracing of your faith and your heritage. Let's take a look at some of these questions together. The first question, verse 1. O foolish Galatians, who has bewitched you that you should not obey the truth, before whose eyes Jesus Christ was clearly portrayed among you as crucified? What happened to you guys? Who bewitched you? That word means captivated or fascinated or charmed you. Who cast a spell over you guys? Who came in and made you believe that somehow Jesus wasn't enough for you? You needed to add some religious works to the program. How did you fall for this? Because you know what? As soon as you start adding something to the gospel, you're actually losing the gospel. And this is something that we need to be very careful of today as well. The minute you start thinking that somehow by your self-righteous works, you can attain standing with God, you threaten the work of Christ. You see, because if you can gain standing with God through your own efforts, then Christ is not necessary. You don't need Jesus if you can get there through your own good works. Or maybe you would say, well, okay, I can't get there completely on my own good works, but I think I can help by standing with God. So I need Jesus plus some of my own religious works and efforts. Then I'll be standing in better position before God. Well, that's to say that the work of Christ at the cross is insufficient.
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0: You see, either of those ideas that man can add, man can earn, man can gain standing with God through his efforts, his righteousness, the moment you entertain those thoughts, you diminish the work of Christ. He's either not needed or he's not sufficient. You're helping now. You're gaining status with God. And Paul is defending this fiercely. He says, that's not obeying the truth. That's not the proper understanding of what God has done for you. Because before your eyes, Jesus Christ was clearly portrayed among you as crucified. Paul's preaching, and you can read some of those sermons in the book of Acts, Paul's preaching was Jesus Christ and him crucified. Paul, he says, before your eyes, it was portrayed. In other words, the words that I spoke to you gave you a clear picture and understanding of what Jesus Christ accomplished for you. He went to the cross to pay for sin. He died on that cross. It was his blood that was shed for the remission of sins. It was Jesus on the cross who said, "It is finished." God has accomplished all things pertaining to salvation through the work of the cross of Jesus Christ. Galatians, you knew this. There was a time that you understood this. You heard the message. It was portrayed to you clearly. But now you're acting as though that's not enough. Who misled you to believe something else? That somehow Christ didn't finish the work. His efforts are insufficient. I must add something else to complete or improve my standing with God. Paul's asking that question. How did this happen? He asks another question, verse 2. This only I want to learn from you. Did you receive the Spirit by the works of the law or by the hearing of faith? Now, when Paul says receiving the Spirit, he's talking about coming to faith in Christ, being born again of the Spirit, becoming a believer, conversion, salvation. How is it that you were saved? How is it that you came alive spiritually and the Holy Spirit came into your life? Was it by works of the law or was it by the hearing of faith? When we were preaching Christ to you guys, did we say, now listen, all this is well and good, but listen, make sure next week you come back, all of you need to get circumcised, then we can pray for you concerning Christ. All of you need to make sure you start the dietary laws and kind of get on that regiment, then we'll pray for you to receive Christ. He's saying, you didn't, when you came to faith in Christ, none of that mattered. You just heard the message, you believed it, and the Spirit of God began to work in your life. This is a reminder for us as well. You know, you've heard this. I know I've talked to people who have thought this way. They're intrigued by the gospel. They're interested in a relationship with God. But in their minds, they think, I've got to kind of get my act together so that I can come and have a relationship with God. I'm not quite ready, Pastor. I want it, but you know, my life's a mess right now. So I'm going to try and get it together, get myself a little bit more savable, and then I'm going to come get saved. And of course, the answer to that is, look, you can't get more savable. You're savable right now. Come to Jesus. If your life's a mess, this is why Jesus came. You going to get it together so that you can come to God. God wants you as you are, where you are. You come now. Today is the day of salvation. Amen. God loves you now. Because God's not looking to you to contribute to what He has done for you. He loves you. It's by grace that He saves. He wants to embrace you. He wants you where you are, as you are. It's the work of God's Spirit within you that begins to change and transform you. Oh, the message of grace is so powerful because it's so pure and it's available to any who will believe. If you can hear this message, God loves you and He sent His Son to die on the cross for your sins. If you can believe that message, you can be saved. You don't have to do anything but receive that into your heart. Paul is bringing them back. Guys, when you got saved, how did it happen? Well, yeah, I remember, Paul, when you were here. No, we knew nothing about the Jewish customs. We didn't know what Passover was. You didn't talk to us about that. You just told us about Jesus. And that God loved us, and that's why we were drawn to it, and that's how we were changed and transformed by the Spirit. How now is it that this new thought has entered into your mind? And that's the next question, question number three. Verse three, are you so foolish? Having begun in the Spirit, are you now being made perfect by the flesh? If God's the one that began the good work by the power of His Spirit alone, are you now going to perfect it, mature it, improve it, finish it by your own efforts, your works, your religious rules, something that you can do in the flesh? I mean, it's a valid question. If the whole thing began by grace, are you going to now finish it by works? You didn't get in by anything that you did. Do you imagine that you can improve or stay in by something you now have to do? Now be careful, Christian. We would all say, oh no, I'm saved by grace and grace alone. Most of us would have conceded that. But you know what happens as you walk with the Lord? Over time, you can drift into this kind of, maybe even not consciously, this idea that I need to kind of help this thing along. I need to do a little better, work a little harder, try a little more, make better on my promises if I really want to grow and become a stronger, more mature, more spiritual Christian. Now, there is such a thing as growing in the Lord, but it's not by works. It's not by efforts of man. It's by relationship with God and the work, transforming work of the Holy Spirit. Do you think that you could begin in the Spirit and finish in the flesh? You know, when I was in college, I've shared this with you before. I went to a Christian college, and I was just this hungry, fairly new Christian. And when I got into that university, they had chapel twice a week. I loved chapel. Chapel twice a week. I couldn't wait for chapel. Worship music I'd never heard before. These pastors and preachers coming through and sharing the Word of God. I loved chapel. I was like a sponge. I was so enthused to be in chapel. I wouldn't miss chapel. I'd cut classes, but I would not cut chapel. But the upperclassmen, I remember thinking, what, these guys, these seniors and juniors, you know, oh, chapel twice a week, we gotta go to chapel, they make us go to chapel. I'm thinking, man, I get to go to chapel, what's wrong with you guys? Well, guess what happened to me about the time I was a junior and senior? Oh, chapel twice a week, I got, this, well, what happened? What happened was it became this religious chore for me. I lost something in my heart. Something in my own heart changed. It went from this joy and just a wonderful part of my Christian walk to this kind of religious duty. We have to be careful. You know, we can get into this kind of mechanical walk and relationship. And this is how you do Christianity, church twice a week. You got to pray in the morning. Did you pray in the morning? Oh, I pray in the afternoon. Oh, backslider. You should pray in the morning. Start the day. You know, all of these little kind of, and it just happens. You don't even realize it, but you're getting religious. You got to be careful. You know, the most religious men on the planet were the Pharisees that put Jesus to death. Religion is a bondage. God's looking for hearts of love and relationship. Let Him do the work in you. He's begun the good work. He'll complete it until the day of Christ Jesus. Enjoy the grace of God. Walk in the love of God. Oh, let it be that kind of fresh, always alive, loving relationship because of his love for you. And your service flows out of your love for him. That's the blessed sweet spot of your faith. The fourth question. Have you suffered so many things in vain? Indeed, if indeed it was in vain. You know, there was persecution in the early church. To come to faith in Christ, there was some consequence. You can read again in the book of Acts, you can see Paul and Barnabas, they endured quite a bit of physical persecution. And his question is simply this, look, you guys suffered with us some of the reproach for coming to faith in Christ and embracing it. Are you saying now that that's all in vain? Are you changing your mind about the gospel? Well, don't let what you've endured count for nothing now that you're believing in a different gospel, which is not really the gospel. It's just a question to ponder as Paul's trying to get them to reflect on what's happening. The fifth question, verse 5, therefore, he who supplies the Spirit to you and works miracles among you, does he do it by the works of the law or by the hearing of faith?
1: 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This program is a production of Calvary Chapel Monrovia. 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In the book of Galatians, we see the Apostle Paul rebuke Peter for the way he treats the believers of Antioch and how he wants Gentile believers to follow Jewish customs. It's important to remember that Jesus didn't just come to establish a new Jewish kingdom on earth. He came to establish God's kingdom. When we're in Christ, we don't have to bring any religious traditions from our past with us. We're reminded that none of our good works or religious rituals earn us more favor with God, because we're already fully loved by him. One of the best ways to live in the freedom Christ has given us is to celebrate him with a community of fellow believers. Here at Calvary Chapel Monrovia, we have three services for you to attend. 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That's the best place to keep up to date with everything going on at the church. We hope that you'll continue studying through God's Word with us. Pastor Richard will be back soon to lead us through the Bible, verse by verse, right here on Word of Life.

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1: Well, hey there, it's Daniel here. Recently, I spent some time hanging out with some kids at a camp. It's something I've done for a while. Not really volunteering, I guess they do pay me, but it is fun. Even if they didn't, I'd still do it because it's a lot of fun. But yes, there are some times when there are things that maybe aren't as much fun to do, like, you know, maybe having to go find some lost items and different things like that. You know, the chores, the things that when you were younger and you said, hey, I need a counselor to go help me with this, and then it's like a huge chore to do. Well, now I'm on the other side of that. But I actually learned something that I'd love to share with you. Actually, I learned a lot from the way I approached it this year. So I'll talk about that next.
2: 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When Shadrach, Meshach, and Abednego would not bow down to the golden image that Nebuchadnezzar set up, they were thrown into a burning fiery furnace. Now get this, a universal world leader, Nebuchadnezzar, has a universal decree that anyone that would not bow down would be thrown into the fire. Here is a death decree. Why wouldn't they bow down? It was a violation of the commandments of God. They were thrown into the furnace, burning fiery furnace. Nebuchadnezzar looks in there, and he sees not three men, but verse 25, Daniel 3, I see four men loose walking in the midst. The form of the fourth is like the Son of God. Jesus Christ protected his people in that crisis, and he protects his people today in every crisis.
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4: I'm Donna Rush with SoCal's Morning Rush. 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
10: God's will is not an itinerary, it's an attitude. 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No, rather we just open up the scripture because God speaks to us through his word. Then we pray and off we go, taking steps of faith. The Bible says the steps of a righteous man are ordered by the Lord. I think you'll find if you put one foot in front of the other, just seeking to obey the Lord, God will speak to you. I think he speaks to you more often than you realize. So just start your day off with prayer in the scripture and say, Lord, I want to be in your will today. And I believe you will be.
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12: Welcome to Lift Up Jesus with Pastor Dudley Rutherford. I'm Kyle Welch. We are here every weekday at this time to share the good news of Jesus and to lift up his name to this city. No matter if you are listening right now from your car or at home or in your place of work, we believe that today's sermon from Pastor Dudley will be a blessing to everyone. So if you can, get out your Bibles and let's join Pastor Dudley right now with his message.
13: Today, we're going to look at Joel chapter 3, verse 16. That's our text. But you're not going to understand anything about Joel 3:16 unless you understand what goes on in Joel chapter 1 and understand what goes on in Joel chapter 2. And we're going to get around jumping back and forth. We'll be looking at Joel chapter 3. But again, in order to understand Joel chapter 3, you got to know what's going on in Joel chapter 1 and Joel chapter 2. How many of you are with me so far? So let's look first of all at the verse, and then we'll get started into the other topics that we need to get covered today. Joel 3:16. Last weekend, John 3:16. Today, Joel 3:16. The Lord will roar from Zion and thunder from what city? Jerusalem. The earth and the sky will tremble, but the Lord will be a refuge for his people, a stronghold for the people of Israel. I have about four different things I want to cover. Number one in your notes, write this down. Joel talks about Jerusalem and Zion. Zion and Jerusalem, just so you know, they're the same city, all right? Sometimes he says Zion, sometimes he says Jerusalem. But as you go through the Word of God, you'll find the name Zion over 150 times. You'll find the name Jerusalem almost 900 times. It doesn't matter if when you're reading the Bible, you're reading about Zion or you're reading about Jerusalem, you're reading about the same city. He said, the Lord will roar from Zion and thunder from Jerusalem. This roar and this thunder come from the same place. Now, I want you to write this down. Jerusalem, you should know this, is the capital city of Israel. Jerusalem is the capital city of Israel. So when you read Joel and you come to Jerusalem, it's talking about this city that is behind me. This, how many of you think that's a beautiful picture right there? Isn't that a beautiful picture? And I've been there many times, probably 12, 13 times. I've taken a trip to Israel and hope to do so in the future. Jerusalem is a holy site for three different faiths. There are 50 Christian churches in Jerusalem. There are 33 Muslim mosques in Jerusalem. And there are over 300 Jewish synagogues. Now, there are museums there. There's the Holocaust Museum, Yad Vashem, that has 450,000 photographs and 129 million documents that explain in detail the events of the Holocaust, where 6 million Jews were killed at the hands of Hitler. Now, you have Jerusalem, and then I want to explain to you, if you look here for a second, here's Jerusalem, and it's on the edge, it's on top of a hill, and then there's the steep valley, and it's called the Kidron Valley, and then as you come up this side of that Kidron Valley, you have what's known as the Mount of Olives. So you got Jerusalem, the Kidron Valley, and then the Mount of Olives, where Jesus looked over and prayed for the city of Jerusalem. Now, the Mount of Olives has, I have a picture of this, it's the longest most active cemetery in the world. Jewish people have been buried there on the Mount of Olives, and there are 150,000 graves on the Mount of Olives. And I'll come back and explain that to you later on, why the Jews are buried on the Mount of Olives. Going back to Jerusalem, there have been over 100 battles that have been fought in Jerusalem. But I want you to write this number down. Jerusalem has been conquered 40 times by different people, different nations. Completely conquered. The Persians conquered Jerusalem, the Babylonians, the Turks, the British Empire, and of course we know the Roman Empire. It has been conquered time and time again. Originally, and this is very important that you get this, and I've got a lot of like teaching stuff here today. It originally was called the City of David. And I want you to write this date down. The date is 1010 BC. 1010, I want you to write two dates down. The first is 1010 BC. That's the date that David conquered Jerusalem and named it the City of David. That's 1010 BC. Joel, now write this down because this, you really won't understand anything about Joel if you don't understand this. Joel, we believe, was written around 835 BC. So a little more than 800 years, 835 years before the time of Christ, Joel was written. So Joel, we believe, was a contemporary of the prophet Elisha. And primarily when he was writing, was speaking to the people living there in the southern kingdom, which was Judah. Now, by the time you get to Christ, so you have David conquering the city 1,000 years before Christ. You have Joel writing the book of Joel 835 years before Christ. At the time of Christ, this is what the temple would have looked like. Jesus would have walked into this temple. This is called Herod's temple. But I want you to write this down somewhere in your notes, that Jerusalem, that this temple that you're looking at during the time of Christ, was completely destroyed in the year 70 AD. Completely destroyed in the year 70 AD. The Romans came in what year? 70. Don't forget that. I'm going to refer to it in a little bit. The Romans came in and completely destroyed this temple. The only thing that's left of this Herod's temple is in the southwest corner, part of the foundation. It's the only thing left. And it's what we call the Western Wall. Some people refer it to the Wailing Wall, but it's the Western Wall where people go from all over the world and go to that wall and pray. And they put prayers, they write prayers in a little pieces of paper, and they stick them in the cracks of those walls. We've actually had a duplicate of that wall. We've put a replica of it on a 1/3 scale. We put it up from time to time here on the campus. And there are over 1 million prayers every single year that are stuck in the cracks of those walls. Now, I said all that to say a couple of things. One, and you can just scribble this down, it was in 1 Kings 11, verse 32, that God up in heaven was the one, it was God who actually chose Jerusalem to be the city for his people. God could have picked any city in the world, but it was God in heaven who chose Jerusalem to be the center of the nation of Israel. Now I want you to write this down in your notes. Jerusalem is central to our faith. It's central to our faith. And one day when COVID is over, I hope to again take another group and we'll go over there and we'll visit that great city. And you'll go to that wall and you'll pray at what many people believe is the holiest site on the face of the planet. Now, I want to show you a couple of maps. This first map, and I don't want to confuse you. How many of you are with me? You're not too confused. I'm going to tie all this in as we go. But Jerusalem is a sprawling city. It's a vast city today. Millions of people live there. But what you have highlighted here is what the land area of what Jerusalem would have been in the days of David, when David conquered Jerusalem. And it's the area when Joel wrote his letter, the city of David would have been in this area of what we know today as Jerusalem. At the time, David's city was on the southern slope of an area called Mount Moriah. Now, it's a vast city, but the topography of that city has never changed. Even though the city has been built and rebuilt, the topography of that city has never changed. All right? And so, Mount Moriah, everybody say Mount Moriah. About 4,000 years ago, maybe 5,000 years ago, Mount Moriah was the place where Abraham offered up his son Isaac as a sacrifice. 3,000 years ago, it was the city that David captured from the Jebusites, and in 2 Samuel 5 verse 7, the Bible says that David captured the fortress of Zion and named it the city of David. That was 3,000 years ago. 2,000 years ago, from the tribe of Judah, one of the descendants of David, Jesus appeared on the scene, and on Mount Moriah, there Jesus was hung on a cross where he died for the sins of the world. And one day, we believe that when the Lord Jesus Christ returns, he's returning to this piece of land, and we do know that one day Jesus will return. Amen. Symbolically, and again, I don't want to confuse you, Jerusalem represents heaven, which is known as the New Jerusalem. And it also represents your own heart, because even though Jerusalem is the place where Jesus originally came to set up his kingdom, ultimately he desires to rule and to reign inside your heart. So Jerusalem is central to the book of Joel. It's central to our faith. It's central to our world. It is central to our future as believers. Number two, write this down. We come to what's called the judgment of the nations. If you read Joel chapter 1, Joel chapter 2, and Joel chapter 3, there is an overall theme as you read that there is coming a day of judgment where God will judge any and all nations who have rebelled against God and who have rebelled against God's people. As you start in Joel chapter 1, it begins with an invasion of locusts. There's locusts that go over the city of Jerusalem and destroy everything. Joel chapter 1 verse 10, it reads that the fields are ruined, the ground is dried up, the grain is destroyed, the wine is dried up, and the oil fails. Verse 11 tells us that the farmers are wailing and the vine growers are grieving. And verse 12 tells us, Joel 1:12 says, surely the joy of mankind is withered away. And everything you see in Joel chapter 1 is a picture of what's going on in our world today. Our nation, the United States of America, is experiencing plagues of many kinds. Oh, we're not experiencing a plague of locusts, but there's a plague of hatred. There's a plague of disrespecting authority in this country. There is a plague of racism in this country. There is a plague of power, a plague of corrupt leadership. There is a plague of addiction in this country. There is a plague of depression and anxiety and of fear in this country. There is a plague of removing God from our school system. There is a plague of abortion, the shedding of innocent blood. I would challenge anyone in this room to do a Bible study on your own. Study what God's Word has to say about any nation who sheds innocent blood. It is a plague upon this country. There is a plague of pornography in this country. There is a plague of immorality in this country. There is a plague of injustice in this country. All of which leads to the joy of mankind withering away. It happened in Joel's day, and it's happening in our day here today. Amen. Amen. Now, we're going to go back to Joel. We went to Joel 1. We're going to look at Joel 2 in a minute, but I want to read Joel 3 and then jump back to Joel 2. Joel 3 reads, "Let the nations be roused and let them advance into the valley of Jehoshaphat." Everybody say Jehoshaphat. Don't ever name your child Jehoshaphat, okay? Joel 3:12 tells us, now don't forget the locusts, the plagues were in Joel chapter 1. In Joel 3, he says, there's coming a day where I, God, are going to gather the nations in the valley of Jehoshaphat, and there I, God, will sit to judge all the nations on every side. I want you to read my lips. God will do this. One day, God will judge the nations of this world. Don't you doubt for a second that He's not going to do that. Verse 13 says, "Swing the sickle. The harvest is ripe," like it's time now.

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4: The year 70 AD, I told you earlier in the sermon, what happened in the year 70 AD? God destroyed his own city. Now, how many of you, stay with me, how many of you are glad that we live on this side of the cross? We live in a dispensation of grace. How many of you are glad that we don't live on that side of the cross, back where the law was in charge, but we live, how many of you are grateful that we live on this, we live on the side of grace? Now, what year was that temple destroyed? 70 AD. That's a whole generation after the cross. The cross was in 33 AD. So it was after the cross, when we are living on this side of the cross in the day and age and the dispensation of grace, that God still allowed his city, the city of Jerusalem, to be completely destroyed because of the sin and the wickedness and the disobedience of his own people who lived in Jerusalem. So even though we are living in the dispensation of grace, God could bring judgment to this nation, the United States of America, could he not? Make no mistake about it. God has set his own timetable. We are watching with our very eyes a nation, our nation, turning our backs on God. And there will come a time where God will say, enough is enough. The burden is upon us because we as believers have compromised our faith. We as Christians are living unholy lives. We have watered down the gospel of Jesus Christ. We're the ones who've neglected God's word. We're the ones that have chosen to dishonor God in so many ways. And write this down quickly. This is kind of a side note. Part of our problem today is that we don't have any modern day prophets. We don't have anybody like Joel preaching, or Jeremiah. You see anybody preaching like Joel, Jeremiah, Daniel, Hosea, Malachi, Zechariah, telling us that we need to turn our hearts over to God? You can't even find a church in the United States of America talking about sin, judgment, or hell today in America. You know why? Because we don't want to offend anybody. You read Joel, you read Zechariah, you read the book of Revelation, you read the book of Thessalonians, and there is coming a day where God's going to judge all nations. Now, I've got some good news. How many of you want some good news? Point three is good news. Write this down. Jesus saves. Jesus saves. If you look at that verse, the 16th verse, the Lord will roar from Zion and thunder from Jerusalem. The earth sky will tremble, but God's going to judge all the nations, but the Lord will be a refuge for his people, a stronghold for the people of Israel.
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0: 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I'm Kyle Welch, inviting you to join us tomorrow at this same time as we again lift up Jesus with Pastor Dudley.
1: 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It's sponsored by Shepherd Church here on 99.5 KKLA. Hey, stick around. There's more up next. So when you were younger, maybe you went to a camp, VBS settings, church retreats, and they had the counselors there. And, well, there were things that the counselors had to help you with. Maybe you lost something. Maybe in the modern day, you had to get DoorDash. You can't just go walking out to a car on your own, so you have to have a counselor go with you. And maybe the DoorDash, for example, not saying this happened. Okay, maybe it did. Went to the wrong place, and you have to scout and find the food. I'm Daniel. Okay, these are things that really happened this summer as I was helping out with a camp. It's a sports broadcasting camp, actually, I've done for a lot of years. And so as I was walking around on all of these chores with these kids, instead of getting annoyed like I could have been that, oh, I got to do all this, I said, you know what I'm going to do? Let me ask some questions. Let me learn about their lives. And you know what? I found out some really interesting, fun things about how much they enjoy sports or how much they enjoy it with their parents or their first sports memories. And I'm really glad that I had those moments, even if I had to walk all over the campus to find food.
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10: The Bible says all flesh will worship the Lord during Shabbat. So this is a creation principle. It acknowledges the fact that God is the creator of heaven and of earth.

0: All right, be honest. When was the last time that you truly stopped working? Not just took a break, but you really rested and you let God do something inside of you. Hello and welcome to Discovering the Jewish Jesus. I'm your host, Dustin Roberts. And today, Rabbi Schneider, he's in the studio right here with me. And we're going to talk together about what it looks like to acknowledge God as creator and honor the Sabbath in your everyday life. There's a blessing for those who honor this rest. And now today's message titled, Not About Legalism, But Alignment. Rabbi?
1: I want to look at principles of Shabbat, of the Sabbath, to help us be motivated to apply the Sabbath to our life. Because remember, there's an anointing and a blessing that comes to us when we get into divine alignment and do what the Creator did, working 6 days and resting one. So to begin to understand the theological implications and the blessing that's been made available to us, let's read now the book of Exodus, chapter 31, verse 13 through 18. We're going to find two things in this reading that will help us understand the blessing and the potential that's here for us as we apply it to our lives.
0: All right, so the Lord is speaking to Moses and he says, "But as for you, speak to the sons of Israel, saying, you shall surely observe my Sabbaths, for this is a sign between me and you throughout your generations, that you may know that I am the Lord who sanctifies you. Therefore, you are to observe the Sabbath, for it is holy to you. Mm-hmm. Everyone who profanes it shall surely be put to death. For whoever does any work on it, that person shall be cut off from among his people. For 6 days, work may be done, but on the seventh day, there is a Sabbath of complete rest, holy to the Lord, and whoever does any work on the Sabbath day shall surely be put to death. So the sons of Israel shall observe the Sabbath to celebrate the Sabbath throughout their generations as a perpetual covenant. It is a sign between me and the sons of Israel forever. For in 6 days the Lord made heaven and earth, but on the seventh day he ceased from labor and was refreshed."
1: Okay, so let's stop right there for a second. I want you to draw attention to that word refreshed. The Lord rested on the seventh day and was refreshed. Now we know that God is not like a man, that he becomes weary or tired. But this is what we call in theology anthropomorphic language. Uh-huh. In other words, it's God speaking as though he's human. He's speaking in such a way to identify with us. But notice here, God is saying he was refreshed. And so the blessing that the Lord wants to impart to us each week on Shabbat is to refresh us. Mm. He wants to refresh us. We need to stop running. We need to stop in order to be refreshed. And notice also in the 13th verse here that the Lord said that we would know that he's the Lord who sanctifies us. You read just now, Dustin, that you might know, the Lord is saying, the Lord is speaking, that you might know that I am the Lord who sanctifies you. So two principles here that we're deriving from this reading. Number one, that the Lord sanctifies us, that we would know that the Lord is sanctifying us when we participate in honoring him through Shabbat. And secondly, in doing so, we would be refreshed. You see, when you and I stop on Shabbat and obey him and honor him, he does something in us that brings us up to the next spiritual level.
0: Yeah.
1: Because we're not just human doings. Our work does not define us.
0: We're human beings.
1: Right. And so by stopping, what happens is we give the Lord an opportunity to realign us and strengthen us and empower us, and we find ourselves ascending and growing in the strength of God's Spirit, and we come to a realization that there's a divine empowerment that's taking place upon our life. And during Shabbat, when we give the day to the Lord, when we honor him as holy and sanctify him as holy in our life, what the Lord does is he shows us things in our life during this day that he wants us to grow in, things that he might want us to turn away from, new things he might want to bring us into. So there's a sanctification process that takes place when we truly take a day a week to honor him on Shabbat. The Lord says, you're going to know that I'm at work in your life and sanctifying you. So if we want to know that God is truly in the here and in the now, working in our life today, practice Shabbat and you'll gain a new grasp of this.
0: I got to be honest, Rabbi, if you hadn't pointed that out, I would have missed it. And I think maybe a lot of us, the church, is missing this. Because what stood out to me when I read that is, you're going to be put to death if you don't celebrate Shabbat. I immediately jumped back into the habit of like feeling the law and thinking like, okay, oh my gosh, I got to do this. I got to do this. And it felt like work. But what I hear you telling me is the principle is actually so much better, that God wants to sanctify us and refresh us. And I'm actually missing that blessing because I'm so focused on the penalty that Israel was going to face for not doing it.
1: Exactly. And remember, we're not under the law anymore. God's not going to put you to death, but you're going to miss an opportunity, a huge opportunity. And the truth is, eventually everyone's going to be brought into this divine alignment. And we read this in Isaiah 66. Where the Lord speaks about the new heavens and the new earth, and he said, and all flesh will worship him during Shabbat. So you have to understand that this is not something that's done away with. It's something that's relevant today. It's an opportunity to be refreshed, to know the power of God in your life. Mm. And eventually, you're going to get in alignment with it if you're his, because it's his plan for humanity. And let's read that again, Mark 2, 27 and 28, and notice that Jesus is saying the same thing that I'm saying. It's an opportunity for blessing.
0: Mark 2, 27 says, Jesus said to them, the Sabbath was made for man and not man for the Sabbath. In verse 28, so the Son of Man is Lord even of the Sabbath.
1: It's about creating a sanctuary in time.
0: Yeah.
1: When we take a day a week, and let me point out that when we speak about taking a day a week to rest, we're not talking about recreation.
0: Okay.
1: We're resting unto the Lord. It's a Shabbat unto the Lord. So taking a day a week to rest unto the Lord, that's what makes it holy. Not saying, okay, I'm not going to work today, I'm going to go golfing. That's not Shabbat.
0: Okay, so it's not about going out and just doing whatever's fun.
1: Exactly. It's not about recreating. It's about being restored and refreshed in the presence of the Lord. In fact, Israel was commanded in the Torah to not even leave their house on Shabbat. They were to stay in their home. And so you go to Orthodox Jewish neighborhoods today and they build a fence around the Orthodox Jewish neighborhood saying that you can't travel outside of this boundary line, because if you travel outside of the boundary line, you'll be breaking Shabbat. The point is, you're not to be running everywhere. You're supposed to be resting unto the Lord. And so it's important to realize that by taking this day, being at home or close to home, not running around in your car, because what happens when you run around in the car? You're stressed on the road. You want to limit your traveling on Shabbat. You don't want to be driving here and driving there. As much as possible, you want to limit travel.
0: But I can drive, right? Like if I need to drive for something, do I need to not, you know, no matter what, I don't drive?
1: Well, let me tell you what Orthodox Jews do and then speak directly to your question. They will buy homes in areas that they can walk to synagogue on Shabbat, because they don't want to break the commandment. They don't want to go far from their
0: home.
1: They
0: take it that seriously.
1: They take it that seriously. I think it's important that I am not driving in my car in such a way that would cause me stress. We have a park 10 minutes from our home. So Cynthia sometimes on Shabbat will drive to the park.
0: Okay.
1: So again, I'm not about legalism. I'm helping people understand the principle. So my recommendation is, don't drive if you can avoid it to places that are going to just be stressful for you. Don't go shopping on Shabbat. Don't go to the grocery store on Shabbat. Everything that you could do to preserve it as a time of no stress is going to help you to receive the anointing that God wants to give you. Come unto me, all ye that are weary and heavy laden, Jesus said, right, and I will give you rest. And so many Christians think, well, I don't need Shabbat anymore because my rest is in Jesus. And that's true 100%. But the one doesn't disqualify the other. Both are true. We enter into rest in Jesus, and then we enhance that rest by taking a day a week to truly celebrate the creation principle.
0: Yeah, that's right, Rabbi. We're going to continue in just a moment. You're listening to Discovering the Jewish Jesus. But first, did you know that you can easily access Rabbi's teaching right on your phone? 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Just click the donate button right there on the screen. We believe it'll really be a blessing to you. And now back to our message.
1: I like what Jeremiah said. Let's read it, because we can forsake God's principles in the law, we're going to suffer for it. What did the prophet say?
0: He said, "For my people have committed two evils. They've forsaken me, the fountain of living waters, to hew for themselves cisterns, broken cisterns that can hold no water."
1: That can hold no water. So we said, okay, we don't need God's principles. We don't need the Torah anymore. We don't need all that. In essence, what we've done is replace it with running all over the place, thinking we're going to get satisfied with the things of the world. And the Lord said, "You've forsaken me," the God that revealed in Genesis 2,
0: yeah,
1: that he created the world in 6 days and rested on the seventh. We've forsaken him for fountains that hold no water. There's no water in running around 7 days a week.
0: Wow. Amen.
1: Look what Isaiah said in Isaiah chapter 30, verse 15, that kind of speaks to this principle.
0: Sure. Isaiah 30, 15 says, "For thus the Lord God, the Holy One of Israel, has said, in repentance and rest you will be saved. In quietness and trust is your strength. But you were not willing."
1: You weren't willing. God says, "I want you to return to me in quietness and in rest." The power of our salvation, beloved, is made known in quietness and rest. Again, Psalm 46, cease striving, and know that I'm God. And so at the end of the day, this is an opportunity for spiritual blessing, but some of you are asking the question, well, how exactly do I practice it? And how can I do it when I've got so much work to do? So many of us are very, very busy. We're working 5 days a week, and we look at the weekend as a time to catch up on laundry, catch up on paying bills, and all these other things.
0: Yeah.
1: We're living in a difficult time. It's much more stressful today than it was, you know, 50 or 100 years ago in many ways, and specifically as it relates to having to be busy all the time to keep up with the progression of the speed at which life moves.
0: Well, I feel like I can't take a day off. I mean, if I work 5 days,
1: right,
0: Saturday and Sunday is not enough. Feels like you can't get it all done.
1: Right. So to speak to that, let's first of all remember that when Israel stopped working on the seventh day of the week, remember, God supernaturally preserved that manna on the sixth day so they could eat it on the seventh. So the same thing is true with us. If we will honor God in this and take a day a week to rest unto him, he will supernaturally bless the other 6 days of the week. So we'll get more done and have more prosperity by honoring him and taking a day of rest unto him than we would have had we worked seven, because we think we can't afford to stop. We have too much work to do.
0: And you really don't have that blessing if you're working, if you're trying to go. You actually miss that blessing that he's trying to give you otherwise.
1: Exactly. So what does it mean? Number one, it means prepare to take a day of rest. In other words, if you're used to doing your laundry both days during the weekend, you have to work a little harder and discipline yourself to get the work that you would have done on Shabbat, to get that done earlier in the week. For example, in Judaism, they'll pre-cook their meals.
0: Yeah.
1: So they don't have to cook on Shabbat. So number one, we have to do some planning so that we can have a day a week when we rest. You might have to get up a little earlier during the 6 days of the week, maybe stay up an hour or so later, but you have to prepare to celebrate it. And it does take discipline. Unfortunately, much of the church has thrown off discipline. We don't hear much teaching on discipline in the church today.
0: We're free. We just do whatever we want. But it's not always beneficial.
1: No, Paul said, discipline yourself for the purpose of godliness. So we discipline our lifestyle to be able to have a day a week unto the Lord. And as a result, we are blessed for it.
0: It's not that we have to do this. It's that what we're missing by not doing it.
1: Exactly. There's a call of God upon everyone that's created in his image to walk in the divine design that he's given us. But it's not like God's going to put a sledgehammer on you if you don't do it. But I think it will grieve him if we resist his wisdom. And eventually we're going to be brought into divine alignment. We're not under the law. And so it's not like that. But again, it's like we have to understand this is God's divine pattern for humanity. There's a blessing by getting into alignment with him. Eventually, he's going to bring the whole world into alignment with it. So why wait till then to be blessed? You see, God promises a blessing if you'll practice Shabbat. Let's read, Dustin, Isaiah chapter 58, verse 13 and 14.
0: Sure. Isaiah 58, verses 13 through 14 says, "If because of the Sabbath you turn your foot from doing your own pleasure on my holy day, and call the Sabbath a delight, the holy day of the Lord honorable, and honor it, desisting from your own ways, from seeking your own pleasure, and speaking your own word, then you will take delight in the Lord, and I will make you ride on the heights of the earth, and I will feed you with the heritage of Jacob your father, for the mouth of the Lord has spoken."
1: My favorite part of this verse is the Lord says, "I will make you ride on the heights of the earth." Let's look at the scripture together again. The Lord says, if because of the Sabbath, what does this mean? This means because we're committed to receiving God's word and applying it to our life, and we recognize that the Sabbath is a creation principle, and so we want to honor him as the God that created everything, so we're going to honor the Sabbath. So the Lord says, if because of the Sabbath, because you want to honor me in this, you turn your foot from doing your own pleasure on my holy day. So we're making a conscious decision. When I celebrate Shabbat, there's a lot of things that I'd like to do that I'm saying no to.
0: Yeah.
1: Why? Because I want to honor the Lord in a special way on Shabbat. So the Lord says, if you do this and call the Sabbath a delight, even though it's hard to celebrate Shabbat because we're used to being busy. It's very difficult to stay close to home, to not be addicted to your social media, because you don't want to be on social media during Shabbat. You don't want to be on social media. You don't want to be engaged in the things of the world. Remember, you're being refreshed unto the Lord. And that's hard for us to break away from that because we're addicted to the technology. So we're making a conscious decision to resist it, to turn away from it, to say no to it. And the Lord says, when you do this in order to honor me, and you call the Shabbat, the Sabbath, holy and a delight. In other words, even though it's hard for us, we're still saying, Lord, this is a blessing, and I'm blessed to be able to participate in it.
0: Now, with social media, what if I feel like I'm getting rest from it? Why is that possibly harmful for me? Because like for me, it's like, oh, I disengage, I'm less stressed, it's entertaining me. Why are you saying that's harmful?
1: Well, it depends. Like if you're looking at your emails, that's stressful. Don't do it. If you're watching YouTubes that are not honoring to the Lord, anything that you watch, you have to filter it through. Is this honoring to you, Lord?
0: Uh-huh.
1: And I do that every day of the week, but especially on Shabbat, I make sure that I'm not going to be receiving any content that's going to excite me unnecessarily, cause stress.
0: Yeah.
1: It's not about legalism, but you have to be honest with yourself, and you have to not compromise, and you have to not make excuses, because once you open up the door a little bit, in making an excuse, then it's not long before the doors open all the way.
0: Before we end and you conclude us today, I want to make sure that a lot of people are asking this question. Is Shabbat Saturday or Sunday? And like, okay, if Shabbat is Saturday, I go to church on Sunday, I don't even have time to do a true Shabbat. How do we fit Shabbat into our lives?
1: So first of all, Shabbat, the Sabbath, has never been changed from Saturday to Sunday. That happened in the 300s under Constantine, who wanted to make Christianity the state religion, and he became anti-Jewish, and he wanted to disconnect himself and his people from everything that was Jewish. And so he said, from now on, we're not going to celebrate Shabbat on the Jewish day, and it's not just a Jewish day, it's God's day. He said, we're going to do it on the day of the sun. So they used to worship the sun during Constantine's time, the physical sun. So they said, we're going to, from now on, make Shabbat during the venerable day of the sun. That's why it's called Sunday, after the sun. Mm. So he switched Shabbat from Saturday to Sunday. However, Sunday is the day that the early church met because it's the day that Yeshua was raised from the dead. And so it's the first day of the week. So the truth is Shabbat has always been from Friday at sunset to Saturday at sunset, because in creation we find that each day began actually in the evening. But the practice of Shabbat will be part of the millennial kingdom and the age to come. It's very important for us to hear this. The practice of Shabbat, honoring the Lord as the God of creation, will be evident even in the world to come. When there's a new heavens and a new earth, the Bible says all flesh will worship the Lord during Shabbat. So this is a creation principle. It acknowledges the fact that God is the creator of heaven and of earth. I want to encourage people at the most basic level to take a day a week. If you can do it on Sunday but can't do it on Saturday, do it on Sunday. Eventually, the time's going to come where we're all going to do it on the last day of the week. We're going to do it.
0: And you read that earlier.
1: Yeah. But right now, I'm not wanting to put people under legalism. I'm wanting you to open up to understand that the pattern of the Creator is to take a day a week and honor Him on that day so that we can be blessed and refreshed. I haven't heard a sermon on the widow's mite lately. Have you? Maybe some of you have. Perhaps you don't even know the story. Yeshua, Jesus, was at the temple one day observing people as they were coming to put their offering forward unto the Lord. And a widow came and she just gave just a little bit. But Yeshua, Jesus, commented to his disciples that her offering was actually the greatest of any he had observed, even though it was a small amount, because he said she gave out of her poverty when the others gave out of their abundance. They had so much money, it didn't cost them anything to make an offering. It didn't hurt. But that widow gave out of a position where it was just pure love, pure adoration for the Lord, pure obedience. It was a sacrifice. It reminds me of David that said, I will not offer to the Lord that which costs me nothing. I want to encourage us all. Let's be faithful to the Lord with our finances. It should hurt a little bit. And God promised it's going to come back good measure running over into our laps. I encourage you to give unto the Lord through this ministry if it's feeding you.
0: 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And while you're online, if Rabbi's messages on Roku have touched your heart, would you consider giving today? Your support, it helps share that same hope with others who need it. Now here's Rabbi with God's sacred blessing. I hope the words of this benediction fill you with peace and love this week.
1: The words from the Aaronic blessing in the book of Numbers chapter 6 verses 22 through 27 helps us to realize how good God is to you and I personally. So receive his blessing into your life, and then, beloved one, go bless somebody else in Jesus' name today. The Lord bless you and keep you. The Lord make his face shine on you and be gracious to you. The Lord lift you up with his countenance. And the Lord give you, beloved one, his peace. And now in Hebrew.

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3: 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We're talking right now. I'm Daniel, and I have no idea what your role is today. But know that God has placed you in that role, and your job is to do it today. Sometimes I feel like we look around and, hey, maybe we listen here on the radio and we hear people giving sermons, or we hear these incredible stories and testimonies, and we say, well, my life isn't that. And we think that there's something wrong with us. 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
9: In 1783, the Revolutionary War was nearly over, but America's future remained uncertain. Officers in the Continental Army were angry. Congress had failed to provide promised pay, and some considered using the Army's power to force the government's hand. George Washington understood their frustration. But he also knew the liberty they had fought to win could be destroyed by the very army that secured it. Washington confronted his officers and urged them to choose honor, patience, and loyalty to the Republic over rebellion. He could have used their anger to increase his own power. Instead, he used his influence to restrain it. Power asks what it can take. Character asks what duty requires. Washington's lesson still stands. Freedom survives when leaders place principle above ambition and remain faithful to God, country, and the people they serve.
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14: If Jesus is who you all think he is, are you really telling me that the only people who noticed this are four writers in the first century? I mean, wouldn't you expect that if he's the rock you think he is, when you throw him into the pond, there'd be some ripples, wouldn't there?
15: That's Detective J. Warner Wallace asking a pretty penetrating question or two about our faith and why we believe what we believe. He's back with us today on Focus on the Family with Jim Daly, and I'm John Fuller.
13: John, we had a great conversation with Jim, J. Warner Wallace, who had some fascinating perspectives about Christianity and why beliefs matter. As he shared last time, Jim was a sarcastic skeptic who had no interest in the Bible or God or faith. I love talking to people like that who did come to faith, because it's so, the foundation is so rock bottom hard, you know. They'd gone through it. They denied it, and then they were convinced. Mm-hmm. Always fascinating people to talk to. And if you missed it last time, get the download or come to the website and make sure you hear it, because I thought it was full of interesting insights. Mm-hmm. Yeah, he also described a unique investigative methodology as a homicide detective. Really concentrating on cold cases where there was no body. Think of the difficulty in prosecuting that kind of crime. And he's applied those concepts that he learned in that field to the existence of Christ, something he called fuse and fallout, which are the events that lead up to the catastrophic bomb, the ordeal that occurs, and then all the fallout that is around it. Again, very interesting concept when you look at a guy from the first century and say, we're still talking about him today. Yeah. That's a pretty big fallout, right? Mm-hmm. That we still talk about Jesus and his meaning to history. Jim applies that methodology to Jesus's life, and man, I would just say get a copy.
15: Yeah, I'd agree. And as always, we have more information about that resource and our guest at our website.
13: Jim, welcome back.
14: Thanks for having me. I appreciate it.
13: It was so good. I just love this area because there's so many good thoughts that you can give to a non-believer to just make them think. That was what I expressed last time, you know, when I was in college and I came to this conclusion, I better read the Word of God. I mean, reading these business books, I'm preparing myself vocationally. But this is the most important book to read.
14: Yeah, and I constantly will encounter people, and this is the skeptic in me, right? So I didn't have any Christians in my life growing up. That if you asked, and I still see this, if you ask people, why are you a Christian? The most popular answer I get is, I was raised in the church. Mm-hmm. Somebody, my parents were believers. Somebody raised me. That is the number one answer you'll get. The second most popular answer is, well, I've had an experience that demonstrated for me that Christianity was true. A prayer was answered. I had a certain experience after reading scripture. Yet we believe as Christians that those other experiences do not actually point to the truth. Huh. So what I want to say is that we have a worldview that's grounded in an historical event. It's not grounded in the wisdom teaching of a prophet or the wisdom statements of an ancient sage. It's, of course, Jesus makes these statements, but it's grounded in the resurrection. If that didn't occur, none of this is true.
13: Right.
14: And that means we can test this in a way that other religious worldviews cannot test their claims. This is grounded in history. We ought to be able to say, yes, I was raised in the church, perhaps, or I've had an experience that demonstrates the truth, but I was able to test that experience against what I can examine and know is true evidentially. Because we're in the one place where we could do that. And by the way, I've got grown kids. One of my sons will tell you that there was a season in which he was kind of wandering. But because he knew and had been raised this way, that he knew it was evidentially true, there's only so far you're going to go.
13: Correct.
14: It's kind of that rubber band theology, right? If you go too far with the rubber band and let go, it snaps, it hurts a little bit. If you go even further, it hurts even more. So if you can help your kids not stray too far,
13: right,
14: because they know it's true and you can only do so much with what's true, well, that's where I think we can make a difference.
13: Well,
14: in our own kids.
13: I love that very point. It's evidence-based. It's history. There's records both in the scripture, outside of the scripture, who Jesus was.
14: That's right.
13: And that kind of pulls us back. We have new viewers, new listeners today, Jim. So I want to recap a little bit on this idea of fuse and fallout. Mm-hmm. It's such a powerful concept. And for most of us who do not work as detectives, it's helpful to hear how you apply what you learned in your vocation as a homicide detective to the truth claims of Christ. So give us that refresher on fuse and fallout.
14: Sure. If we've got a case where we've got no evidence in the crime scene, we have to make the case a different way. And I typically will tell jurors that we've got every case occurs in a timeline. There's a time before the crime and a time after the crime. And on the day of the crime, if it was a murder, instead of she just ran off, let's say, or she just vanished and she's out there somewhere living her life, well, then that was an explosive day. And that bomb was preceded by a fuse of tension that was rising until something happens bad. And then after that bomb explodes, you've got fallout and shrapnel all over the blast radius. Well, look, if you didn't have any information from the New Testament, if every New Testament, imagine this thought experiment where every New Testament had been successfully destroyed by some evil future regime. So I don't have a single manuscript or a single Bible. They're all been destroyed. It turns out from just the fuse and fallout of history, you can reconstruct in its entirety the story of Jesus. You could be saved with the information you would just get from the fuse and fallout, so that even if every New Testament had been destroyed, this is the kind of impact that Jesus has. There's a reason why we call this the first century, even though, guess what? It's not the first century, okay?
13: Right.
14: There was a bunch of centuries before the first century, but we keep on calling it the first century because something explosive happened. And that, what that explosive thing is, if I didn't know anything from Scripture, I could reconstruct what that was just from the fuse and fallout of history.
13: Mm-hmm. So in that fallout section, because we covered a lot of the fuse last time, so in the fallout of the investigation, where can we see how Jesus transformed our world in those remarkable ways? What's the evidence?
14: So I'm looking at two things. Number one is, that does he have outsized impact? Impact that makes sense only if he is who he said he was. In other words, he's either a fiction, or he's a regular old sage in the first century, or he is the God of the universe stepping back into his creation. So the question is, am I going to see the kind of impact that makes sense of number three? The only can be explained if he is God stepping into his creation. So that's what I wanted to know. So impact was number one. But number two is his impact so dramatic and so unique that his story can be reconstructed from the impact? And I'm looking at those areas that were important to me as an atheist. Those are literature, art, music, education, and science. Those are the things that I thought were the most important as an atheist. Now, there's a sixth category, which is world religions. Every other theistic worldview. It turns out Jesus has had so much impact on literature, art, music, education, science, and world religions that his story can be reconstructed from those aspects of our culture, even if every New Testament was destroyed. Mm-hmm. And that makes no sense at all, unless, of course, he is who he said he was.
13: Yeah. What about the skeptic that might say those were all manipulated things from an emerging European perspective?
14: Okay, that's a great question.
13: You know, that this was all forced on humanity by these people that were trying to shape and manipulate people.
14: Yeah, I was that skeptic. That would have been my claim. So, for example, one of these claims is made about, you know, the oversized impact of Christians, the Christian worldview in the sciences. People don't really understand that. But it turns out that the scientific revolution was dominantly Christian, and it's happening in Europe under Christendom.
13: And now, let me just add, because I'd like your response to this, that the basis there was they believed in God, and therefore they could know the universe that God has created. That was kind of their premise.
14: Well, yeah, I think there's seven igniters there. That's kind of another story. But yeah, part of it was that, number one, they believed in a singular, orderly, rational God that is distinct from his creation. If you're in a pantheon of disorderly, debaucherous gods that are constantly stealing your spouse and doing all kinds of drunken debauchery, why would you expect that the created order would be reasonable and rational? But we believe in an orderly, rational God that's not actually in creation as part of it, but is distinct from the creation he creates. The point is, on planet Earth, Europe is a small part of it. There were many more people who weren't living in Europe than were. On planet Earth, there were many more people who were not Christians than were. Why don't the sciences catalyze and take off in Asia or in North Africa or in India or other places where cultures had impact? It happens under Christendom in Europe because the Christian worldview acts as a catalyst for what was originally called natural philosophy and then became called science. And this is what you see. As a matter of fact, I traced all of this. If you look at the scientists who founded their disciplines, these are called the science fathers. You know, the father of modern astronomy, the father of quantum mechanics, whatever it may be. More fathers of scientific disciplines are Christ followers than all other groups combined.
13: Huh.
14: As a matter of fact, if you just look at the science fathers who also wrote about Jesus, you know, the church fathers wrote about Jesus. You could reconstruct the story of Jesus from just the church fathers. But it turns out you can reconstruct more of the story of Jesus from the science fathers than you can from the church fathers. Hmm. And I think people just don't realize that it's not just that he had huge impact, is that his story can be reconstructed from the history of science.
13: Yeah. I mean, again, the book is chock full of these observations, which is why people need to get a copy. Mm-hmm. Let me ask you this. You mentioned your father was a policeman and you went into the arts and into architecture. How did those disciplines help you as you kind of swerved back into follow up behind your dad as a detective?
14: Well, I can tell you the first several years working in law enforcement, when I was in the arts, you know, Susie and I were together probably about 10 years. And I remember working in a firm in Santa Monica and just telling Susie, you know, I don't see us here. I don't see any other couples who are having families that are, you know, I had very conservative views about marriage and family even before I was a Christian. And I just didn't see anyone like us there. Huh. So my dad, you know, this is a noble profession. It's a calling. And before I even knew what a calling was, so I followed him into law enforcement. I was 27. And I can tell you that for a long time, I struggled. I felt like I needed a creative outlet. I had no creative outlet. You know, I started a police band of officers playing bands. We played music for a while. And then eventually, you know, because I was involved in architecture, I was constantly getting asked to draw the murder scenes before I was even assigned to homicide.
13: Oh, interesting.
14: So eventually, when I got to doing jury trials, I started to help the DA visualize this for jurors, which is why this fuse and fallout, that's a visual model we'll put on the screen for jurors to see how this works. That has always colored the way I look at these investigations. So here, I wanted to look at the arts because it turns out that from the arts alone, every episode of the Gospels has been painted by an ancient or sculpted or etched or drawn by an ancient, so that the story of Jesus can be completely reconstructed from just the most ancient forms of art.
13: Yeah.
14: So you'd have to destroy more than the New Testament to get rid of the story of Jesus. You'd have to destroy many, many buildings and surfaces in which that image has been imaged. Jesus is the most imaged character in all historical figures. And the reason why I think that is so, if you look at him, he changes based on culture. If you're Chinese, you're drawing Jesus as Chinese probably. You're probably using a artistic language that is local to your nation, to your region. So if you look at, say, Buddha, as he's imaged in China compared to India compared to South America, he's imaged pretty much the same.
13: Huh.
14: But if you look at Jesus and how he's imaged in those three locations, he looks radically different because he looks like the people group who sees him as their personal savior.
13: Fascinating.
14: And so that's why I think he inspires so many artists.
13: You know, that fallout effect too, and you mentioned this and you're touching on it, all the arts, but also architecture. I mean,
14: absolutely.
13: You touched on that with the churches and what
14: has
13: been built.
14: Well, you knew I was going to have to do that given I had architectural background. So yeah,
13: talk about that. I mean, again, that fallout perspective. If Jesus never existed or he was a myth, man, you'd have to, the ripple effect that you mentioned at the top of the show.
14: Well, you think about this. The arts needed a studio in which to develop, and many Christians were artistically inspired. But if you think about how we first met in the adobe, or not adobe, but mud kind of constructed small residential homes in the Middle East, think about that. That was a dark, cool. It was cooler because, you know, it was a hot environment, but they were dark, small environments. We had a desire as a group to reflect the nature of Jesus, who's not described as the dark, he's described as the light. Yeah. We also had a desire to think about our salvation and the heavenly aspirations we have as a people group. And it turns out those two aspirations, to reflect the light of Jesus and the heavenly aspirations of the gospel, impacted the way we started to change our environments. And if you look at, say, for example, St. Peter's and Michelangelo's great dome there, you'll see that the engineering feat to create some of these spaces is pretty remarkable.
13: Yeah.
14: But then we also needed to kind of make those walls lighter to allow light in. So the kind of Gothic movement in which the structure of churches is forced outward to allow for glass walls to come on the inside membrane, well, that ends up creating spaces that are ridiculously beautiful. But what is the effort here? What's driving it is not just, hey, we want cool buildings. What's driving it is that we want to reflect the space that reflects the light, Jesus as the light, and our heavenly aspiration. It's about the Savior and salvation that drives the shaping of these spaces. And that drives an entire movement in architecture, and it continues to do that.
13: Huh.
14: But again, what is interesting, of all the historical figures Who else has inspired more movements in the arts, literature, music, education, and science than Jesus? If you think there's somebody else out there who's not only had the impact of inspiration, but also whose story can be reconstructed from this inspiration, tell me who that is.
15: Yeah, the worldwide impact of Jesus is outsized, and you can learn more about what our guest is talking about today in his book, Person of Interest. The author is J. Warner Wallace, and you can find this book at our website. That's focusonthefamily.com/broadcast, or give us a call, 800, the letter A and the word family.
13: Jim, just to further that discussion on music, let's make sure we catch that, because music is really interesting to me. Of course, Bach talked about the beauty, the orderliness of it, how it reflects God. I've heard others talk about it's a distinct attribute of human beings, that this is the creative source. This is what gives evidence that we're made in the image of God, that we're able to create music and enjoy music. Mm-hmm. It's a really interesting concept. Speak to Jesus's impact on music a little deeper.
14: Yeah, and think about that. That's a good point, because we sing about the things we care about most deeply. We sing about what we worship.
13: And it moves people.
14: It does. And it turns out from the very beginning, the Christian worldview has been a singing worldview. I mean, Jesus sings a hymn at the Last Supper, right? That hymn is often thought to be one of the Psalms of David. Just, we've been singing the Psalms of David for thousands of years, okay? As a matter of fact, if all you had was the music sung in hymn form of the first 300 years of the Common Era, you could reconstruct the entire story of Jesus from just the songs we sing about him. Mm. You have to destroy more than the New Testament, but also the history of early music in the Common Era. Now, what's interesting about that is that we think about where else in the world is there a worldview that puts singers on a stage every week singing in front of a live audience. That's called the church.
13: Right.
14: And we do this all the time. And so we have advanced the cause of music. So, you know, think about, we have the words of the hymns and the words of the psalms, but wouldn't you like to know what the chords they were playing were? Mm-hmm. Wouldn't that hear what the melody was? Well, it turns out the reason why you can hear a melody today is because a Christian invented musical notation. There was no musical notation. Harmonies, we invented these things. Major scales, minor scales, most of the instruments you're playing today were created for the purpose of advancing music in the church. And so we contributed not just to some great music, but also to the history of music making in a way that is really unparalleled. And this is because Christians wanted to sing. As a matter of fact, I did a search of all of the pop music. We have an entire Christian music industry, of course.
13: Oh, yeah.
14: But aside from the Christian music industry, there's the pop industry, the secular music industry. So I did a search of all the Rolling Stone database, the IMDb, the Billboard magazine. Like, who are the top 100 artists in the last 150 years. Well, it turns out there's lists of these things. So I just took the entire list. I put them together. It's about 160 artists, I would say 150, 160 artists. And I wrote about this in the book. Well, I looked at their personal catalog. All but two of these secular artists have sung about Jesus of Nazareth.
13: All but two.
14: Now, the thing about that this cannot be said of any other person who claimed deity or any other religious leader or any other historical figure. No one has sung about anyone as much as they've sung about Jesus in the oddest, strangest places. For example,

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4: West. It's hard to go beyond a couple.
5: Yeah. Honestly, I made a list. I put them in the book because I think most of you will look at it and go, I don't know any of these people. Because right. They had no impact on history the way that this guy, this sage from this small part of the Roman Empire, this guy who really had, think about it.
4: 3 years.
5: He lives in a small, he's born in a nowhere town, raised in another nowhere town, only moves about 200 miles from start to finish. He only has 3 years to accomplish his mission. The people who are religious reject, the people who are powerful are hunting him. People who say they love him end up denying or betraying him in some way. He's got no real established family of merit, no education you can think of that would really cause this. No kids to extend his legacy, no wife, no, doesn't write a book, never leads a nation, never rules an army. This is the guy who then eventually is falsely accused, brutally mocked, humiliated, executed, and they have to borrow a grave to bury him. Okay, this is the guy?
4: Right. Is that the story you would write of a great conqueror?
5: You would
4: great
5: not.
4: King?
5: This is so upside down in terms of what your expectations would be for someone like this. That if you take all of the leaders, and I just get beyond the first century, look at every historic, powerful leader in history, ask yourself, who has impacted literature, art, music, education, science, and world religion so deeply that his story can be reconstructed from those aspects of human culture. I'll wait, because you're not going to find anyone. It's Jesus of Nazareth. That, to me, is remarkably unexpected. But that's what would be true if he is who he said he was.
4: Yeah. And, Jim, I mean, we're coming in, maybe only a couple of questions left, and one I really wanted to cover, especially for the person who's watching or listening, that may be where you were at when you were 35, hard-charging, criminal, you know, investigator, all that. What was the tipping point? I mean, what opened your eyes to spiritual things versus the facts and nothing but the facts?
5: I always get asked that question, but see, here's what I do. In my cases, I'm working cumulative circumstantial cases. Now, that doesn't mean it's bad evidence. Circumstantial evidence is anything other than an eyewitness is called indirect evidence, circumstantial evidence. So even DNA is circumstantial. Fingerprints are circumstantial evidence. So I'm looking at cumulative cases. In other words, 80 things point to this guy.
4: Yeah.
5: It's this, the weight. It's death by 1,000 paper cuts, right? It is really that one thing doesn't seem like much, but when you have 80 things pointing to this. So I get to a point examining what's in the New Testament and then all of this impact outside the New Testament where I finally said, okay, I trust that the New Testament is telling me something true about Jesus, but that does not make you a Christian. I mean, the devils believe something is true about Jesus, but, you know, the demons believe this, but it doesn't mean they're Christ followers.
4: Correct.
5: So I always say it this way. That took me about 9 months, and there was no aha tipping point moment there. But I did get to the point where I told Susie, I said, I think this is telling me something true about Jesus, but I don't understand why God would have to die this way and come this way. Do you get that? And she's like, I don't get it either. So, okay, so here we are. We've already now vetted the New Testament, and I was examining it to see what it said about Jesus. What changed for me was when I started to read the New Testament to see what it said about me.
4: Huh.
5: That's when you start to have the aha moments.
4: Right.
5: Because it's reading through Romans, it's reading through 1 Corinthians, it's either the spiritual man and the natural man, right? That no one has ever, you know, he chases God. We all reject God. This is really when I realized that Paul was talking about me. That's when you start having aha moments. So if you will read, look, at some point I realized that that person he's describing who's in need of a savior, that describes me.
4: Yeah.
5: But because I'd already done the homework to know there was a savior, I was able to connect that dot pretty easily.
4: Yeah.
5: So what I would say is this, and I wrote about this years ago. I used to work homicides, and I also worked officer-involved shootings. And I had an officer-involved shooting one night where we come out and we interview the officer who got involved in the shooting. He stops a car for a drunk driving. He gets the drunk driver out. And the drunk driver actually ends up wanting to kill the officer because he's on parole and he does not want the officer to discover he's got a gun in his waistband. So as he gets this guy out of the car, the guy turns on the officer and he's pointing the gun at the officer. He made a decision that night. He would rather kill the officer than go to jail.
4: Right.
5: The officer survived it, and he's now, I'm interviewing him, and he tells me that at that moment, he knew, what am I going to do? I mean, it was a millisecond. I could jump, I could try to, he just said, you know what? I knew I was wearing my bulletproof vest, and I had seen that vest stop bullets in the

0: range because we shoot at them. And so I knew that it was going to hurt, but if I could just tense up my muscles, I could take the first couple of rounds and get my gun out and return fire. So he stood there calmly and eventually survived the shooting.
1: Right.
0: Now, I want you to think about that for a second. That's pretty harrowing, okay? Pretty courageous. But the reason why he was able to stand calmly in a difficult situation was because he already knew evidentially that that vest could stop the bullets. And if you know something is true evidentially, when you're in a tough spot, you will end up defaulting like muscle memory to what you know is evidentially true. And so I want my kids, as I raise them, I hope that they know that this is evidentially true. And you're going to have a tragedy. You're going to have a tough time. And you're going to be tempted to say, where's God in this? But if you know that this worldview can stop bullets, you will stand in the gunfight. And so I think we have to help our kids to understand that this is not just my wishful thinking or one of many options that will make your life better.
1: Yeah.
0: But this is actually true,
1: yeah.
0: And it will stop bullets.
1: Yeah, and I think that's one of the reasons I was so excited to talk to you. And again, it paralleled my experience in my 20s, just getting the head knowledge and the confidence that this was real. And then all the evidence that you've outlined that I didn't have at the time. I wish I had your book. But, you know, it helps open your heart to the reality of God. And yeah. That combination needs to happen. You can't just believe with your heart. Your
0: yes,
1: head has to be involved.
0: It's a both and, for
1: right.
0: sure. And so I'm not against the experience. I just want this experience
1: yeah.
0: to be tested.
1: Right. And I just think that's the most powerful. I think of Paul that way. He was a brilliant man. It's kind of funny when he went to Mars Hill and they said, who is this babbler? I'm thinking, man, he's one of the best communicators I've ever seen.
0: I know. But
1: isn't
0: it
1: interesting? They referred to him as a babbler.
0: Yes, but he was willing to engage people on Mars Hill.
1: Right.
0: This is what we have to realize. That, look, you ever notice this sometimes if in a dog yard, the most yappy dog is the Chihuahua, the quietest dog is the Great Dane.
1: Right.
0: Well, we happen to have the Great Dane of worldviews, but we often end up sounding like Chihuahuas because we don't know how strong our worldview is.
1: Well, that's
0: not again. No, I don't get a lot of people are going to
1: yeah,
0: be
1: no,
0: mad
1: it's
0: about
1: well
0: Chihuahuas.
1: Said. We totally understand the point. So, Jim, this has been terrific, and yeah. I just hope, and I'm going to take a couple of copies home for my boys because I want them to read it. Person of Interest, Why Jesus Still Matters in a World That Rejects the Bible. Get a copy. I mean, this will equip you to talk with people, too. It'll give you lots of information about the reality of Jesus. And I can't think of a better resource outside of Scripture itself to support the truth claims of Christ. And here's the thing. We want to equip you in your faith and in your witness to the world. That's why we produce programs like this one and distribute resources like this amazing book.
2: And Jim, there is a cumulative effect, and the ministry is having impact. 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
2: 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I'm John Fuller, inviting you back as we once again help you and your family thrive in Christ.

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1: 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And what they're doing is through a school, they are helping children escape their life at the dump. 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So if you're hearing this right now and you're saying, yes, I want to be a part of that, I hear the story. I see that picture in my mind of someone growing up in literal garbage. Here's how you can get involved. 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
7: The Bible says Christ redeemed us from the curse of the law, Galatians 3:13, having become a curse for us, for it is written, cursed is everyone who hangs on a tree. I want you guys to see this for a second because this is extremely important for your understanding of the theology of the cross. Jesus was hung on a tree on the cross, not because he sinned. He became accursed for us, that in him we might become the righteousness of God. When Jesus is affixed to the cross, it is not for his transgressions. It's for yours. It's for mine. And Jesus is being treated as a common criminal, as though he had sinned against God the Father, because he decided he would take the place that you and I deserved. And he was wounded for our transgressions and bruised for our iniquities. He died for the sinful ways of people like Absalom and people like Michael. And you could put your name in there. He died on the tree for you and for me. And Joab blew the trumpet, 16, and the people returned from pursuing Israel. For Joab restrained the people. Once Absalom was dead, they figured all bets were off. They blew the shofar. The people heard it. They took Absalom and they cast him into a deep pit in the forest. They did not bury him in a family tomb, which would be an honorable burial, but put him in a pit, how apropos, and erected over him a very great heap of stones. And all Israel fled each to his tent. By the way, Achan was buried in this way under stones, and so was Ai, Joshua 7:26 and Joshua 8:29. 9. And all Israel, on the side of Absalom, fled to his tent. They heard Absalom was dead. They heard what had happened. They fled. Everybody went home, and they were probably hoping that David would not deal harshly with them. And now Absalom in his lifetime had taken up and set up for himself a pillar, which is in the king's valley, a sign of what he thought he would be. For he said, I have no son to preserve my name. So he named the pillar after his own name, and it is called Absalom's Monument to this day. There is a monument in Israel today. They don't think it's back to this time. But this King's Valley may have been part of the Kidron Valley. And Absalom in chapter 14, verse 27, is said to have had three sons. So what happened? All we can say is it would appear that Absalom's sons died young. And so at this point in Absalom's life, he builds a monument to preserve his name, but his monument is a monument of shame. When I say Absalom, what do you think of? If you haven't read this story before, now from this point forward, you hear Absalom and you're going to think traitor, fool, unwise. See, they can make a monument to you. The question is, what does the monument represent? You could have a statue out in front of a stadium. You can have a monument in a cemetery. But what you did with that dash between two dates is all that really matters. You have one life, one dash between a date you're born and a date you die. I read a lot of theology books, and I'm getting more and more interested in dates of people's lives as I read. And I'll read a scholar, and it'll say he was born in 1854 and died in 1908. And I start calculating. I said, shoot, he was in his 50s. And then I read another scholar, and he was in his 50s, another one in his 60s, another one was in his 70s, and another one died in his early 50s. And then there's some scholars, they write a book, and it gives the date of their birth, and there's a dash, and there's no date at the end yet, because they're still alive. And I wonder, if you read your own book, how that makes you feel. Let's see, there is going to be another date there somewhere. Someone's going to write something with an end date on there at some point. And the question is going to be, how did I live? Did I live for what is going to last? The kingdom of God? What's your monument? What's your legacy? Well, Ahimaaz, the son of Zadok, said, please let me run and bring the king news that the Lord had freed him from the hand of his enemies. 20. But Joab said to him, you are not the man to carry news this day, but you shall carry news another day. However, you shall carry no news today because the king's son is dead. Now, Ahimaaz was thinking, well, this is great. I want to be a runner, and I'm going to go run to the king's location. I'm going to bring the happy news that he's been freed and everybody's fleeing back and the war's over. But the response was, no, you're not going to be the one to carry the news because I've got news for you. The king is not going to see this as good news. This is going to be bittersweet. Yes, his life is now protected, but his son is dead. This is gospel language, by the way. To carry news is gospel language. And Romans 10:15 says, how shall they preach unless they are sent? Just as it is written, how beautiful are the feet of those who bring glad tidings of good things. Here's the image from Romans 10:15. A runner, no cell phone, no texting back in the day, would run. And the way that he ran as he approached the king's location would tell you everything about how the war was going. If he ran kind of downhearted, then the king would say, oh, the news is bad. If he was running like this, then it was good. Some of you have never run like this before. But anyway, next time you exercise, try to exercise with a smile on your face. Anyway, that's just some free advice. 21. Then Joab said to the Cushite, he's a foreigner from the area south of Egypt, part of the sons of Ham, Genesis 10:6. He had attached himself to David. So the Cushite bowed and ran. He said, you go and tell the king what you have seen. So the Cushite bowed and ran. I don't know if bowed to Joab and ran. I don't know if Joab wanted a foreigner to go just in case something bad happened. I mean, David had a bit of a reputation of hearing bad news and people wouldn't last in his presence. So Ahimaaz, the son of Zadok, said once more to Joab, "Whatever happens, please let me also run after the Cushite." And Joab said, "Why would you run, my son, since you have no reward for going? But whatever happens," he said, "I will run. I feel like running, king. I want to run." Or to Joab. And so he said to him, "Run." Then Ahimaaz ran by the way of the plain and passed up the Cushite. Now, I don't know if this became a race or what. But Ahimaaz went ahead, and David was sitting between the two gates. The watchman went up to the roof of the gate by the wall, raised his eyes and looked, and behold, a man running by himself. The watchman called and told the king, who was certainly waiting for news of how the battle had gone. And the king said, "If he is by himself, there is good news in his mouth." 25. And he came nearer and nearer. The watchman saw another man running. And the watchman called to the gatekeeper and said, "Behold, another man running by himself." And the king said, "This one also is bringing good news." And the watchman said, "I think the running of the first one is like the running of Ahimaaz, the son of Zadok." The king said, "This is a good man and comes with good news." And Ahimaaz came and said to the king, "All is well," that's shalom, "all is well, peace." And he prostrated himself before the king with his face to the ground. And he said, "Blessed is the Lord your God, who has delivered up the men who lifted their hands against my lord the king. I bring peace, I bring good news." And the king said, here's his focus, "Is it well with the young man Absalom?" And Ahimaaz answered, "When Joab sent the king's servant and your servant, I saw a great tumult, but I did not know what it was." He kind of tried to skirt the issue. He knew that the king's son was dead. And the king said, "Turn aside and stand here." So he turned aside, he stood still, and behold, the Cushite arrived. And the Cushite said, "Let my lord the king receive good news, for the Lord has freed you this day from the hand of all those who rose up against you." Then the king said to the Cushite, "Is it well with the young man Absalom?" And the Cushite answered, "Let the enemies of my lord the king and all who rise up against you for evil be as that young man. May anyone who tries to ever do anything against you be like him." And David knew that Absalom was dead. It's hard to deliver news like this. It's hard to say to someone in a dark moment of their life, "Your loved one is gone." I was reading Warren Wiersbe, and he said, "The Cushite tried to share the hard news with tact and a positive view. Someone has defined tact as the knack of making a point without making an enemy. Tact is the knack of making a point without making an enemy. And tact can become something that you get better at as you go on in life. But there's no easy way to say to the king, your son is dead." And so he said, "Well, let anybody who comes up against you be like this young man." And David knew. And David, when he was told a story by Nathan in chapter 12, verse 6, said there should be a fourfold repayment. Think of this. The baby died, the relationship between Bathsheba and David, Tamar was raped, Amnon was slain, and now Absalom is dead, and David has tasted once again the fourfold judgment of his own sin. By his own judgment, it was judged back to him. Jesus said, "By your own measure of judgment, it will be judged back to you." And even though David was forgiven, he had some deep cost and deep hurt.
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7: And the Cushite said, "Let my lord the king receive good news, for the Lord has freed you this day from the hand of all those who rose up against you." Then the king said to the Cushite, "Is it well with the young man Absalom?" And the Cushite answered, "Let the enemies of my lord the king and all who rise up against you for evil be as that young man. May anyone who tries to ever do anything against you be like him." And David knew that Absalom was dead. It's hard to deliver news like this. It's hard to say to someone in a dark moment of their life, "Your loved one is gone." I was reading Warren Wiersbe, and he said, "The Cushite tried to share the hard news with tact and a positive view. Someone has defined tact as the knack of making a point without making an enemy. Tact is the knack of making a point without making an enemy." And tact can become something that you get better at as you go on in life. But there's no easy way to say to the king, "Your son is dead." And so he said, "Well, let anybody who comes up against you be like this young man." And David knew. And David, when he was told a story by Nathan in chapter 12, verse 6, said there should be a fourfold repayment. Think of this. The baby died. The relationship between Bathsheba and David. Tamar was raped. Amnon was slain. And now Absalom is dead. And David has tasted once again the fourfold judgment of his own sin. By his own judgment, it was judged back to him. Jesus said, "By your own measure of judgment, it will be judged back to you." And even though David was forgiven, he had some deep cost and deep hurt. Final verse. And the king was deeply moved, and he went up to the chamber over the gate and wept. And thus he said as he walked, he was pacing, and he said, "Oh, my son Absalom, my son Absalom. Would I had died instead of you, O Absalom, my son, would I have died in the tree instead of you." And a thousand years later, the greater David would say, "I will die in the tree instead of you. I will do what David desired to do, to die for a wayward son. I will die for you. And while we were yet sinners, Christ," what? "Died for us and demonstrated his love for us in that while we were wayward Absaloms." Do you feel it for yourself? "While I was an enemy of God, that's when Jesus died for me. Not when I had my life perfectly together. Not when everything, you know, when I could say, okay, maybe I'll be acceptable in heaven's eyes. No, when I was Absalom, my king died on the tree for me and for you." That's the gospel. Good news of great joy. That's for all the people. I believe that David's tears are a foreshadowing of the tears of Jesus, who cried at the tomb of his friend Lazarus, who cried over the city of Jerusalem, who weeps over a rebellious son who's died. God takes no pleasure in the death of the wicked, Ezekiel 33:11. And God is not willing that any perish, but what? All come to repentance. See, no matter what had happened, David would always love his son. And no matter what you and I do, this is hard to fathom in our world that's so wired for achievement gets you back grace or favor. That's not how the kingdom of God works. Now, God wants you to work. He wants you to be actively serving him. But you don't get saved by works. You get saved by what? Grace through faith. It's not of yourselves. It's the gift of God. Father, we are humbled by your love for us. At some point in eternity past, and I don't know how all of that works, Jesus, you said, I will die in the tree for Absalom's. Father, I will pay their price. And though you were completely innocent, Jesus, you were treated on the tree as though you had committed my sins and the collective sins of all humanity. And it's so hard to even fathom that you became a curse for us that we might become in you the righteousness of God. You took our shame, our sin, our shortcomings, our lusts, all the evils that we have done, and you nailed them to the cross, to the tree. Oh, what a glorious Savior we have, who would die for sins that others committed. David longed to be the man that could die for his son, but you are the God who died for your children. I'm going to ask you to keep your head and heart bowed if you are not sure that you're in that new covenant through the blood of Jesus. If you're not sure that maybe you feel like, man, I'm Absalom against my heavenly father. I've been trying to usurp his throne. I've been trying to sit on my own throne. Why don't you just come to him now? He wants you to have life. But you have to have a moment when you decide to join his kingdom, to be part of his army, to not fight him anymore. To not think that you can save yourself. Let go of your bitterness. Let go of the desire to control everything and release that to the Lord. Something like this. Would you keep your head and heart bowed? If you've not done this, do it now. Jesus, thank you so much. Pray it if it's you. For coming down and dying on that cross for me. Thank you that you took my pain, my shame, my sin, my guilt. And you took it and nailed it to the cross. Thank you for forgiveness in you. I turn from my sin. I turn from trying to do things my own way. And I turn to you through your Son. I ask that you'd forgive me. I believe in your death on the cross, your resurrection from the dead. I turn my life over to you. Father, for those who have done that, or maybe prodigals who have recommitted their lives, may you wash them in your grace. May you bless them with the sweetness of removing the load of guilt and weight of sin and tangled messes that we create. May you untangle the mess. And may you make us truly free. In Jesus' name, amen.
8: 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And that was the conclusion of Pastor Michael's teaching in 2 Samuel, Chapter 18. 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
7: Well, you can see at the end of 2 Samuel 18 that David, even though Absalom had really decided to become his enemy, loses his son. And 2 Samuel 18:33 says the king was deeply moved. He went up into the chamber over the gate and wept. And he said, "Oh, my son Absalom, oh, my son Absalom, would that I had died instead of you. Oh, my son." What a heartbreaking moment here.
11: You know, it does make me think of what Jesus did for us. Jesus died in our place. Oh, that I would die instead of you. And that's exactly what he did. The greater David died for our sins, everything that we'd gotten ourselves entangled in, like Absalom, all the lies and deception. Especially if you became a Christian later in life, you know how much you've been forgiven. You know how many, you know, things you got entangled in and that, and how it rippled out into relationships and decisions that had consequences and maybe still do. And the greater David, not only did he say, "Would that I would die for you," but he did die for us. And he did it for love. He did it because he wanted us to be okay, to be at peace with God, to be restored, reconciled, all those beautiful things. If you've not met the greater David, King Jesus, you know, he is really a prayer away. And he wants you to come to him with all the baggage, with all the mistakes, with all the hurts, all the forgiveness that you need, and he'll forgive you. He's already paid for it at the cross. He already rose for your justification, Romans 4. And now the gift is there. You just have to receive it. And it is, you know, not just an intellectual agreement to a set of facts. It is to trust Jesus as Savior and Lord of your life and move forward in his forgiveness and his transforming power. This is what we do. This is the good news of the gospel. And my prayer is that you know the one who is the good news. His name is Jesus. Cry out to him, "Lord, I repent of my sin. Forgive me. Thank you for dying on that cross for all that I've done wrong. Restore my life. Let me be born again of your Holy Spirit." Pray it if it's you right now. If you're driving, just keep your eyes open. He'll hear you. "Lord, I repent. Thank you for the blood of Jesus, the death of Jesus. Thank you for defeating death itself in the resurrection. Thank you that you ascended to heaven. You're the King. Oh, Lord, I give you my life." Maybe you need to rededicate. "Lord, I return to you. Oh, restore me. Restore that the years that the locust has eaten. I come home right now." You know, if you do that, he'll welcome you just like the father did of the prodigal son. You can start fresh. And if we can help you in any way, reach out to us through the website. 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
6: 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I'm Mike Massaro. 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
1: 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There's an entire economy, I guess you could say, an entire genre, I think that's a better word, of YouTube videos that talk about, here's how to become a better listener or better at speaking or all these different things. Have you gone to those YouTube videos? Daniel here. I have. And every time I do, I'm kind of reminded of, actually, you're not doing that bad a job. It's okay to try to improve yourself and to say, I want to get better at this. But also, sometimes I just need the reminder, when I'm not looking for it, that this guy's just saying, hey, Dan, you know what? You are fine. The way I made you, the way you interact with people, you're doing okay. Because every time I watch these videos, I think I'm going to learn something new, and I realize, actually, I do kind of listen to people, and I'm trying to fix something about myself that I self-consciously think is a problem, and I really isn't. So it's kind of a prayer. God, help me to be happy with who I am. Doesn't mean that I can't improve, but in certain areas, I think it's just kind of an insecurity that I need to work on. Anyway, those are my thoughts.
12: Foundations of Freedom, a look at America's founding principles and the leaders who shaped our nation.
13: In 1783, the Revolutionary War was nearly over, but America's future remained uncertain. Officers in the Continental Army were angry. Congress had failed to provide promised pay, and some considered using the Army's power to force the government's hand. George Washington understood their frustration, but he also knew the liberty they had fought to win could be destroyed by the very army that secured it. Washington confronted his officers and urged them to choose honor, patience, and loyalty to the Republic over rebellion. He could have used their anger to increase his own power. Instead, he used his influence to restrain it. Power asks what it can take. Character asks what duty requires. Washington's lesson still stands. Freedom survives when leaders place principle above ambition and remain faithful to God, country, and the people they serve.
14: This world has fallen. However, you cannot refute the fact that wherever people believe God and the Bible and apply it to day-to-day living in the world, people are taken care of, people are loved, people are nursed, people are brought back to health, or people are established, and a community cares and watches out for one another. Why? Because those are Judeo-Christian values that make up a culture. You and I and our children are creating a culture right now. What kind? The question begs, what kind of a culture are we creating? This is very, very important. You young people who are on college campuses or high school campuses today, you need to be thinking, how am I going to affect my culture for God?
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0: God, it's your word, it's your church. What do you want to do? Do you want to set somebody free? Did somebody come in here bound this morning? You know you're bound to porn. You can't give it up, or alcohol, or marijuana. Can we pray with you? Can we believe that God is going to set you free? Absolutely. But guess what? Deliverance doesn't get rid of the lack of discipline. This is where many people blow it. Oh, if I could just be delivered. No, you have a discipline problem. You're supposed to discipline the flesh. Put the computer out in a normal room. Open accountability software. Tell people, be open, be transparent. Deliverance and discipline go together.
1: 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Today on Regaining Lost Ground, we hear the third part of this grounding message titled, When the Devil Meets You. Leonard Ravenhill once said, "The self-sufficient does not pray. The self-satisfied will not pray. The self-righteous cannot pray. No man is greater than his prayer life." Today, Pastor Shane brings the truth with all power and authority against the enemy of our soul, encouraging us to be actionable in this. Greater is he that is in us than he who is in the world. Walk this today, right here on Regaining Lost Ground. 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We also encourage you to hear more truth from Pastor Shane with the Eidelman Unplugged weekly podcast. And now, from Westside Christian Fellowship in Leona Valley, California, here's Pastor Shane Eidelman.
0: Could be mental illness, but a lot of mental illness is linked to demonic activity. That's just truth, biblically speaking as well. So here are the top 10 points that I want to leave you with about deliverance. Okay? So as a church, I believe, the elders would tell me if they disagree on this, maybe we should have talked about it first, but I think we're on the same page. We believe that a Christian can be harassed, open the door to the demonic realm. We can pray for that person. We can give that situation rest. We can go to the home. We have people that can go to the home and pray over the home. And there's a calming effect, the work of the Holy Spirit in their heart, and set them free in that area. Sometimes things come back. I don't know. But we also believe that we can pray for unbelievers. But the real point with unbelievers is to be set free as a sign that they need the gospel, to point them to the greater power that is Jesus Christ. And so we pray for people if we feel like they're maybe not enough, because it's hard to discern what's demonic, what's not. Some people don't want to admit it. Have you ever seen that before? No, I'm fine. No, you got something going on. There's something. You got a stronghold that's got a really strong hold. And so a lot of times when I pray too, I'll pray and say, "Lord, if there's a demonic stronghold in this person's life," many times there's not much, but sometimes it's just like, like, what do you mean by that? What do you mean? Like, there's a response. You know that, like, something triggered them. Or you ask questions. Have you opened yourself up to this in the past, and the fortune tellers and things like that? And, well, I used to, just to kind of see where I was going and see if I would meet a certain person, and horoscopes, and you kind of work through that. And you have to, really what's key is repentance. The person has to repent from those things. And this is where a good guideline is for those. You see things on Instagram. So basically, in the last week, there was this lady at a book signing, and people would come to her table. Her church is actually in LA, and they would start shaking and manifesting and fall over, and then they pick them up, and then they're smiling and they're fine. And so, I guess they're manifesting with a demon, but then they're set free on their own because nobody's really praying for them. So it's like, this is so bizarre. Lord, I don't know about this. But I know other things that this person does, and it's just not good. It's not godly. So, but here's point number one. Judge actions versus attack the character of the person when we don't know the person. So it's one reason I didn't mention the name in the videos. I don't know the character. I mean, if you sit down with somebody and you really hear their heart for an hour, you just find out they've just been misled in certain areas. Because what happens, I've noticed over the years, if you talk to certain Christians, they're many times we live in our own bubble. We talk a certain way. For example, there's like the Reformed camp. You know, all they listen to is John MacArthur and Spurgeon and the Puritans and R.C. Sproul. And that's their whole world right there. I talk about revival, not open to that. And then there's a whole nother group that's just all about, you know, Calvary Chapel movement. You know, they stay all in the Calvary Chapel distinctives. It's Calvary Chapel. They go to Calvary Chapel conferences. And all these things are good, right? But then there's another group that there's no scriptural grounding. It's just the name it and claim it, you know, just kind of just have enough faith and you can move mountains and you can, and they're not open to what the Bible really says about faith and sifting it through godly counsel and reading systematic theology and solid commentaries to get a solid grounding in your faith. And so that's what happens here. So we judge the actions versus the person's character. I don't know the person's... Oh, my point was, if I were to sit down with a person and you can talk with them, you realize, okay, they're just... I don't know how to say it. They just watch Kenneth Copeland and Benny Hinn. There we go. I'll give you some perspective. That's all they listen to. So it's no wonder that it's like, let's come back to, let's see what the Bible says. Right? And so you understand, you talk to people, they're not necessarily a false prophet or wolf in sheep's clothing. They've just never been taught. They've just been taught just God can do, you know, faith, name it and claim it and blab it and grab it. And they need that grounding and they need that anchor. So that's why it's important to judge actions versus attack character. Number two. So, for example, on those two people I just mentioned, right? Every time I do this, people are going to get mad at me for saying their names. All right. I can't watch more than 4 minutes of just like the Jesse Duplantis, right? These there's a certain group. It's like, what in the world is going on? They do not represent me. And I'm not ashamed to say it because they go out publicly and say asinine things and ridiculous things and misrepresent the gospel, misrepresent pastors and teachers. So yes, I can call it out. I've got a biblical mandate to call out silliness and not want to say anything because I want to be nice to everybody. That's not biblical. You shouldn't want to do that. Oh, I can't wait to do that. I actually know that was in my notes to say that. But I feel it's important. I'm going to get to more of these points that will tie in what I just said. Number two, a false teacher versus the one who fell off the wagon. So this person I've been talking about, or you'll see others online. I mean, I can name lots of names. You guys already know who a lot of the people are. But false teacher, false teacher, false teacher. We're quick to call out false teachers when it could just be a believer who God used powerfully when they were younger and notoriety, popularity, fame drew them away from the Lord. So they're not necessarily a false teacher. A false teacher is purposely bringing in heretical doctrine to deceive people and lead them to hell. These people might just be, they need to get back to the first love. They need to get back to theological grounding. They've drifted. They've drifted from the truth, and they need to recapture the limelight has changed them. That's why all the cameras make me question their character. Don't allow or welcome adoration. A lot of these people welcome worship. Oh, this great faith healer, this great person of this, and they welcome that adoration. You should not welcome that. Point people to Jesus. And a lot of these people use the excuse. For example, they'll if I'm coming after them, they'll say, "Well, others were persecuted too. Persecution is normal." No, when spirit-filled people are questioning you, you need to wake up. If people who are filled with the Spirit of God and they're questioning you, you've got to wake up. That's not persecution. That's God trying to get you to wake up. Are they more concerned about book sales or souls being saved? Do they need an honorarium, or can they just go and honor God? So here's what happens sometimes. Number three, we see weird stuff and people say weird things, and you know it's not biblical, but then sometimes there's a little bit of fruit. Because usually the people who get mad at me for mentioning names were blessed by their ministry somewhere. I'm like, okay, well, I get it. I do. But we have to remember, God may bless the faith, sincerity, and desperation of the hearer even when the messenger is way off. A mom bringing her son, little 5-6-year-old, for deliverance, doesn't know that this person's kooky and weird, but she's so desperate to see God. God could say, I don't need that weird person. They'll take credit, but I'll heal the son. I'll deliver them. Because the sincerity of the person, that's what God's looking at. So sometimes you go, how is there some fruit sometimes? Now be careful to you people who justify these false prophets and weird people. Say, but look at the fruit. The end doesn't always justify the means. Just because there's some fruit now and then doesn't mean you excuse all the weird behavior. But that will happen from time to time. It actually happened. The lady who you guys have been seeing a lot of, we actually gave a testimony on a Wednesday night. A lady gave a testimony on a Wednesday night, probably 2 or 3 years ago now. And her son was wanting to throw himself off the balcony. Maybe some of you guys were here. It was pretty bad. And she went to this place and her son got delivered. But because I let her give the testimony, another family got mad at me because of where the deliverance happened. And I'm like, shouldn't we rejoice that a 6-year-old doesn't want to jump off the balcony anymore? Hello? What? You critical, arrogant Pharisee. I've got same concerns as you do. Don't get me wrong. But let's rejoice that a little, it's almost like you could care less. And that breaks my heart. That makes me question your heart as well. And so I have seen this. I have seen people have amazing fruits under a ministry that there is a false prophet or just doing some wonky things. And we're in Los Angeles County. A lady called the church and said, I need a stronger anointing and I need to drive to Simi Valley and have Prophet Papa Lobby pray over me. I'm like, what? Everything I see on this guy, I'm going the other direction. But see how deceived? Papa Lobi needs to pray over me for a stronger anointing. Well, Papa Lobi's got about 4 women complaining against his ministry right now for sexual stuff. Guys, let's wake up. But that's the world I live in. Be careful when people have dreams and visions for you. Wisdom should come first. Wisdom must come first. Because dreams and visions can be wrong or off. But wisdom is a principal thing. That is what, and I do have to warn people for, I don't think that's a healthy church at all. The other lady, their name is Catherine Crick, apostle. Got to put apostle in front of it. Everything, apostle Catherine Crick. I just don't get it, guys. We got to be careful. If they're out publicly, I should be able to say something publicly. That's how it works, guys. Okay, if you want to get mad with me, take it up with the Lord. When the people are off and weird and she's sitting there on her birthday and people are coming up kissing the floor, mother crying, oh mother, worship me. My birthday, come up. That's sick. It is. I'm just shooting you straight. If that upsets you, I don't know what to tell you. I'm not going to be pushed into a corner because I can't say what might offend somebody when it's absolutely disgusting and anti-biblical. And there's other stuff. I could sit here and go over other things. Be very careful with these people just because they have a prominent ministry or there's some fruit. There could be a lot of bad fruit too. God is so good. I was a little upset, but I just thought of it now, and this will really help. I get home. I can't wait to have some strawberries. Organic strawberries that just the top row look really good. So I grab one, and then, you know what's underneath, don't you? I'm about ready to drive back to Trader Joe's. Or Sprouts, or Vons. I'm not going to tell you where I go. So, or you'll tell somebody. But right, just beautiful strawberries. Matt, can you know, red, beautiful strawberries. Oh, man, I've got red, and then just, what is this? Worms, why, disgusting. You turn them over, and there's all this, I got to throw them out. Be careful when you think you see a little bit of fruit and they have 100,000 followers on Instagram. I actually prefer people who are not that well known and notoriety because they can puff up. Now, granted, there's some good ones out there that are well known. That's why they're well known. God has exalted their ministry. Praise God for them. We all follow certain people. But you've got to be very careful, especially in this type of deliverance, charismatic community, gifts of the Holy Spirit, because what has happened is we allow people to get away with weirdness under the banner of the Holy Spirit. I've confronted people before that went here about certain things, like, but brother, if the Spirit's leading. doesn't work that way. You don't get to be silly and stupid and say the Holy Spirit told you to do that. But that's what happens. You go then just people just acting. It's like the Holy Spirit. If it's odd, it's God. Hey, if it's odd, it's God. Where's your discernment? Where's your wisdom? We're not quenching and grieving the Spirit. We want God to move in powerful and profound ways. I've read tons of revivals where people just fall down under the presence and weight of God's glory. They repent. They look to Him and His Word. And Christ is glorified. The speaker is not glorified. So again, God may bless the sincerity of the seeker, even though the messenger is false and fake. Number four, context is king. So when we see deliverance or things like that, that's why I went to the couple or the person. You talk to the person. You look for the fruit. You investigate the fruit. You don't just take anything at face value. But I will tell you this. Number five. Now that I said everything I just said in the last 20 minutes, we are to err on the side of grace. We are to err on the side of grace. For example, I could name tons of names. I could spend the whole sermon doing that. I don't want to do that. I have no desire to do that. I don't get excited about it whatsoever. I get excited about preaching. But we're to err on the side of grace. Number six, that's just a kind of food for thought. Are there areas of ministry that are out of order or areas in your own life?

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4: Of something, it's not always pretty. It's not like you're just having a conversation. Yeah, well, that makes sense. There's like sometimes a struggle. Sometimes they curse you out. And I don't understand exactly how everything works. But you've seen that demonic realm sometimes does not want to let go easily. It's not pretty. And that's why I speak often on a genuine move of God's Spirit, like when God would genuinely move in a place and people would be crying out. Sometimes you'll hear it here and they're crying. God's working deep in their heart. Sometimes the altar's full. Sometimes they're, you know, it's not pretty. It's not church as normal. When the Spirit of the living God hits sinful flesh, things happen. We don't promote it or encourage it, but it has to be natural. And then 10, be open but cautious. Be open but cautious. Christ in you is a real threat to Satan's kingdom. So we are completely open to whatever God wants to do. That's why I hate terms. I really do. People say, are you charismatic? Are you Pentecostal? Or other? Are you Baptist? Are you Reformed? Are you Book of Acts? No, but you are you Book of Acts. And the Bible, the New Testament, what's it say? How about if we just call Bible Christian? Oh, but I want to label you so I can judge you. So we're open to whatever God wants to do. God, it's your word. It's your church. What do you want to do? Do you want to set somebody free? Did somebody come in here bound this morning? You know you're bound to porn. You can't give it up, or alcohol, or marijuana. Can we pray with you? Can we believe that God is going to set you free? Absolutely. But guess what? Deliverance doesn't get rid of the lack of discipline. This is where many people blow it. Oh, if I could just be delivered. No, you have a discipline problem. You're supposed to discipline the flesh. Put the computer out in a normal room. Open accountability software. Tell people, be open, be transparent. Deliverance and discipline go together. When the devil meets you, which is the title of the message, expect opposition. Expect opposition in the spiritual realm. When you do anything for God, expect that opposition. And then also remember, this is so important, remember whose you are. Remember whose you are. Let's be honest, what can the enemy do to you that God doesn't allow? If you are a child of God, what can the enemy do to you? I mean, I know I've been on the hit list since we started the church. But what's the enemy going to do to me? God has the final say. And that's why he uses fear. One of his greatest weapons is fear and anxiety. Is it not? You fear. And that's how he'll destabilize you and put you to the side. I use that analogy often from the DMV, the certificate of non-operation. The devil likes you to be that car, sit in the driveway for 14 years. Not doing anything. So remember whose you are. That's your attitude, but also you must engage with spiritual weapons. So not only do we have the right attitude, I'm a child of God. You engage with spiritual weapons. 2 Corinthians, I touched on earlier, for the weapons of our warfare are not carnal, but mighty in God for pulling down strongholds. So a stronghold is something that Satan has built that has a stronghold. A casting down arguments and every high thing that exalts itself against the knowledge of God are arguments, are thoughts against God. And you bring every thought into captivity to the obedience of Christ.

0: 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And for all the latest on what God is doing with His ministry here, please be sure to follow us on most social media platforms. 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
1: That was Regaining Lost Ground, a pre-recorded program brought to you by Westside Christian Fellowship on 99.5 KKLA. You feel weary? Has this been a season of life, whether personally, whether it's something you've experienced externally, that just brings you weariness? One of the recent scriptures of the day that came up was Jeremiah 31:25, and this, in context, is referring to God speaking to the people of Judah through Jeremiah. Something it says here, something I want you to hear, because I think these are words that Jesus saying to you as well. I will refresh the weary and satisfy the faint. So I don't know exactly what you're going through, but I pray that you feel, that we all feel, the presence of Jesus with us. And that in ways that we are weary, where it feels like, I can't do it anymore, Holy Spirit, will you come with us, please? May we feel your presence. May we know that you are with us and we are not carrying whatever we're carrying alone. Thank you in Jesus' name. Amen.
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4: Eventually, judgment comes in the Bible. Noah preached for a long time before the floodwaters came, and Nineveh actually did respond and repented once, although later they went back and then they were judged. Jesus repeatedly calls Jerusalem to repent. There's a biblical tension that patience is a virtue, it's important, but on the other side of it is endless tolerance of evil is not a virtue. It's not being merciful. You are actually bringing harm. We change the laws, we don't prosecute, we let people go for violent crimes. And I understand there's some things that need to be different, you know, maybe for nonviolent crimes or for very small drug offenses or other things. Maybe some penalties have been too tough. Certainly that's true. But for violent crimes, for letting people out, for rape and murder and some terrible things, and we've done that, that's not being virtuous.
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5: You know, when we think of Mongolia, we think of negative 30 degree temperatures, which is very true for wintertime. 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
6: Hi, friends. Welcome to Open My Eyes. I'm Lori Wilburn. Have you ever felt that your failures have disqualified you from God's purpose? When you study the life of David, you learn it was a life of monumental victories and epic weakness. In Acts 13:22, God said, I have found in David, the son of Jesse, a man after my own heart, who will do all my will. Despite his flaws, David was characterized by a deep love for God and a desire to obey his will. Friends, being a man or woman after God's heart is not about perfection. What it does mean is that our desire to follow and do God's will is always at the core of who we are. Be encouraged. God was faithful and merciful in his covenant with David, and he is the same God towards us. To learn more, visit Lori's blog at corechurchla.org.
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8: It is in Romans 2 that this hypocrisy in the Roman civilization, that's what Paul is talking to. Don't take it too much personally this morning unless the shoe fits, right? Someone said Romans 2 is for those of us who enjoyed Romans 1 far too much. What they mean by that is Romans 1 is a great big list of sins. It goes down a painful list. And if you were thinking while I was going through that list a couple of weeks ago, you were thinking, that's right, Pastor, that's what we need. We need to talk about sin. Then maybe Romans 2 is going to be very personal.

0: think you're better than the next guy? Think again. You know, apart from Christ, we're all seen as unrighteous and wicked in the sight of God. And that's important to understand as it emphasizes how greatly we need a Savior. Welcome to Grow in Grace. Pastor Ed Ray is going through Romans right now, and we enter into chapter 2 today. Our attention turns now to those who think they're righteous, but in reality are far from it. Let's make sure we don't fall into that camp ourselves. Here's Pastor Ed with his message called, God Leads Us to Repentance.
1: Some of you may be familiar with Redstone. It's the Army Center for Missile Testing for both the NASA and the military. It's in Huntsville, Alabama. Very uptight place because they're walking around with explosives everywhere. But guys who work there love to tell the story of the Fulbright colonel that came for an inspection. He went through all the building, his white glove, touching things, checking it. And then he went on to the troops. They're all lined up. And he stopped in front of a young recruit. And the kid was absolutely terrified. And the colonel says, young man, your uniform is not correct. Yes, sir. Said, button that pocket, trooper. And he said, yes, sir. You mean now? He said, of course, right now. So he quietly puts it up and buttoned the pocket on the colonel's uniform. Hypocrisy comes in all kinds of shapes and sizes, doesn't it? Hypocrisy in religion is particularly tough to swallow. Jesus actually had a lot to say about it over in Luke chapter 18, verse 11. Jesus was describing two men praying in the temple. One was a Pharisee, which has kind of come to be the byword for somebody who's a big hypocrite. So the Pharisee stood and prayed thus, Jesus said, prayed with himself. God, I thank you that I am not like other men. Extortioners, unjust, adulterers, for even as this tax collector, there's a guy standing behind you. I fast twice a week. I give tithes to all that I possess. And the tax collector, standing afar off in the back of the temple, would not so much as raise his eyes to heaven and beat his breast, saying, God, be merciful to me, a sinner. I tell you, this man went down to his house justified rather than the other. For everyone who exalts himself will be humbled, but he who humbles himself will be exalted. That's really kind of a summary of the chapter that we're going to try and cover this morning. Hypocrisy and the dangers of it. One of my favorite examples of that in the criminal world concerns the prohibition mob boss Al Capone. Now, where else can you go to church and get a picture of Al Capone to go along with the illustration? So he was responsible for bootleg liquor through the out prohibition. FBI's number one public enemy for several years, a menacing killer. He was responsible for killing at least 10 men himself personally, the FBI said, and then ordered the killing of more than 100 other men. But he liked to think that he was a real nice guy. This is a direct quote. I have spent the best years of my life giving people the lighter pleasures. That was booze. Helping them to have a good time. And all I get is abuse, the existence of 100 men. He also bribed a lot of city officials, federal politicians. Still, he considered himself the Robin Hood of Chicago because he had at one time built a soup kitchen, and he thought that made him a good man. So in this section we're reading, Paul, the apostle, is writing to a group of self-righteous hypocrites. And they consider themselves good. They think they're doing fine. in this time that Paul is writing, the first century, there was a famous philosopher. His name was Seneca. He lived from 4 BC to about 65, so almost the same, overlapping Jesus' life. And he was a Roman Stoic philosopher. Now, you may not think of it this way, but Stoicism is very much still alive today. He was a tutor, and he later was the advisor to Nero, probably the worst emperor that Rome ever had. But Stoics like him and the general Marcus Aurelius, they thought that they were virtuous because they were careful in the way they ate and exercised. A Stoic was immune to hardships and disappointments, they said, because virtue is sufficient enough for happiness. A moral life should be enough to get into heaven, and it should keep you happy. That's what they were selling. I say it's still going on today because today we call them gym rats. You know, people that spend much of their life in the gymnasium working out and are drinking double distilled water. Now, please don't misunderstand me. It's when you live that lifestyle and think that you don't have to worry about anything else in life because you're such a good person because you eat right. Really? What about God? So Roman historians tell us that Aurelius was actually one who tolerated a lot of issues in his own life, but claimed to be so virtuous. In fact, he was the one who helped Nero kill his own mother, Aurelius. Nice guy, really nice guy. So the Stoics were very prideful of their moral lifestyle. And Paul is writing to that mindset that was throughout Rome, that if you were virtuous in your actions, if you, you know, bathed at least once a day, brushed your teeth, and were kind to small animals, then surely God would let you into heaven. That's a mindset that goes on today, much to my surprise, in the church. People who think, well, I go to church at least once a week. Well, I missed a couple, but certainly I never would miss Easter or Christmas. Romans 2 is to point out the hypocrisy of that, that has nothing to do whether what will we do with our sins. Because even though we're claiming to be so pious, so Christian, so wonderful, on the outside, just watch me, on the inside, as Jesus said, you're full of dead man bones like a sarcophagus. So it is in Romans 2 that this hypocrisy in the Roman civilization, that's what Paul is talking to. Don't take it too much personally this morning unless the shoe fits, right? So someone said Romans 2 is for those of us who enjoyed Romans 1 far too much. What they mean by that is Romans 1 is a great big list of sins, and it goes down a painful list. And if you were thinking, while I was going through that list a couple of weeks ago, you were thinking, that's right, Pastor, that's what we need. We need to talk about sin. Do it, Pastor, yell at him. Then maybe Romans 2 is going to be very personal. So self-justification is part of our broken lives. It's part of who we are after the fall. After mankind stumbled and sin entered the world, then we all struggle with it. So in the first two chapters of Romans, Paul takes on the case of three different groups of people. In chapter one, the Gentiles, the barbarians, and the Greeks. Barbarians were anybody that couldn't speak the Greek language in the first century, they were thinking. Now we're looking at the second group, the moralist, in verse 1 through 16. Stoics, very popular, and particularly in the military, in the Roman legion, in the police forces, because they were constantly trying to keep their bodies fit. And again, there's nothing wrong with that, but thinking that that puts you in some favored position with God, just to miss the whole point. So we run into it in churches, and there are many who still insist that salvation comes through certain rituals that we do. The last Gallup poll found that 81% of Americans believe that heaven does exist, and 70% believe that hell exists, so at least we're aware of the realities of that. But 64% of Americans believe they're going to heaven. That's a pretty big number. And only 1.5% believe that they're going to hell. So we have a very positive population in our nation. This section breaks up into three different parts. Hypocritical judgment in the first four verses. No partiality. God is not a respecter of persons. He teaches everybody the same way. All ground is level at the cross. And then thirdly, guilt, either with the law or without the law, because even if you don't have the Old Testament law, Paul is also going to speak to Jews here in further in this chapter, that you're guilty either way. So, wasn't that fun? Let's get started. Verse 1. Hypocritical judgment. Therefore, you are inexcusable, O man, whoever you are who judge. For in whatever you judge another, you condemn yourself. For you who judge practice the very same things. So Paul is speaking to these with high moral standards in the Roman Empire, these Stoics. So if you walked in the door thinking that you're clean, everything you do and think is so ethically and morally right that certainly God sees you as a saint that walks on water, you're going to be disappointed with this message.
0: We're going and growing through a study in Romans chapter 2 here on Grow in Grace. Pastor Ed Ray pays a quick visit to James as we get the second half of our message underway.
1: James chapter 2, verse 10 says, whoever keeps the whole law, every 613 laws in the Old Testament, do's and don'ts, whoever keeps every one of those and yet stumbles on just one point of it is guilty of breaking all 613 of them. Wow, James 2:10, pretty sweeping statement. That really disqualifies every person in this room to judge other people. When I talk to my unchurched friends in the community, I usually hear two complaints about going to church. Why don't you come to church sometime? The church is full of very judgmental people. And I would have to say that that's probably an accurate statement and a warning to all of us to be very, very careful about making people who do not speak Christianese, who do not go to the same style of service that we go to, who maybe never go to church at all, then our goal is to help them find their way in the front door. It's the Holy Spirit that makes the decision whether or not they're going to accept Christ. But so often they hear judgment. Secondly, the one I hear most often is the church is full of hypocrites. I don't know if you heard a couple of weeks ago. I said somebody had called me and said, I can't come to church because it's so full of hypocrites. I said, well, why don't you come? We have room for a lot more. And they actually laughed, so I don't know if they're here or not. So Paul says, whoever you are who judge, which is pretty sweeping. The word judge is perhaps helpful to look at a little bit. In the Greek language, it's krino, K-R-I-N-O. And it's a legal word, and it means to judge a person to be guilty and ready for punishment when you don't even have any proof, just from particularly the way they look on the outside or the way they talk. It's exactly the same word that Jesus used in Matthew 7, verse 1, judge not, lest you be judged. So you can't make a sweeping judgment about someone, is what it's saying. Paul is probably alluding to Jesus' teaching here, I think. He's talking about the arrogant, hypercritical attitude that makes ourselves think that we're better than the person that we're looking at. Paul's not talking about making moral judgments. That's a different Greek word, ana in front of it, A-N-A, krino. And that means to discern. Paul uses it in 1 Thessalonians 5:21. Prove, ana krino, discern all things. Hold fast to that which is good. So in the midst of your life, be discerning. Be careful about what you subject your brain to in your heart and other people. So this hypocrisy is a problem in both the Old and New Testaments. It was Jonah's problem in the book of Jonah. You remember Jonah, God called him as a prophet to go to another city and to tell them the judgment was coming from God. But the city he asked them, God asked him to go to, Jonah hated, because it was the Assyrian capital of the world, Nineveh. And they were famous for impaling their victims when they took a city, a long stick, in an inappropriate place, and then let the person die there. And so Jonah hated them, and he didn't want to go and tell them that God was going to judge them if they didn't turn. And so he took a ship, went the exact opposite direction. He's supposed to be going east. He goes west. And he isn't very far off of Joppa, the harbor, when there's a storm. And the storm gets so bad, the other sailors say, somebody here did something really bad. I wonder who it is. And he comes forward. Jonah comes forward and said, it's me. God is going to punish me. And so they took him and threw him overboard. And then he had a fish story, had an encounter with a large fish. And after spending 3 days in the belly of that fish, the fish spit him up on the beach right in front of Nineveh. God has a sense of humor. I know he does. And so Jonah says, what am I going to do? Okay, I'll go to him. And so he goes to him, and he walks through the city saying, this city's going to be destroyed. That's the only message he gave. No, God is merciful. If you'll just surrender your life to him, he'll forgive your sins. He just said, you're all going to die. And then they all repent in spite of that message. And God tells him he's not going to destroy the city. And Jonah's attitude is so bad that he's upset with God and tells him so. And God's so gracious, he doesn't turn him into a charcoal briquette on the site. You know. Verse 2, but we know that the judgment of God is according to truth against those who practice such things. God's judgment will be correct. You don't have to worry about that. He'll take care of it. There'll be no misunderstanding, no misrepresentations, no miscarriages of justice, no mistakes. It will all be according to truth. Well, what's that judgment about, Pastor? Well, it's actually way over in the last book of the Bible, the book of Revelation, and it's there called the Great White Throne Judgment. And I don't want to linger on this, but it's just simply a judgment where every person that has ever lived rises from the grave, appears in heaven, and God's got two sets of books. And one is the book of life, and anyone's name who is not found in the book of life has to go over to this side, which are all the books, the records of every person's choices in life, everything they ever did. Well, I want to avoid that. Well, of course you do. So how do I get in the book of life? I'm glad you asked. You surrender your life to Jesus Christ. You say, Lord, I know I'm a sinner. Please forgive me and take my life. I surrender to you. That's what all this is leading to. If you have never done that, and you appear with your name not in the book of life, then you get to try and defend yourself through all the things that God saw you do. I do. Everybody does. I don't want to go to that one. Please, Jesus, forgive my sins. It's just that simple. Verse 3. Do you think, O man, you who judge those who practice such things and doing the same thing yourselves, that you will escape the judgment of God? Don't kid yourself, Paul is saying. You may be concealing your sins very well so that nobody even knows it, but God does. Verse 4. Breathe a sigh of relief. Here's the good news right in the middle of this whole section on judgment and hypocrisy. Verse 4. Or do you despise the riches of his goodness, of his long-suffering, not knowing that the goodness of God, I miss forbearance, not knowing that the goodness of God leads you to a repentant state. So God's kind acts for you and I. What kind acts? Well, somebody, a family in the church told me about their adventure down the I-10 freeway not long ago. And they're behind a car just when they came to their off ramp and they went over into the slower lane and started off the off ramp. And they looked over just in time to see the car that they had just been behind lose a tire. The tire goes through the windshield of the car behind them. It would have been them. And that car went sideways and took out 9 other cars. Then they said they got off the freeway, they stopped and they prayed. Thank you, Lord. Which is the right response. And many of those things, I'm sure when we get to heaven, God's going to have a whole CD collection of things, of near misses that you and I didn't even see. But we're here this morning because of his kindness. So it's meant to lead us to repentance. How so? Well, since all have sinned and the wages of sin is death, well, then every time a person is given extra time is an act of kindness from God. And it's supposed to lead us, not drive us. God doesn't drive us to repentance. He leads us gently. Like a shepherd, God's goodness, his kindness in a situation of sparing our lives is a good gift that we need to be grateful for and tell it. Just be thankful for God. Thank you.
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0: Oh, first day of school for LAUSD kids. Feel free to use that to wake up your kiddos if you have to do that this morning. That's how my mom used to wake me up. Rise and shine, the light has come. Oh, good memory. That was the first time she tried to wake me up. The second, it was like, full on, turn on the top light, flash them a couple of times, get up! And I'm like, oh, stop. Yeah, my life. It was great. But truly, this is the day the Lord hath made. Amen. All right. So all of you getting up for school today or getting the kids ready, you know, just seize the day. Yes. All right. On this Wednesday morning, we got a few morning clouds and the nice afternoon sunshine in LA and OC metro areas. And it is cooler. Yes. Our highs will be just around 82 degrees or so. And then in the valleys and the IE, a little bit warmer there. Our highs will be around 90 degrees. And at the beaches, mid 70s and just lovely. Pretty much all week long, just in time for school. Right. To get back in session. Well, after school, you can head on down there if you want to. Right. All right. Next on SoCal's Morning Rush, it's a new beginning with Pastor Greg Laurie.
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0: Ooh, this is the day the Lord hath made. Good morning to you. I'm Donna Rush with SoCal's Morning Rush. Let's just rejoice right now in God's Word with Pastor Greg Laurie on a new beginning. 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
10: Pastor Greg Laurie points out how the early church faced opposition, significant opposition, but they persevered.
11: The authorities told the apostles to stop what they were doing, never to speak or teach in the name of Jesus. This was first century cancel culture. They were trying to cancel out the message of the gospel, but the gospel will never be canceled, ever, ever.

0: warned us that we may face persecution for our faith. It doesn't mean we're doing something wrong. In fact, it may be an indication that we're right with the Lord. Today on A New Beginning, Pastor Greg Laurie points to that characteristic and several others that show us how we're doing. If we're walking closely with the Lord, these traits will be obvious. It's good insight and a good opportunity to take some notes. Pastor Greg is in the book of Acts today, reading from the New Living Translation.
1: Let's grab our Bibles and turn to Acts chapter 3. And the title of my message is, They Had Been With Jesus. And now we come to the first miracle of the early church. We don't read that the Lord said, go to the temple by the gate, beautiful, the beautiful gate. It was a special gate there in Jerusalem. And there's going to be a guy there who begs for money. I want you to raise that guy to his feet. We don't read that happen. There was no pillar of fire. There was no angelic message. Peter and John were just doing what they did. They went to the temple and prayed. As they're walking in, here's a guy who was a fixture at the temple. Everybody knew him. Most ignored him. Peter looks down at him and the Lord speaks to Peter. Loose paraphrase, he says, look, buddy, I don't have any money for you, but I have something much better. In the name of Jesus Christ of Nazareth, get up and walk. He grabs the guy by the hand and pulled the man up. And of course, the man was walking and leaping and praising God. And now here comes an opportunity. The focus of this story is not the miracle. It was the door that the miracle opened. It was the opportunity that was now before Peter to preach the gospel. We read in Acts 3:12, Peter saw his opportunity and addressed the people of Israel. 5,000 people believed on this day as a result. And now Peter and John are brought before the Sanhedrin. That's sort of like the Supreme Court of the day, right? They had the final ruling. And we read in Acts chapter 4, verse 7, they brought on the two disciples and demanded, by what power and in whose name have you done this? Then Peter, filled with the Holy Spirit, said, leaders and elders of our nation, are we being questioned because we did a good deed for a crippled man? Do you want to know how he was healed? Let me clearly state to you and all the people of Israel, he was healed in the name and power of Jesus Christ from Nazareth, the man you crucified, but whom God raised from the dead. For this is the one reference to in the scriptures where it says, the stone the builders rejected has now become the cornerstone and their salvation and no one else. For there's no other name in all of heaven for people to call on to save them. Then the members of the council were amazed when they saw the boldness of Peter and John. They could see that they were ordinary men who had no special training, and they recognized them as men who had been with Jesus. And since the man who had been healed was standing right there among them, the council had nothing to say. All right, we'll stop there. So let's identify what it means to be with Jesus, what it means to walk with Jesus. If you're taking notes, here's note number one, or point number one, I should say. If you have been with Jesus, or if you're walking with Jesus, you will boldly share your faith. Number two, if you've been with Jesus, you'll be a person that knows scripture. People will know you have been with Jesus when you love to read and study the Bible, because Jesus said, lo, in the volume of the book, I have come. He'll come to you in the volume of the book. Here's another point about being with Jesus or walking with Jesus. You may not like, but it's true. A person who has been with Jesus will be persecuted. You'll be persecuted. The authorities told the apostles to stop what they were doing. No reason was given. They said, just stop. Don't do it anymore, Acts 4:17. But to keep them from spreading their message any further, we must warn them not to speak to anyone in Jesus' name again. So they called the apostles back in and commanded them never again to speak or teach in the name of Jesus. You know what this was? This was first century cancel culture. Right? They were trying to cancel out the message of the gospel. But the gospel will never be canceled. Ever. Ever. They'll try, but they'll always fail. Notice that the issue was the name of Jesus. Stop speaking in the name of Jesus. I've been asked, you know, to pray at different events. I get asked to do these sort of civic events. And a couple of times I've been told, please don't pray in the name of Jesus. I'm going to pray in the name of Jesus, all right? I'm not going to be told I can't do that. And if they don't want me to do that, they shouldn't ask me to come and pray. Because that's how I roll. But that's how we pray. We go to the Father in the name of Jesus. I don't think it's a small thing. We need to pray in the name of Jesus. We need to preach in the name of Jesus. We need to live in the name of Jesus because there's power in that name. That's why, right? That's why it's so weird to me when non-believers invoke the name of Jesus when they say they're atheists. If you're an atheist, it seems the last name you would want to speak is the name of Jesus Christ. Remember, he didn't even exist. God isn't even real. And yet you say, Jesus Christ. Why do you say that? Because in your own way, you're acknowledging he exists and there's power in that name, right? We know that. Even non-believers know that. And so persecution will come. That's one of the hardest things about being a Christian. Let's be honest. I mean, if you want to be loved by everyone, this is a problem. Because Jesus said, beware when all men speak well of you. I mean, if everyone thinks you're great and nobody has any issues with you and no one's ever upset with anything you say, I have to wonder, are you living in the name of Jesus? Now, I'm not saying be unnecessarily offensive. As much as possible, we should be the most loving person, the most caring person, the most compassionate person, the best neighbor, the best coworker, the best at whatever we do. But we're looking for the opportunities to get the gospel in at the same time. And if you do that, you will be persecuted. So what should I do when I'm persecuted? Go into the corner and sulk? No, the opposite. Here's what Jesus says in Matthew 5. God blesses you when people mock you and persecute you and lie about you and say all sorts of evil things against you because you are my followers. So Jesus says, be happy about it. Be very glad about it, for a great reward awaits you in heaven. So how can people tell that we've been with Jesus? Number one, you'll be bold in your witness. Number two, you'll be a student of Scripture. Number three, you'll be persecuted. Here's my last point. A person who has been with Jesus will be a person of prayer. You'll be a person of prayer. So after being persecuted, Peter and John were dismissed. What did they do? They went and got together with the Christians. Look at Acts 4:29. They're praying now together. And now, O Lord, they pray. Hear their threats and give your servants great boldness in their preaching. Send your healing power. May miraculous signs and wonders be done through the name of your holy servant, Jesus. Apparently God affirmed this prayer. After this prayer, the building where they were meeting shook, and they were all filled with the Holy Spirit, and they preached God's message with boldness.
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1: You know, I've heard people describe a trip to Israel as seeing the Bible actually come to life. Hey, everybody, Greg Laurie. And I've been to Israel many times, and I've led a lot of tours, and I have to say that's absolutely true. Listen, when you're walking on the same stones that Jesus himself walked on, well, that's something that's enriching to your faith. It's not just a travel experience. It actually energizes and enhances your study of the Bible. Think of it this way. It's a vacation with a purpose. And we're going to be taking a tour of Israel April 6 to 15, 2027. 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
2: 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We're learning some of the characteristics that confirm we're walking closely with the Lord. Pastor Greg's message is called, They Had Been with Jesus.
1: Here's some important little truths about prayer found in these verses. Number one, they prayed together. So they're threatened by the Sanhedrin. They're told to no longer preach in the name of Jesus. What's the first thing they do? They said, let's get together with our fellow Christians and let's pray about it. Why? Because there's power in united prayer. Galatians 6:2 says, share each other's burdens, and in this way you obey the law of Christ. Jesus said, I tell you, if any two of you will agree together on earth concerning anything you ask of your Father in heaven, he will do it. Pray together. Maybe you've come to church today with a burden. Maybe there is a concern to you. You have a loved one that is very sick, or you yourself are very sick. Or you're facing a catastrophe, a crisis, a challenge, or you're just feeling down. It's such a great thing to say to a couple Christian friends, can we just pray together? And haven't you noticed how things can just change when you just lift it up to the Lord? Instead of burying that all by yourself, you share it with others and they help you sort of lift it up. It's like when you try to lift the couch all by yourself and how hard it is, and then you get three other people to help. Everyone takes a corner and you pick it up, and it makes all the difference in the world. They prayed together. And then as they prayed together, verse 23 says, as soon as they were freed, Peter and John returned to the other believers and told them what the elders had said, and they all lifted their voices together. And now, number two, verse 24, I love this part of their prayer. It says they prayed, O sovereign Lord. Verse 24, O sovereign Lord, creator of heaven and earth and the sea and everything in them. When we call God sovereign, it simply means that I'm acknowledging his greatness. So it's really a good thing to remember your God is all powerful. He's all powerful. That's why Jesus, in what we call the Lord's Prayer, taught us to pray as follows. Our Father who art in heaven, hallowed be your name. Your kingdom come, your will be done on earth as it is in heaven. Then it says, give us this day our daily bread. So Jesus is giving us a template for prayer, and he is in effect saying, if you have the luxury of time when you pray, take time to contemplate the awesomeness and greatness and power of God, and it will put your problem in its proper perspective. O sovereign God. And they prayed for God's will. Look at verse 29. O Lord, consider their threats and give us, your servants, great boldness in preaching your word. So they were told not to preach. So they said, okay, we're going to keep preaching. But now we pray that we'll be even bolder. Even bolder than they were before. They did not pray they would have a break from persecution, but that they might have boldness in persecution. It's sort of like praying, Lord, I don't pray for a lighter load. I pray for a stronger back. I want to be stronger and bolder. I think we all should pray that prayer. And once again, they were filled with the Holy Spirit. Let me remind you what it means to be filled with the Spirit. It means to be controlled by the Spirit. And as I've told you before, we should pray for the filling of the Spirit every single day. Because Ephesians 5 says, be being filled with the Holy Spirit, speaking to yourself in psalms and hymns and spiritual songs. And so the idea is, ask for the filling of the Spirit again and again and again. And God filled them, and this prayer was pleasing to God because verse 31 says, the place shook and they were all filled with the Holy Spirit. And I want to pray for that as we close our service. But before we do that, I want to just offer this final thought. Have you been with Jesus? Let me put it another way. Do you know Jesus? Do you have a relationship with Jesus Christ? It's a relationship with him that we all can have, because Christ died on the cross and rose again from the dead and now wants to come and live in us. Remember, I told you, being a Christian is not about imitation, it's about impartation, meaning Christ living in you. Does Jesus live inside of you right now? You say, well, I don't really know. Then he probably doesn't. If someone moved into your house in the middle of the night, do you think you'd know? They're cooking fish at 4 a.m. I'm not comparing Jesus to someone cooking fish in your house. I'm just simply saying that you would know if someone moved in your house. And don't you think of the creator of the universe, the sovereign almighty God, took residence in your heart, you would know. And if you don't know, that would say to me, he doesn't live there. Well, that can change right now. Because the Bible says, for as many as received him, he gave them the power to become sons and daughters of God. Have you asked Christ to come into your life? Has he forgiven you of your sins? Have your sins been blotted out, wiped away, washed? Have you been refreshed? Or have you come here today with a burden and load of guilt weighing you down? Guilt isn't always a bad thing. Sometimes God uses guilt to just show us how much we need his help. The objective is not to get rid of guilt. The objective is to get rid of what causes the guilt. And what causes the guilt is your sin, you see. But if your sin is forgiven, and if your sin is removed, then the guilt goes with it. So let's not just deal with the symptom, let's deal with the cause. Go to the Lord and say, I know I've sinned. I'm sorry, I need Jesus in my life. Forgive me, Lord. And if you do that, you'll leave here a different person than when you came in. So we're going to close with a prayer. And if you want Jesus to come into your life, if you want to be forgiven of your sin, if you want to go to heaven when you die, pray this prayer with me. Lord Jesus, I know I'm a sinner, but I know you're the Savior who died on the cross for me and rose again from the dead. Now come into my life and be my Savior and Lord. I repent of my sin. In Jesus' name I pray. Amen.

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And stay with us. Pastor Greg comes back in a moment to pray with us all. Now, did you make a note of those four characteristics of those who had been with Jesus? Number one, they boldly shared their faith. Number two, they knew Scripture. Number three, they were persecuted. And number four, they became people of prayer. If you weren't able to take notes or you missed a part of the study, listen to it again online at harvest.org. 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

0: by faith. It doesn't say the just shall live by feeling. Our feelings can mislead us. We can have highs and lows. Sometimes we don't feel so good, but we need to discipline ourselves to do certain things that will help us to grow spiritually. And we just keep walking forward, put one foot in front of the other. And I know we feel we're so busy. We'll say, I don't have time for the Bible, but you have time for television. You have time for podcasts. You have time for doom scrolling on your phone. You have time for a lot of things. The reality is you make time for what matters to you. So make time for the Word of God. So I talk about that and a whole lot more in a new book that I've written called What Every Growing Christian Needs to Know. And we talk about those disciplines, those things that every Christian needs to keep in play in their life to be balanced spiritually and to continue in their spiritual growth. And so we want to send you this book for your gift of any size. Let me explain that for a moment, because we could obviously just offer it for sale. But the reason we say for your gift of any size is because we don't want anyone to say, well, I can't afford that and I can't have a copy now. No, we'll get you a copy. Whatever you send, we'll send you a copy in return. But there's somebody else that would say, well, I can afford that and I can afford to give extra so more people could get a copy. That's great. We appreciate that. And we take any resources we receive from these special offers that we make available to our listeners, and we use them to continue on in our ministry. And we teach the Word of God. You already know that if you listen to A New Beginning. If you're a new listener, welcome. Glad to have you aboard. And then also we proclaim the gospel on this program, as you know. And we constantly, what we call, throw the net, which means we give people the opportunity to accept Christ. We lead people in prayer. And Dave, as you know, we have thousands of people pray this prayer with us each and every year. I can't tell you how many times I've met people who never took the time to write us, who will tell me in person, I was listening to your radio show and I asked Christ to come into my life. So, man, I just love that. And maybe that's happened to you. And by the way, if it has happened to you, if you have come to Christ listening to A New Beginning, there's actually a special number set up that you can call and we'll record your story and we just might play it on the air for the other folks. So what is that number, Dave? Do you know?
1: Yeah, it's 866-871-1144. And that's a special number just to record your comments, not to request this book. Again, 866-871-1144.
0: But hey, let us send you a copy of this book that will really help you in your spiritual growth. Again, it's called What Every Growing Christian Needs to Know. Dave, tell them how to get a copy.
1: Yeah, it's easy to do. 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Well, next time, Pastor Greg takes us to the sin of Ananias and Sapphira and shows us the peril of living anything less than an honest life before God. But before we go, Pastor Greg closes this way.
0: We're going to pray now for the Lord to fill us with the Holy Spirit again, because we need that power, don't we? Don't you need it? Man, I need it. I need it. I need that boldness. I need that courage. I need that strength. And we all need it each and every day. So if you want him to fill you right now, just pray these words. Lord Jesus, I am weak, but you are strong. I need courage. I need boldness. So fill me with your Holy Spirit. Right here, right now. In Jesus' name I pray.
2: A New Beginning was sponsored by Harvest Christian Fellowship and was pre-recorded. I'm Donna Rush with SoCal's Morning Rush. Boy, I don't know if I say it enough. I'm so thankful for the great pastors that we have here on KKLA. Thank you, Pastor Lori, for that. And maybe your pastor's on our air. Maybe he's not, but you're so thankful for him.

0: him. I know, because I'm so thankful for mine. And I don't know, have you ever nominated your pastor for our Thankful Thursday? I hope that you have. And if you have, you can even do it again. By the way, it doesn't have to be just once. If they have not been honored yet, feel free to do it again, because we get a lot of nominations. But do that at kkla.com/thankful. It's just a great way to honor your pastor and just, you know, give some thanks. 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That staff is working hard. And so is your pastor or your pastors, more than one pastor in your church. All right, so nominate them. 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And if chosen, they get a wonderful free lunch that we go out and serve them. And I just got to interview a little while ago the person who nominated her pastor that we're honoring tomorrow, and I'll get to share that interview with you tomorrow. But she was just so thankful and so excited, so it just made me think about that. So I encourage you to nominate your pastor, kkla.com/thankful. Well, if you don't have a church home and you're in the Harvest Riverside or Harvest Orange County area, certainly you are welcome to join Pastor Greg Laurie on Sundays at 8 a.m., 10 a.m., or at 12 noon. 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So glad you're here.
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0: I'm Donna Rush with SoCal's Morning Rush. Are you thankful each day for your job? Nicole Luna is, and that's why she nominated Harvest Christian School in Riverside and Principal Paul Defoe for our Thankful Thursday.
2: It's so wonderful to be able to actually get up and be happy about going to work, enjoy the job that you go to, and not only the encouragement and support that we give each other as coworkers and staff, but we all have the foundation of what is most important is bringing God glory.
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5: In 1783, the Revolutionary War was nearly over, but America's future remained uncertain. Officers in the Continental Army were angry. Congress had failed to provide promised pay, and some considered using the Army's power to force the government's hand. George Washington understood their frustration, but he also knew the liberty they had fought to win could be destroyed by the very army that secured it. Washington confronted his officers and urged them to choose honor, patience, and loyalty to the Republic over rebellion. He could have used their anger to increase his own power. Instead, he used his influence to restrain it. Power asks what it can take. Character asks what duty requires. Washington's lesson still stands. Freedom survives when leaders place principle above ambition and remain faithful to God, country, and the people they serve.
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0: I'm Donna Rush with SoCal's Morning Rush. Through the Bible with Dr. J. Vernon McGee is sponsored by Through the Bible Incorporated. So glad you're here.

0: There's only one city on Earth that continues to make the front page of newspapers and websites and will remain the centerpiece of history until Jesus comes again. Can you guess it? Welcome to Through the Bible with Dr. J. Vernon McGee. If you guessed Jerusalem, then you get an A+. Good job. This beautiful, timeless, strategic city of God is our focus as the Bible bus comes to Matthew 20, beginning at verse 24. We've been following in the footsteps of Jesus through the Gospel of Matthew, and now he moves steadily toward Jerusalem with one purpose, to die for us. I'm Steve Schwetz, and as you find your seat on the Bible bus, let's listen to a message from a fellow traveler.
1: Hi, my name is Dana, and I live in Yakima, Washington. I am happy to say that I have now been on the Bible bus for decades, plural, because I passed my 20-year mark of daily reading. I have really been blessed every day of daily listening and reading and studying along with Dr. McGee. Oh, I've learned so much from him. You know, when I first started listening, I was wishing that the studies were longer and there were no letters read at the beginning. But then, after listening for a while, I was really touched. I became so moved by letters that were read, and there were two in particular that touched me. One was somebody who mentioned that their child, when they went away to college, went away from the Lord, and they had still later come back. And I'm praying that will happen with our daughter as well, that she was raised in the church, but then she went away, and it's happened to somebody. God has done it, so he can do it for me. And the other thing was somebody was mentioning about the partnership with Through the Bible, and I had been thinking, you know, even though I was on the World Prayer Team and donating, I was thinking that you all were the partners, and that letter just dawned on me, hey, I'm a partner too. Praise God. So I'm really thankful. So that was a real light bulb moment for me that my donations and my prayers make me a partner as well. And the thing that the Bible really does for me, I would say it's a huge thing. It's not it's what some people would say, like recovering from a bus accident or something, but I get joy, peace every day. When things are going on all around me, I know that I don't have to solve the problems because God is doing it. So thank you very much for this ministry. I really appreciate everybody praying. I appreciate Dr. McGee, and I appreciate you keeping on. And by the way, I still listen by podcast. Might seem like an old way, but keep those going because I like them coming in every day, the new podcast. Thank you very much, and you have a blessed day.
0: 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In Canada, Box 25325, London, Ontario, N6C6B1. Let's get started with prayer. Father, as we come to your word, would you fix our eyes on Jesus and then prepare our hearts to receive what you have for us? In his name we pray. Amen. It's time to make our way through the Bible. Here's Dr. J. Vernon McGee with our study of Matthew 20.
2: Our study today brings us to the 20th chapter of Matthew at verse 24. And if you have your Bible, and we'll turn there, we'll put in there in just a moment. Now we are in this section. This is a very interesting section. Probably you would disagree with me when I said the tempo slowed down through this section and is now picking up. That is that you disagree that it ever slowed down. But he was marking time. Now he's moving, the Lord Jesus is moving definitely to Jerusalem to die, and we've noted that. And on the way, we had the parable of the laborers in the vineyard, and we saw him moving toward Jerusalem. Then when we got a little farther along, why, we find that he's drawing nigh to Jerusalem. And we'll see in this next chapter that he's right at Jerusalem, by the way. And we're going to see him enter the city. Verse 17 of chapter 20, it says, And Jesus, going up to Jerusalem. Now, in view of the fact he's going there to die, again, he takes his disciples aside, tells them that he's going to die, and then the strange thing takes place. The mother of Zebedee's children, James and John, she comes and asks for the place, one on the right hand, one on the left. It seems to be something that is amazing that she'd do that at a time like this. The cross, even at this point, just does not fit into their program at all. They know and believe he's the Messiah and that he's moving to a throne, but they did not know it would go by a cross. There are a great many people today. In fact, liberalism has come to the place they want to get to the throne without going by the cross. And friends, there's no other way, but the way of the cross leads home. That's the only way that you can get there. As a boy, I've heard that sung under a brush arbor many times. There's no other way, but the way of the cross leads home. And that was a profound truth that came out from under a brush arbor. Didn't come out of a scientific laboratory, did not come out of a college classroom, did not come out of the halls of state, did not come from some profound, outstanding individual, did not come from the military, but it's just a simple song that states a great truth. There's no other way, but the way of the cross leads home. Now, we see that our Lord didn't actually rebuke her. He did not give that place on the right hand and the left hand arbitrarily. It was for those that are preparing themselves for it. There is a place on the right hand and left hand. Now, I have no ambition to have either right or left. I would like to have a reward, and I think that is something that's legitimate for every believer to work toward, to want. Paul said he pressed toward the mark for the prize of the high calling of God in Christ Jesus. And the trouble of it is there are too few that are even trying to win anything. And we need to recognize salvation is a gift. But my friend, you'll have to get on the race course for a reward. We need to do that. We need to be engaged today in a very serious way. I heard the ridiculous story years ago of a fellow that went to a party, and he was the ugliest man in the community. And they were playing a game of seeing who could make the funniest face. So finally, they played it a little while, and they brought the prize and handed it to him. And he said, well, what'd you give me this for? Well, he says, we're giving you the prize for making the funniest face. Well, he said, I wasn't even playing. Well, may I say to you, friends, you're going to have to be on a race course if you get a reward from him. You'll have to be playing to get any type of recognition. And this is perfectly legitimate. Our Lord made that very clear, and of course, Paul did. Now we find, as I come now to verse 24, and when the 10 heard it, they were moved with indignation against the two brethren. And you know why they were moved with indignation? Because they wanted the place on the right hand and the left hand. Verse 25, but Jesus called them unto him and said, ye know that the princes of the Gentiles exercise dominion over them, and they that are great exercise authority upon them. But it shall not be so among you, but whosoever will be great among you, let him be your minister. And whosoever will be chief among you, let him be your servant. This is a new approach to service and greatness. And certainly, this is something that ought to be very clear in the minds of those who are engaged in Christian service. My friend, if you're going to sing for the Lord, please, when you're working for a prize, don't try to walk over all the other soloists. And then don't try to push every other minister aside if you're trying to be a minister of the gospel. And if you are in the church and are trying to become an officer in the church, don't do it at the expense of someone else. May I say to you, our Lord's made that clear. The way to be great and the way to serve for him is to go take the lowest place. Now, that'll come up in the Gospel of Luke in a parable, and we'll go into detail at that time. Now, for the fifth time, as they're now right under the shadow of the wall of Jerusalem, listen to him. Verse 28, even as the Son of Man came not to be ministered unto, but to minister and to give his life a ransom for many. I trust you'll memorize that verse. Every Christian ought to know that. You ought to have that at your fingertip, because you do not know when an opportunity might come up when you can talk to an individual and tell him why Jesus Christ came into the world, what his mission was, because there's confusion at that point. Now at verse 29, and as they departed from Jericho, a great multitude followed him. Now they're going up from Jericho to Jerusalem, the opposite direction from the man who went down from Jerusalem to Jericho and fell among thieves. And the Lord is going up from Jericho to Jerusalem to die with thieves. That's on the other side of the freeway, and that's a side you and I can never go. We only can come to him, for he died in our room and in our stead. Some folk think that he never defended himself because at his trial he did not. And they say that's the attitude of Christians. My friend, that's not. He defended himself. When he went to Jerusalem to die, he didn't defend himself because he took my place, and I'm guilty. And believe me, friends, there was no defense. That's the reason he didn't open his mouth at that time. He was bearing my sin, and by the way, he was bearing yours at that time. Now, as we move toward Jerusalem, verse 30, behold, two blind men sitting by the wayside, when they heard that Jesus passed by, cried out, saying, have mercy on us, O Lord, thou Son of David. And I love these two fellows. I tell you, you couldn't keep them quiet. And the multitude rebuked them because they should hold their peace. But they cried the more, saying, have mercy on us, O Lord, thou Son of David. People get saved different ways. You don't have to go down an aisle. You don't have to make a great public display. You can be saved sitting in your car right now listening to the program. You could be saved in your home. Many people are saved like that. But that doesn't mean you can't be saved by making a display of it. These two fellas, I tell you, friends, they made a display of it. And they spoke to him accurately, as we've seen. The Syrophoenician woman at first, you know, called him Son of David, but she had no claim. These fellows have got a claim on him, and they're exercising it. Jesus stood still and called them and said, what will ye that I shall do unto you? They say unto him, Lord, that our eyes may be open. It seems so obvious that was their problem. But you see, when you come to the Lord Jesus, you're going to have to tell him you're a sinner. And if you don't, friends, you won't get saved. I'm so tired today of meeting these little Jesus people that are running around so pious, and they've never come to him as a sinner to be saved. My friend, you have to come on that basis, and that's the offense of the cross. Everybody would like to come to the cross. They could bring a little of their perfume along and spray it around and talk about their goodness and their good deeds. But my friend, you and I haven't any goodness at all, none whatsoever to present to him. We come to him, and you cannot sweeten human character with psychology, with all of the training that can be given today. You can educate the flesh, you can do everything, but that which is born of the flesh is flesh. Why, my friend, you can no more improve human flesh by that method than you could take a gallon of Chanel No. 5 and pour it on a pile of fertilizer out in the barnyard. You'll never sweeten it by doing it that way, my friend. And human nature is as bad. You have to come to him as a sinner and receive him as a Savior. These blind men, they said, we're blind. That's our problem. And they had to make that statement. So Jesus, this is the last verse of the chapter, had compassion on them, touched their eyes, and immediately their eyes received sight, and they followed him. They certainly did. You know where he's going? He's on the way to the cross. Now, chapter 21, Jesus enters Jerusalem officially, cleanses the temple, curses the fig tree. When he is challenged by the chief priests and elders, he condemns them by parables of the two sons and the householder whose servant slew his son. This is another great chapter. Why, we got 28 great chapters in Matthew. Now, will you look at this? when they drew nigh unto Jerusalem and were come to Bethphage under the Mount of Olives, and that's right there at the Mount of Olives, it's on the Mount of Olives, then sent Jesus two disciples, saying unto them, Go into the village over against you. Straightway ye shall find an ass tied, and a colt with her. Loose them, and bring them unto me. And if any man say aught unto you, ye shall say, The Lord hath need of them, and straightway he'll send them. Now I see no point reading in a miracle here, and I've heard so much made of this. I think it's better to look at it in the normal, natural way in which it's given to us. And that's just simply this. Our Lord, when he was in Jerusalem the last time, had told these friends there, I'm coming here, and probably had disclosed to them what he intended to do. And he asked, I'm sure, that they had furnished the little animal for him. They agreed to it, and they said, We'll have it ready. And I think it was to be agreed at the Passover feast. And they had it already tied. Oh, I think it's so much more wonderful that way. And he said, I'll send one of my disciples, or a couple of them, in to get the little animal. And when they come to get it, you better question them and make sure. And I'll tell them what to say. Now he tells them, If any man say aught unto you, ye shall say, The Lord hath need of them, and straightway he'll send them. All this was done, that it might be fulfilled, which was spoken by the prophet, saying, and this, of course, is in Zechariah 9:9, Tell ye the daughter of Zion, Behold, thy king cometh unto thee, meek, and sitting upon an ass, and a foal of an ass. The very interesting thing is that if you go back to Zechariah 9:9, you're going to find that we don't have the total quotation here at all. Actually, Zechariah 9:9, Rejoice greatly, O daughter of Zion. Shout, O daughter of Jerusalem. Behold, thy king cometh unto thee. He is just and having salvation, lowly and riding upon an ass and upon a colt, the foal of an ass. Now, there are certain important omissions in the quotation in Matthew, which a very careful comparison will reveal. Rejoice greatly, O daughter of Zion, is omitted. Why? He's not coming in now for this time of rejoicing. That'll take place at his second coming. Likewise, he is just and having salvation, and the word salvation is victory. That was not that. The conclusion to be drawn is that these portions will be fulfilled at the second coming, and that will be the true triumphal entry. Now, this is in fulfillment of the part that is quoted here. Now, it is assumed that he was meek because he was riding upon this little animal. Friends, that's not true. That little animal was ridden by kings. That would be just like come riding in today in a Rolls Royce. The little animal, this little donkey, was the animal of peace, and kings rode upon it. And actually, by riding upon the little animal, he's offering himself as king. And in spite of the fact he's doing that, why, the prophet says he's humble. That's important to see, and I think very important to see. Now, will you notice? And the disciples went and did as Jesus commanded them, and brought the ass and the colt, and put on them their clothes, and they set him thereon. And a very great multitude spread their garments in the way. Others cut down branches from the trees, strawed them in the way. And the multitudes that went before and that followed cried, saying, Hosanna to the Son of David. Blessed is he that cometh in the name of the Lord. Hosanna in the highest. And when he was come into Jerusalem, all the city was moved, saying, Who is this? And the multitude said, This is Jesus, the prophet of Nazareth of Galilee. Well, that same multitude just in a few days will say, Crucify him. Now we have verse 12, And Jesus went into the temple of God, cast out all them that sold and bought in the temple, overthrew the tables of the money changers and the seats of them that sold doves, and said unto them, It is written, My house shall be called a house of prayer, but you've made it a den of thieves. That's very strong language, is it not? Now, I'd like to call attention here in closing to something that's very important to understand the so-called triumphal entry. I do not think that the triumphal entry is the proper name for it here, because we've seen only certain portions of Zechariah were fulfilled. He's coming into the city, and he's coming in order that he might be the Savior. He's making the final presentation of himself, a public presentation to the people. Now, I think that when you put all of the Gospels together, they present a composite picture of the so-called triumphal entry. I think you need to put the Gospel accounts together, and the conclusion, I think, is quite obvious that he didn't enter the city just one time, but 3 days. Once a day, on 3 separate days, he came into Jerusalem. Now, let me briefly sketch this. The first day he came in was on Saturday. That was the Sabbath day. There were no money changers on that day. And you'll notice that Mark tells us that he looked around and left. Jesus entered into Jerusalem and into the temple. When he looked round about upon all things, and now the eventide was come, he went out unto Bethany with the 12. That's Mark 11:11. The first day, no money changers. He just went in and looked around. That day he entered as the priest of God. The second day was Sunday, the first day of the week. Matthew's the one records that here. The money changers were there, and he cleansed the temple. Now, Matthew presents him how? As a king. He entered as the king, according to Matthew. Then the third day he came in, and that's on Monday, the second day of the week, and that's the day he wept over Jerusalem and entered the temple and taught and healed. And Dr. Luke records that in Luke 19:41, 44, and 47, 48. We'll see that when we get to it. He entered as prophet that day. He entered 3 times, as the priest, as the king, as the prophet. And he retired each day to Bethany. Apparently, he did not spend a night in the city until he was arrested. Remember, the so-called triumphal entry, it ended at the cross. He'll come the second time in triumph. And the writer to the Hebrews puts this together in a wonderful way. Hebrews 9:28, so Christ was once offered to bear the sins of many, and unto them that look for him shall he appear the second time without sin unto salvation. And when he comes the next time to this earth, we're told his feet will stand on the Mount of Olives. That's where he touches down on this earth. Then he comes into the city. That'll be the triumphal entry at his second coming. This I cannot call a triumphal entry. He's on the way to the cross to die for your sin and my sin. And by his death and resurrection, salvation is to be offered unto him. Now we're told the blind and the lame came to him in the temple. He healed them. You notice how Matthew emphasizes that. Multitudes were healed. And when the chief priests and scribes saw the wonderful things that he did, and the children crying in the temple and saying, Hosanna to the Son of David, they were so displeased. You see, the chief priests, they resented it. And they said unto him, Hearest thou what these say? And Jesus saith unto them, Yea, have ye never read, out of the mouth of babes and sucklings, thou hast perfected praise? And he left them. This is his rejection of the religious leaders. He left them, and he went out of the city unto Bethany, and he lodged there. Now we find him the next day coming back into the city. And I think that this is the one that Dr. Luke will emphasize for us. We need to recognize, and I think when you put the gospel accounts together, he entered the city 3 times as prophet, priest, and king. This is his final offer of himself to his own nation. And now, after this, he's on the way to the cross. We'll see that next time. Until then, may God richly bless you, my beloved.
0: Well, we'll continue our journey to the cross with Jesus next time. As we walk with him through Matthew, we're not just learning what he did, we're beginning to understand why he did it. 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

0: Through the Bible is a 5-year study of God's entire Word, and together we discover God's purposes in history and our lives, found only when we believe in Jesus Christ. Do you know him yet?
1: Through the Bible was sponsored by Through the Bible Incorporated and was pre-recorded. I'm Donna Rush with SoCal's Morning Rush. You know, when you look into God's Word and we get into the Bible, we can see so many ways where God just reveals himself. And in Psalm 19, it's a beautiful poem that's attributed to King David, and it explores how God just reveals himself to us through nature and through his word. And it begins with verse 1 that says, "The heavens declare the glory of God. The skies proclaim the work of his hands. Day after day they pour forth speech. Night after night they reveal knowledge." Isn't that beautiful? That's just from creation, what God shows us, his power, his love, his beauty. And then the revelation through God's word in verse 7 that says, "The law of the Lord is perfect, refreshing the soul. The statutes of the Lord are trustworthy, making wise the simple." I don't know about you, but I want to be wise. And then finally, at the end, this beautiful psalm ends with a prayer of response. Verse 14, "May these words of my mouth and this meditation of my heart be pleasing in your sight, Lord, my rock and my redeemer." Isn't that a beautiful way to see how God reveals himself to us through nature and through his word? Check it out, Psalm 19. And delight in his word. Amen.
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1: Good morning to you. I'm Donna Rush with SoCal's Morning Rush. It's time to listen into the teaching of John MacArthur on Grace to You. 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
9: There is a time in the future when Israel will look at Jesus Christ and say, "Blessed is he who comes in the name of the Lord." They will recognize their Messiah. That's what Zechariah wrote about. That's when they look on the one they've pierced and mourn for him as an only son, and a fountain of cleansing is opened to them. That's their future salvation.
0: Welcome to Grace to You with John MacArthur here on 99.5 KKLA. In the lyrics of one of his hymns, Isaac Watts writes that even when death and the powers of hell throw all their rage and malice at Christians, God's people remain safe, for Christ displays superior power and guardian grace. Well, you're going to get a sense of that glorious power and grace today as John MacArthur shows you how God preserves not only Christians, but also the nation of Israel, and what that means for believers today. The title of John's study, The Gospel According to God. And now turn to Isaiah 53 and follow along with John MacArthur.
9: It is always helpful to me to get altitude when I'm looking at a passage. The higher above the passage I get, the further the range of what I see. And that's what we're going to do. I want to get some altitude here for you, and then we'll eventually put our wheels down in a little while at Isaiah 53 and wrap up our understanding of verses 4 through 6. But I want to start from a much wider perspective. The history of the Jewish people is the most remarkable ethnic history in the history of the world. It is a long and amazing saga of survival from their point of view. To think that there are still Jews in the world, and 14 or 15 million of them at that, is to understand that they have survived when all odds were against that survival. Nobody here has ever met a Hivite, a Jebusite, a Perizzite, an Amorite, or any other ite from the Old Testament, because they're long gone. But we actually have Israelites sitting here today, and there are many of them around the world, and they are that pure strain of Jews that has gone down through the history of the Old Testament and the New Testament right through until today. From their viewpoint, it is a great story of survival. However, from God's viewpoint, it is an even more amazing story of preservation. God has protected and preserved them providentially. That is, by ordering the circumstances for their survival. But on a number of occasions, He has also protected them miraculously, suspending the normal course of history and the way things operate in the world for their protection, such as parting the sea so they could walk across on dry land when leaving Egypt. So under the providence of God, where He orders the circumstances, and under the miracle power of God, where He suspends nature, God has made sure that the Jews are not extinct. Now, this is remarkable, first of all, because they are a small group of people. They are a small group of people. They are an exceptional people by all measure. As concerns humanity, they are the noblest of human beings. They are a very exceptional people. But they have been chosen by God for His own purposes. They are not what they are because they have earned it. They are not what they are because they have gained it. They are what they are because God decided it would be that way. And they have been chosen by God to be blessed as a nation, and through them to bless the world. But when you think back about their history, you understand this is a small group of people living in a very vulnerable place in the Middle East, surrounded by all kinds of pagan powers who, throughout all their history, wanted to obliterate them. They have survived. So many times they could have gone out of existence. A famine during the time of Jacob and his sons could have taken them. They could have literally disappeared from starvation. But God didn't let that happen. God deposited one of the sons of Jacob by betrayal in the midst of Egypt and gave him all the power to disperse food. And they knew it was available because of a dream that Joseph had. You remember, Egypt was ready for the famine and could provide food for other nations that might have perished without them. God planted Joseph, made him an interpreter of dreams, had him prepare Egypt for famine, and thus saved Jacob or Israel. And when the brothers of Joseph came down to try to get some food from the stores of Egypt, it could have been that Joseph was so angry and so full of vengeance because they had betrayed him and sold him into slavery that he might have decided to kill his brothers, but God didn't let that happen either. God worked through the compassion and the forgiveness in the heart of Joseph to spare his brothers and thus perpetuate the family. That family stayed in Egypt, grew from one little family, Jacob and his family, to several million people, 2 million people in the land of Goshen. 400 years it took for that nation to develop. At the end of that period of time, plagues hit Egypt. Those plagues had devastating, deadly effects on the Egyptians. They well could have also affected the children of Israel had God not made sure that they did not. The killing of the firstborn could have devastated the Jews had God not stepped in and provided a way that the firstborn could be saved by putting the blood from the sacrificial lamb on the doorpost and the lintel. Pharaoh could have massacred the escaping Jews in mass, and that's what he attempted to do when he chased them, had not God opened the sea, let them through, and then drowned Pharaoh's entire army when the sea collapsed on them. They could have disappeared from history in the 40 years they wandered in the wilderness. They complained, they rebelled, they sinned violently against God, and a whole generation died, their corpses drying out in the desert. But there was a remnant of them under the leadership of Joshua that made it into the promised land. When they entered Canaan, they could have been destroyed again because they were entering a land and they were a meager group of people and they were facing formidable pagan enemies who didn't want to give up their land and their property. They could have been destroyed by any number of the enemies that occupied the land of Canaan, which they were to conquer. But God made sure that that didn't happen. It was sort of metaphorically demonstrated in the fact that a massive Goliath was slain by a shepherd boy with a stone in a slingshot. That is how it was. Israel was like a shepherd with a slingshot against a massive giant in the land of Canaan. But God made sure that they survived. It isn't just a story of human survival, it's a story of divine preservation. When they got in the land and they settled in the land and they were scattered around the land and divided into sections by tribe, you know what happened. They got caught up in idolatry. They got caught up in apostasy. They got caught up in the worship of false gods. And then they were caught up in immorality. And then their religion became superficial and hypocritical. They began to be absorbed into the pagan culture. And they could have literally disappeared by melting into the nations. But God made sure that didn't happen. They could have been lost forever by intermarriage with pagans and their ethnicity dissipated. And when the kingdom split, 10 tribes went to the north and established what became known as Israel, and 2 tribes stayed in the south, Judah and Benjamin, which became known as Judah. In the subsequent years, there was not one good king in the north. They were so rebellious and so evil that God brought judgment on them. And the Assyrians came in 722 BC and sacked the northern kingdom and took captive all that they didn't kill. And those people never ever returned. They disappeared into the melting pot of the nations. They completely faded out of existence, which left the 2 tribes in the south and people from the other 10 who had migrated south before the northern kingdom was destroyed. And so there were people from every tribe now in the south. But then the Babylonians came around the year 600 and they sacked Jerusalem and massacred people. Those who didn't get killed, they were hauled off to Babylon where they were to be mingled into the Chaldean culture. People like Daniel and his 3 friends were given names that weren't their own names. They were given names that connected them with the Chaldean Babylonian gods. And then they were to be trained in the culture. That could have spelled the end. The whole of the people of God in Babylon could have literally been absorbed by intermarriage and mixed religion and lost forever to human history. But it didn't happen. They were never absorbed into Chaldean culture. 70 years later, a massive remnant of them came back and they reestablished their land. That's how their history went. a king arose in Persia. His name was Xerxes, would be the Greek way to say it. His other name, perhaps the one you know him by, Ahasuerus. He reigned in Persia from about 486 to 465. And the Jews were still there intact in Persia. However, there was an effort at genocide led by a man named Haman who wanted to exterminate the Jews. And you remember the story because the story is told in the book of Esther, how that God used Esther in the kingdom for just such a time as that to save the Jewish people from genocide in the land of Persia. And God had to order the providences so that the king who had a beauty contest selected Esther. As the winner of the beauty contest, she became his wife, and her favor with him saved her people. Then came the Greek power, and Antiochus Epiphanes attacked and slaughtered the Jews. Then came the Romans in 70 AD and massacred hundreds of thousands by any count of Jews, destroyed Jerusalem, destroyed the temple, and then went into about 1,000 towns and villages in subsequent years in the land of Israel and massacred people. It went on after 70 AD. The story of their survival is an astonishing story of divine protection. From the year 250 AD, let's go from there, to 1933. Just summing it up, you can check this history. It's all chronicled very, very well. Jews in various places, and we're talking mostly in Europe, but in and around Europe, it would stretch into the Middle East and into Africa. Jews in various places and times were attacked, expelled from cities, expelled from countries, forced to convert on the threat of death, enslaved, outlawed, massacred, had their property confiscated, were forced to wear identifying badges so they could be alienated socially, put through inquisitions that were deadly. On a number of occasions, they were burned alive. That's from 250 to 1933. And then you pick it up in 1938 to 1945, and you have the Holocaust under Hitler, and multiple millions of Jews are slaughtered. And today, they are the direct object of all the accumulated hate of the Islamic world that wants to obliterate them, remove them from the planet. So when you talk about the survival of the Jews, you're talking about something that is really astonishing. And it is more than a testimony to their will to survive. It is a testimony to God's preservation. That is the only explanation. They are a small people. They are not a powerful people. They have gained some powerful weapons in the modern era, but throughout their history, they were a small and beleaguered and somewhat weak people, militarily speaking. Yes, they've had a strong will to live, but that's not an explanation. The explanation is the purpose of God. Why have they survived as an ethnic people until today? And the answer is because God has not yet fulfilled His promise to Abraham and His promise to David and His promise to the prophets to bless Israel with salvation and make Israel a blessing to the world. That will not happen until they put their trust in Jesus Christ as a nation. And that will happen in the future. The future salvation of Israel is a promise in the Old Testament as well as a promise in the New Testament. In the 11th chapter of Romans, very, very important chapter, the Apostle Paul is talking about this very issue. He says, I do not want you, brethren, to be uninformed of this mystery so that you will not be wise in your own estimation, that a partial hardening has happened to Israel until the fullness of the Gentiles has come in. That's the church. When the fullness of the Gentiles comes in other words, when all the elect in the church are gathered together, when that is complete, then all Israel will be saved. And Paul says, just as it is written, and then quotes from Isaiah, the deliverer will come from Zion. He will remove ungodliness from Jacob. This is my covenant with them when I take away their sins. That's from Isaiah 59. So Paul says, There's coming a time that the church will be complete. And then when that is complete, will come the salvation of Israel. That's God's covenant with them. They are preserved for a future salvation. They need to be saved so that they can be blessed, because that was the promise of God in Genesis 12 and repeated again and again to Abraham. Not only so that they can be saved and blessed by salvation, but that through them the world will be blessed. When they are saved, the Messiah comes, sets up his kingdom, reigns in Jerusalem over Israel and the world. Israel becomes the most powerful and influential nation in the world, and they are an influence for peace and righteousness. They will not only be blessed, they will bless the world. That's the promise of God. And it hasn't changed. And that's why they're still around. Now, there's another powerful reality to consider. You're talking about a nation that in and of itself is vulnerable and weak. And you're talking about a nation that is beleaguered by attacks from hell and humanity. But you're also talking about something else that has to be brought into this, and it is simply this. And not only have they survived the hatred of the forces of hell and survived the hatred of the forces of humanity, but at the same time, listen, they have been under divine judgment. I mean, that's three strikes. They have been under divine judgment. And this goes way back to Deuteronomy, back to the writing of Moses. When they got it on the edge of the land, ready to go into the land, God said this to them, "You obey me and you'll be blessed." Remember that? Deuteronomy 27, 28. "You obey me, I'll bless you. You disobey me, I'll curse you." And God spelled out the blessings and spelled out the cursings, and you can go back and read them, and that's their history. They disobeyed God. They continue to do that. They are a cursed people. They are under God's judgment. So God is preserving the very people that He is judging. He's done that all along. He started judging them way back in the Old Testament, and He's been judging them all the way through human history, at the same time preserving them under that judgment. If you suggested that a nation that weak and that small and that ancient would still be around, just history alone would tell you that's a nonsensical idea. Then if you added the component of the fact that there has been set against them such massive supernatural and natural powers, there would be no possibility of their existence. And then if you throw in the fact that God has been for millennia heaping judgment on them, you would assume that their survival was utterly impossible. But there they are, and God has preserved them to save them in the end as a nation. In Luke chapter 13 and the end of the chapter, our Lord looks at Jerusalem, sort of the city that stands for the whole of the nation, and he says this, "O Jerusalem, Jerusalem," verse 34, Luke 13, "the city that kills the prophets and stones those sent to her." They were about to kill him. "How often I wanted to gather your children together just as a hen gathers her brood under her wings and you wouldn't have it. Behold, your house is left to you desolate." That house is still desolate. The Jewish people are desolate. They have no relationship to God. Now there are believing Jews who have come to faith in Christ that make up the church, Jew and Gentile. But I'm talking about the nation itself, the people. But he's

0: He found fresh truth about Jesus from the Old Testament. Here's what John said.
1: Not at all. I think the depth of Scripture is virtually inexhaustible. And I think the more Scripture you know, and the more you study, and the more theology you know, the more you bring to Scripture. It's like all that I know makes my shovel bigger when I dig into this passage.
0: Wow.
1: I mean, it's going deeper. I'm not using a hand thing like you'd plant a plant in a garden. I go to a passage with a bulldozer. That huge, wide bulldozer is essentially the symbol of all that I have learned through all these years about the Scripture. So you bring such a huge shovel to this text that you scoop down deeper. So as I've done this years going back to the Word of God, every time I go back to a familiar passage, I bring more ability to dig deeper.
0: Now, I love that imagery of a bulldozer and digging deep, and I get what you're saying there, but it also seems to me that the longer you preach, the more you look at passages meticulously. So you may dig it up with a bulldozer, but you go through it with tweezers.
1: No, that's good. Yeah, I fine comb everything, and my style is, you know, I ask questions of the text, and the more I know, the more questions I have. So I take a text and I just start asking questions. What does this mean? Well, if it means that, what about this? Well, if it means that, what about this verse that seems to say something different? Or what about this verse that seems to add to that? And if I say it means this, what does that do to this other doctrine or this other text? I just ask endless questions. What do the words mean? What does the grammar mean? How am I to understand it? And my study process is simply coming to the end of questions. When I've come to the end of the questions, I say, okay, I think I understand this passage. Then I put a sermon together.
0: And that's certainly a helpful process for all of us to follow as we study God's Word. And friend, if you would like help answering the questions you might have about Isaiah 53, that's the basis for our current radio study, let me remind you about John's book called The Gospel According to God. 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You can read The Theology of the Thief at gty.org. That's our web address one more time, gty.org. Now for the entire Grace to You staff, I'm Phil Johnson. Remember to watch Grace to You television this Sunday on DirecTV Channel 378. That's NRB TV. And be back tomorrow as John MacArthur shows you God's mercy and love for sinners from a perspective you may never have considered. It's another 30 minutes of unleashing God's truth one verse at a time on Grace to You.
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3: I was reading such an interesting article on BibleStudyTools.com about six Hebrew words that everyone should know that will enhance your understanding and meaning of Scripture. Now, I can't do all six in the time that I have, but one is chesed. It's got that K-H sound in Hebrew, chesed. And it doesn't have a perfect English or even Greek equivalent. So often the word chesed is

0: blended with an adjective. Like in Exodus, we see that Yahweh, Jesus, is abounding in steadfast love, chesed love. It's a love that refuses not to love. Here's another example in Isaiah 54:10. It says, "For the mountains may depart and the hills be removed, but my chesed shall not depart from you." It's that unshakable love from our great God and Lord and Savior Jesus Christ, chesed. There, one of six words in Hebrew we should all know.
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2: 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So, what happens when there's an accident on an e-bike? Joining me is Stephen Johnson. 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
12: Not all advice is good advice. Not even when the person who gives the advice thinks that it's the right advice. Sometimes it can be given in all sincerity, but it is faulty.
11: Everybody's got an opinion, right? And when you're going through the hardest stretch of your life, it seems like people can't wait to share theirs. Some of it's helpful. Some of it really isn't. Today on Insight for Living, Chuck Swindoll continues his biographical series on the life of Job. In this study, we'll discover that Job's misery had company. Three friends showed up to comfort him. They mean well, but meaning well and doing well are two very different things. Chuck titled today's message, Responding to Bad Counsel.
12: We're looking into Job chapter 4, 5, 6, and 7 this morning, so we'll be through about 2:30, 3 o'clock. And let me read just a little part of each section, and you'll kind of get the drift of it. Job 4, 1. Then Eliphaz the Temanite answered, "If one ventures a word with you, will you become impatient? But who can refrain from speaking? Behold, you have admonished many, and you have strengthened weak hands. Your words have helped the tottering to stand, and you have strengthened feeble knees. But now it has come to you, and you are impatient. It touches you, and you are dismayed. Is not your fear of God your confidence, and the integrity of your ways your hope? Remember now, whoever perished being innocent? Or where were the upright destroyed? According to what I have seen, those who plow iniquity and those who sow trouble harvest it." Chapter 5, verse 8. "But as for me, I would seek God, and I would place my cause before God, who does great and unsearchable things, wonders without number. He gives rain on the earth and sends water on the fields, so that he sets on high those who are lowly, and those who mourn are lifted to safety. He frustrates the plotting of the shrewd, so that their hands cannot attain success." Chapter 6, "Then Job answered, 'Oh, that my grief were actually weighed and laid in the balances together with my calamity. For then it would be heavier than the sand of the seas. Therefore my words have been rash, for the arrows of the Almighty are within me. Their poison my spirit drinks. The terrors of God are arrayed against me.'" Chapter 7, verse 20. "Have I sinned? What have I done to you, O watcher of men? Why have you set me as your target, so that I am a burden to myself? Why then do you not pardon my transgression and take away my iniquity? For now I will lie down in the dust, and you will seek me, but I will not be."
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12: Not all advice is good advice. Not even when the person who gives the advice thinks that it's the right advice. Sometimes it can be given in all sincerity, but it is faulty. A man had finished lunch and was in his car driving toward the next appointment with his work, and he began to be troubled by the argument that had gone on between him and his wife. It had run over a couple of 3 days, and he decided that it was time to make up. At least he could do it by cell phone and finish the conversation that evening. So he dialed the number, and the maid answered the call, and he said, "I'd like to speak to my wife." And she said, "Well, she doesn't want to be disturbed right now." He said, "Doesn't want to be disturbed." He said, and the maid said, "Yes, she's upstairs with her boyfriend." And the man said in an infuriated moment, "You know where the shotguns are?" Go get one of my shotguns, put two shells in, go upstairs and kill both of them. She put the phone down, went upstairs. He listened, heard two blasts. She came back down, picked up the phone. She said, okay, it's done. They're dead. What do you want me to do with the bodies? He said, throw them in the pool. I'll take care of the rest when I get there. She said, we don't have a pool. He said, is this 545-3076? Not all advice is good advice. Not even when the person giving the advice thinks that it's good advice and says it in all sincerity. Not all advice is bad advice. Every person listening right now has experienced getting bad advice. Someone gave it to you and you followed it and you suffered the consequences. But on the other hand, we have all benefited from someone telling us good things, and they've counseled us and we've followed their advice, and the benefits have been many. Matter of fact, this ancient book of Proverbs, which is a couple of books beyond Job, seems to be full of comments about the wisdom of following good counsel. Turn, for example, to Proverbs chapter 12, be a good place to start. Proverbs 12:15. The way of a fool is right in his own eyes, but a wise man is he who listens to counsel. You and I have known the experience of that. We have been foolish in our ways, and we have had someone early on, a parent or a teacher, maybe a coach, maybe a band conductor or some friend, replace our foolishness with wise counsel, and we benefited from it. Proverbs says, it works like that. Look at 16:24. Same book, 16:24. Pleasant words are a honeycomb, sweet to the soul and healing to the bones. I love that. Words given at the right time, Proverbs says elsewhere, are like apples of gold and pictures of silver. As an earring of gold and an ornament of fine gold, so is a wise reprover upon an obedient ear. Good counsel. Wise reproof. Obedient response. Benefit, win, win, win. There's another. Look at 19:20 of Proverbs. The book is full of verses like this. Listen to counsel and accept discipline that you may be wise the rest of your days. 21:9. It's better to live in a corner of a roof than in a house shared with a contentious woman. That's not the verse. Verse 19, it is. It is better to live in a desert land than with a content. That's not it either. I don't know why I had those verses marked. Look at chapter. Look at 27. 27:19. Well, let's take 17. 27:17. I love this. Iron sharpens iron, so one man sharpens another. We men know the benefit of a good friend who sharpens us with his presence or with his counsel. His model sharpens our lives. Two verses later, 19. As in water, face reflects a face, so the heart of a man reflects a man. Have you had that experience? Surely you have. You've had something deep down in the well of your heart, and you've been near someone who loves you and knows you and has the ability to drop that bucket in the well and to pull out and to splash it out for both of you to read what's there and to see, I see it now. Sometime it's a reproof. 27 verse 6 says, faithful are the wounds of a friend, but deceitful are the kisses of an enemy. The Hebrew uses an interesting causative stem in the early part of the verse, and it could read, faithful are the bruises caused by the wounding of one who loves you. Faithful is the bruise that comes after the blow of one who cares enough to tell you the truth. He hits you with the truth alone in private, confronts something that needs to be confronted, and a bruise forms that remains there, and it's trustworthy. So much more trustworthy than the hug and kisses of a flatterer called an enemy. Good counsel is a good thing. On the other hand, there's bad counsel. Some one-liners would run like this in bad counsel. Look, why don't you go ahead and marry him? He'll change after the marriage. Most of those laughing were women. Interesting. Here's another. You know, in my experience in this field of finances, this feels good. I really think it's worth that $10,000 investment in Enron stock 2 years ago, maybe a year ago. Bad counsel. Didn't mean it to be bad, but it turns out bad. Or, hey, don't bother about finishing school. Do you have any idea how many millionaires there are today who never even got out of high school? Bad counsel. Every dropout teenager loves to hear words like that because it's what they want to hear when school gets tough. Well, this brings us to dear old Job. Job. Remember Job? We left him in what we called black pessimism. He was in the hole of depression. Chapter 3. He despised the day he was born. He hated the thought that having been born that he lived. The silence of God was driving him mad, and he did not hold back. He said it all. Three friends sitting nearby sat and listened through it. They'd been there 7 days and seven nights in silence, staring at him. First trying to believe it was really their friend Job. Of course, he looks so different. His face is swollen and now scabbed over with these running sores. And if you look closely, there's worms in some of them. It's an ugly scene. And he's comfortable in no position. He doesn't feel comfortable lying down, and so his nights are restless, and they're spent slowly and agonizingly as he tries to get into a position that isn't just painful beyond words. And then the sun rises and bakes itself on him as he sits in the trash heap of the city. Dear wife, unable to help, friends stunned in disbelief. And then when the comforters, so-called, begin to talk, they bring no comfort. I mean, it was bad enough just to have them sit and stare, but it was horrible when they began to give bad counsel. Oh, they didn't mean bad. They didn't, not at first. Maybe never. They just lost sight of their purpose. And what was that? Chapter 2, verse 11. The latter part of the verse tells us why they came. They came to sympathize with him, and they came to comfort him. Good for them. At least they came. The man who was the greatest man in the East, chapter 1 tells us, should have been surrounded by a room full of friends. But three at least came. And they came for the right reason. They came as you go to the hospital to visit the terminally ill loved one. You don't know what to say, and often you stand and say very little. And sometime, interestingly, when you do say something, you leave thinking,
13: Why did I say that? I know how you feel when you don't know. You know, I've thought about this, and I think you at least have got this to be thankful for. Why did I say that? But these men go so much further. They mix blame and shame and condemnation and judgment and legalism, and they preach a little, and there's no comfort. Now, let me see if I can offer some structure. Job's a big book. Some of you have already begun to dread it. 42 chapters of this. I mean, Chuck is going to be in the grave before he gets to the end. I may be there with him if I endure these 42 chapters. So let me give you a little hope. First of all, we're not going to do it verse by verse, okay? Otherwise, we would all need real help. If you weren't on medication before that, you would be needing it if you took all of this literally. Now, I'm not saying it isn't inspired. I'm just saying it isn't encouraging. So let me see if I can help open up some of the mystery of it and give you a little hope. The first two chapters, get this, and the last 11 verses of chapter 42, first two chapters and the last 11 verses of chapter 42 are narrative, called prose, P-R-O-S-E. They're prose. Just like the novel you're finishing, or the newspaper article you read this morning, or perhaps some note someone gave you, they wrote it in prose, and you read it, and it's history. It's factual. You can understand it. There isn't a lot of mystery. You have questions, of course, with these two chapters, and you're thrilled at the end because it all turns out well. And he gets double everything except children. That probably wouldn't have been a blessing to have twice the number of children. So he gets the same number of kids and twice the other things he had to start with. Terrific. We all like that. We like it when they live happily ever after. But in between, we have poetry. These men write, or these men say, and they, Job no doubt journaled a lot of these things, maybe all of it. And maybe he wondered at times what it meant fully. Okay, that's the first thing I want to tell you. Second, this poetic section, which is the largest part of the book, chapter 3 through 42:5, okay, or 42:6, this poetic section begins as a rather mild discussion. It turns into a rather intense debate, and it ends in heated dispute. You're going to see Eliphaz begins with sort of his hat in his hand as he begins to speak to Job. And toward the end, there's no hat in his hand. I mean, he's got a index finger jammed into this man's sternum, and he is setting him straight. So it begins rather mildly, and it ends in a dispute. Third, the three friends, Eliphaz, Bildad, and Zophar, you'll see their names, by the way, if you're not familiar. In verse 11 of chapter 2, Eliphaz, Bildad, Zophar. These three friends, now get this, it'll help you. I'll show you in the Bible in a minute. These men speak in cycles. Three cycles. First, Eliphaz, and then Job answers. Then Bildad, and Job answers. Then Zophar, and Job answers. And round one ends. And then Eliphaz comes back on the scene. He's apparently the oldest of the group. In those days, the oldest were given, priority. So Eliphaz speaks, Job answers. Bildad speaks, Job answers. Zophar speaks, Job answers. Then you get to the third cycle, Zophar's out of the picture. Maybe he got tired, or he just thought, I'm out of here. This is going nowhere. When you get to chapter 32 to 37, a fourth man appears. That's the youngest of the group. He comes out of nowhere. His name is Elihu, E-L-I-H-U. And Elihu just does a monologue, and Job never answers. Maybe by now Job is, oh, man, I have heard all I'm going to listen to. Maybe Job is simply exhausted. Or maybe he doesn't have any answer by now. He's done a lot of talking so far. Let me show you this in the Bible. Look at chapter 4, verse 1, okay? Then Eliphaz the Temanite answered. So this is his first speech, if you will, in the first cycle. Look at 6:1. Then Job answered. So Job is answering Eliphaz. Got it? That goes through chapter 7. Now keep rolling with me here. Look at 8:1. Then Bildad the Shuhite answered. This is his first speech. Look at 9:1. Then Job answered. Answer Bildad. And he does that for two chapters. Okay, you staying with me? 11:1. Then Zophar the Naamathite answered. That's his first speech, chapter 12. Then Job responded. And that goes through 13 and 14. And that's the end of that first cycle, that first round of dialogue between the three friends and Job. In each case, Job answers each one of them. They meander all around and they talk about all different subjects, but mainly they're there judging Job. Interesting, and I want to mention this here. Eliphaz bases his words on experience. He says more than once, I have seen. So in light of what I have seen, I make these statements about your situation, Job. Now, Bildad bases his on tradition. It says in chapter 8, verse 8, inquire of past generations. And he appeals to Job to go back into the annals of history and recall what had happened there. And in light of that, tradition teaches us this. When you get to Zophar, who is the harshest of the three, he throws tack to the winds and he comes right at Job with both fists. His words are based on assumptions. It's like a verbal fist fight. So that happens in the first cycle. Look at 15:1. Eliphaz responded. That's his second speech. And then you keep going through 16:1. Job answered. You go all the way through that cycle. All three men speak till the end of chapter 21. Notice that. End of round 2. Round 3, chapter 22, verse 1, all the way through to 31:40. That's enough of that. Got the idea. I wanted you to get a structure of how the book is laid out. And each time, be sure you check the beginning of the chapter so you'll know who's speaking. And you know why he's answering. If you go back and see what was said, then you'll be able to tie it together. And I'll do my best to keep it interesting. I know I'll try to stay with what Job writes and see if we can draw some sense out of this.
11: Chuck Swindoll has laid a strong foundation for us today. In a book as rich and complex as Job, it's enormously helpful to know where you are, who's speaking, and why. What we're beginning to see is that suffering has a way of drawing people out, and not always in the ways that we'd hope. This is Insight for Living. Chuck titled today's message, Responding to Bad Counsel. It's the sixth in a 22-part series. You know, in a season when every news cycle brings something new to fear, it's tempting to look for solid ground and wonder if there's any left. Well, there is. And Chuck wants to show it to you. His book, Finding God When the World's on Fire, is a powerful pastoral guide through the scriptures that speaks directly to suffering, loss, and the kind of fear that keeps you up at night. Just as we've been walking through the life of Job, a man acquainted with grief in ways most of us will never experience, this book will take you even deeper into the truths that held Job together. And it will hold you together too. 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
4: 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I'm Donna Rush with SoCal's Morning Rush. Do you have a friend in your life or someone in your life that you feel you can always go to for wise counsel? I do, and it is my friend Michelle, because she just loves the Lord and she's a great student of His Word. She has even studied Hebrew just to get a greater understanding of the richness of Scripture. And I can always count on her if I'm struggling with something, and she will give me wise counsel. I hope you have someone like that in your life. Well, guess what? Today is Michelle's birthday. Yay, happy birthday, my friend. Happy birthday to you. Happy birthday to you. Okay, I won't, sing the whole thing. Well, happy birthday, dear Michelle. Happy birthday to you. Changed my mind. Thank you for indulging me, dear KKLA family. I just have to sing the happy birthday song to my friend Michelle. I love you, my friend. And what a great day to celebrate you. Love it. Well, I'm allowing her husband to celebrate her today, and then I'm going to celebrate her tomorrow. Is that fair? That's fair, right? Yes, we're going to have a wonderful lunch with some of her other friends as well. And happy birthday, Michelle. All right, coming up next here on SoCal's Morning Rush, it's Focus on the Family with Jim Daly.
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0: If Jesus is who you all think he is, are you really telling me that the only people who noticed this are four writers in the first century? I mean, wouldn't you expect that if he's the rock you think he is, when you throw him into the pond, there'd be some ripples, wouldn't there?
1: That's Detective J. Warner Wallace asking a pretty penetrating question or two about our faith and why we believe what we believe. He's back with us today on Focus on the Family with Jim Daly, and I'm John Fuller.
21: John, we had a great conversation with Jim, J. Warner Wallace, who had some fascinating perspectives about Christianity and why beliefs matter. As he shared last time, Jim was a sarcastic skeptic who had no interest in the Bible or God or faith. I love talking to people like that who did come to faith, because it's so, the foundation is so rock bottom hard, you know. They'd gone through it. They denied it, and then they were convinced. Mm-hmm. Always fascinating people to talk to. And if you missed it last time, get the download or come to the website and make sure you hear it, because I thought it was full of interesting insights. Mm-hmm. Yeah, he also described a unique investigative methodology as a homicide detective. Really concentrating on cold cases where there was no body. Think of the difficulty in prosecuting that kind of crime. And he's applied those concepts that he learned in that field to the existence of Christ, something he called fuse and fallout, which are the events that lead up to the catastrophic bomb, the ordeal that occurs, and then all the fallout that is around it. Again, very interesting concept when you look at a guy from the first century and say, we're still talking about him today. Yeah. That's a pretty big fallout, right? Mm-hmm. That we still talk about Jesus and his meaning to history. Jim applies that methodology to Jesus's life, and man, I would just say get a copy.
1: Yeah, I'd agree. And as always, we have more information about that resource and our guest at our website.
21: Jim, welcome back.
0: Thanks for having me. I appreciate it.
21: It was so good. I just love this area because there's so many good thoughts that you can give to a non-believer to just make them think. That was what I expressed last time, you know, when I was in college and I came to this conclusion, I better read the Word of God. I mean, reading these business books, I'm preparing myself vocationally. But this is the most important book to read.
0: Yeah, and I constantly will encounter people, and this is the skeptic in me, right? So I didn't have any Christians in my life growing up. That if you asked, and I still see this, if you ask people, why are you a Christian? The most popular answer I get is I was raised in the church. Mm-hmm. Somebody, my parents were believers. Somebody raised me. That is the number one answer you'll get. The second most popular answer is, well, I've had an experience that demonstrated for me that Christianity was true. A prayer was answered. I had a certain experience after reading scripture. Yet we believe as Christians that those other experiences do not actually point to the truth. Huh. So what I want to say is that we happen to have a worldview that's grounded in an historical event. It's not grounded in the wisdom teaching of a prophet or the wisdom statements of an ancient sage. It's, of course, Jesus makes these statements, but it's grounded in the resurrection. If that didn't occur, none of this is true.
21: Right.
0: And that means we can test this in a way that other religious worldviews cannot test their claims. This is grounded in history. We ought to be able to say, yes, I was raised in the church, perhaps, or I've had an experience that demonstrates the truth, but I was able to test that experience against what I can examine and know is true evidentially. Because we're in that one place where we could do that. And by the way, I've got grown kids. You know, one of my sons will tell you that there was a season in which he was kind of wandering. But because he knew and had been raised this way, that he knew it was evidentially true, there's only so far you're going to go.
21: Correct.
0: It's kind of that rubber band theology, right? If you go too far with the rubber band and let go, it snaps, it hurts a little bit. If you go even further, it hurts even more. So if you can help your kids not stray too far,
21: right,
0: because they know it's true and you can only do so much with what's true, well, that's where I think we can make a difference.
21: Well,
0: in our own kids.
21: I love that very point. It's evidence-based. It's history. There's records both in the scripture, outside of the scripture, who Jesus was.
0: That's right.
21: And that kind of pulls us back. We have new viewers, new listeners today, Jim. So I want to recap a little bit on this idea of fuse and fallout. Mm-hmm. It's such a powerful concept. And for most of us who do not work as detectives, it's helpful to hear how you apply what you learned in your vocation as a homicide detective to the truth claims of Christ. So give us that refresher on Fuse and Fallout.
0: Sure. If we've got a case where we've got no evidence in the crime scene, we have to make the case a different way. And I typically will tell jurors that we've got every case occurs in a timeline. There's a time before the crime and a time after the crime. And on the day of the crime, if it was a murder, instead of she just ran off, let's say, or she just vanished and she's out there somewhere living her life, well, then that was an explosive day. And that bomb was preceded by a fuse of tension that was rising until something happens bad. And then after that bomb explodes, you've got fallout and shrapnel all over the blast radius. Well, look, if you didn't have any information from the New Testament, if every New Testament, imagine this thought experiment where every New Testament had been successfully destroyed by some evil future regime. So I don't have a single manuscript or a single Bible. They're all been destroyed. It turns out from just the fuse and fallout of history, you can reconstruct in its entirety the story of Jesus. You could be saved with the information you would just get from the fuse and fallout, so that even if every New Testament had been destroyed, this is the kind of impact that Jesus has. There's a reason why we call this the first century, even though, guess what? It's not the first century, okay?
21: Right.
0: There was a bunch of centuries before the first century, but we keep on calling it the first century because something explosive happened. And that what the explosive thing is, if I didn't know anything from Scripture, I could reconstruct what that was just from the fuse and fallout of history.
21: Mm-hmm. So in that fallout section, because we covered a lot of the fuse last time, so in the fallout of the investigation, where can we see how Jesus transformed our world in those remarkable ways? What's the evidence?
0: So I'm looking at two things. Number one is that does he have outsized impact? Impact that makes sense only if he is who he said he was. In other words, he's either a fiction, or he's a regular old sage in the first century, or he is the God of the universe stepping back into his creation. So the question is, am I going to see the kind of impact that makes sense of number three? The only can be explained if he is God stepping into his creation. So that's what I wanted to know. So impact was number one. But number two is his impact so dramatic and so unique that his story can be reconstructed from the impact? And I'm looking at those areas that were important to me as an atheist. Those are literature, art, music, education, and science. Those are the things
21: unbelievable
0: that I thought were the most important as an atheist. Now, there's a sixth category, which is world religions. Every other theistic worldview. It turns out Jesus has had so much impact on literature, art, music, education, science, and world religions that his story can be reconstructed from those aspects of our culture, even if every New Testament was destroyed.
21: Mm-hmm.
0: And that makes no sense at all, unless, of course, he is who he said he was.
21: Yeah. What about the skeptic that might say those were all manipulated things from an emerging European perspective?
0: Okay, that's a great question.
21: You know, and that this was all forced on humanity by these people that were trying to shape and manipulate people.
0: Yeah, I was that skeptic. That would have been my claim. So, for example, one of these claims is made about, you know, the oversized impact of Christians, the Christian worldview in the sciences. People don't really understand
21: right.
0: that. But it turns out that the scientific revolution was dominantly Christian, and it's happening in Europe under Christendom.
21: And now, let me just add, because I'd like your response to this, that mm-hmm. the basis there was they believed in God, and therefore they could know the universe that God has created. That was kind of their premise.
0: Well, yeah, I think there's seven igniters there. That's kind of another story. But yeah, part of it was that, number one, they believed in a singular, orderly, rational God that is distinct from his creation. If you're in a pantheon of disorderly, debaucherous gods that are constantly stealing your spouse and doing all kinds of drunken debauchery, why would you expect that the created order would be reasonable and rational? But we believe in an orderly, rational God that's not actually in creation as part of it, but is distinct from the creation he creates. The point is, on planet Earth, Europe is a small part of it. There were many more people who weren't living in Europe than were.
21: Huh.
0: On planet Earth, there were many more people who were not Christians than were. Why don't the sciences catalyze and take off in Asia or in North Africa or in India or other places where cultures had impact? It happens under Christendom in Europe because the Christian worldview acts as a catalyst for what was originally called natural philosophy and then became called science. And this is what you see. As a matter of fact, I traced all of this. If you look at the scientists who founded their disciplines, these are called the science fathers. You know, the father of modern astronomy, the father of quantum mechanics, whatever it may be. More fathers of scientific disciplines are Christ followers than all other groups combined.
21: Huh.
0: As a matter of fact, if you just look at the science fathers who also wrote about Jesus, you know, the church fathers wrote about Jesus. You could reconstruct the story of Jesus from just the church fathers, but it turns out you can reconstruct more of the story of Jesus from the science fathers than you can from the church fathers. Hmm. And I think people just don't realize that it's not just that he had huge impact, is that his story can be reconstructed from the history of science.
21: Yeah. I mean, again, the book is chock full of these observations, which is why people need to get a copy. Let me ask you this. You mentioned your father was a policeman and you went into the arts and into architecture. How did those disciplines help you as you kind of swerved back into follow up behind your dad as a detective?
0: Well, I can tell you the first several years working in law enforcement, when I was in the arts, you know, Susie and I were together probably about 10 years. And I remember working in a firm in Santa Monica and just telling Susie, you know, I don't see us here. I don't see any other couples who are having families that are, you know, I had very conservative views about marriage and family even before I was a Christian. And I just didn't see anyone like us there. Huh. So my dad, you know, this is a noble profession. It's a calling. And before I even knew what a calling was, so I followed him into law enforcement. I was 27. And I can tell you that, for a long time, I struggled. I felt like I needed a creative outlet. I had no creative outlet. You know, I started a police band of officers playing in bands. We played music for a while. And then eventually, you know, because I was involved in architecture, I was constantly getting asked to draw the murder scenes before I was even assigned to homicide.
21: Oh, interesting.
0: So eventually, when I got to doing jury trials, I started to help the DA visualize this for jurors, which is why this fuse and fallout, that's a visual model we'll put on the screen for jurors to see how this works. That has always colored the way I look at these investigations. So here, I wanted to look at the arts because it turns out that from the arts alone, every episode of the Gospels has been painted by an ancient or sculpted or etched or drawn by an ancient, so that the story of Jesus can be completely reconstructed from just the most ancient forms of art.
21: Yeah.
0: So you'd have to destroy more than the New Testament to get rid of the story of Jesus. You'd have to destroy many, many buildings and surfaces in which that image has been imaged. Jesus is the most imaged character in all historical figures. And the reason why I think that is so, if you look at him, he changes based on culture. If you're Chinese, you're drawing Jesus as Chinese probably. You're probably using a artistic language that is local to your nation, to your region. So if you look at, say, Buddha, as he's imaged in China compared to India compared to South America, he's imaged pretty much the same.
21: Huh.
0: But if you look at Jesus and how he's imaged in those three locations,
21: he's
0: looks radically different because he looks like the people group who sees him as their personal savior.
21: Fascinating.
0: And so that's why I think he inspires so many artists.
21: You know, that fallout effect, too, and you mentioned this and you're touching on it, all the arts, but also architecture. I mean,
0: oh, absolutely.
21: You touched on that with the churches and what
0: has
21: been built.
0: Well, you knew I was going to have to do that given I had architectural background. So yeah, what
21: but
0: happens,
21: talk about that. I mean, well, again, that fallout perspective. If Jesus never existed or he was a myth, man, you'd have to, the ripple effect that you mentioned at the top of the show.
0: Well, you think about this. The arts needed a studio in which to develop, and many of Christians were artistically inspired. But if you think about how we first met in the adobe, or not adobe, but mud kind of constructed small residential homes in the Middle East, think about that. That was a dark, cool. It was cooler because, you know, it was a hot environment, but they were dark, small environments. So we had a desire as a group to reflect the nature of Jesus, who's not described as the dark.
21: Right.
0: He's described as the light. Yeah. We also had a desire to think about our salvation and the heavenly aspirations we have as a people group. And it turns out those two aspirations, to reflect the light of Jesus and the heavenly aspirations of the gospel, impacted the way we started to change our environments. And if you look at, say, for example, St. Peter's and Michelangelo's great dome there, you'll see that the engineering feat to create some of these spaces is pretty remarkable.
21: Yeah.
0: But then we also needed to kind of make those walls lighter to allow light in. So the kind of Gothic movement in which the structure of churches is forced outward to allow for glass walls to come on the inside membrane, well, that ends up creating spaces that are ridiculously beautiful. But what is the effort here? What's driving it is not just, hey, we want cool buildings. What's driving it is that we want to reflect a space that reflects the light, Jesus as the light, and our heavenly aspiration. It's about the Savior and salvation that drives the shaping of these spaces. And that drives an entire movement in architecture, and it continues to do that.
21: Huh.
0: But again, what is interesting, of all the historical figures, who else has inspired more movements in the arts, literature, music, education, and science than Jesus? If you think there's somebody else out there who's not only had the impact of inspiration, but also whose story can be reconstructed from this inspiration, tell me who that is.
2: Yeah, the worldwide impact of Jesus is outsized, and you can learn more about what our guest is talking about today in his book, Person of Interest. The author is J. Warner Wallace, and you can find this book at our website. That's focusonthefamily.com/broadcast, or give us a call, 800, the letter A and the word family.
21: Jim, just to further that discussion on music, let's make sure we catch that, because music is really interesting to me. Of course, Bach talked about the beauty, the orderliness of it, how it reflects God. I've heard others talk about it's a distinct attribute of human beings, that this is the creative source. This is what gives evidence that we're made in the image of God, that we're able to create music and enjoy music. Mm-hmm. It's a really interesting concept. Speak to Jesus's impact on music a little deeper.
0: Yeah, and think about it. That's a good point, because we sing about the things we care about most deeply. We sing about what we worship.
21: And it moves people.
0: It does. And it turns out from the very beginning, the Christian worldview has been a singing worldview. I mean, Jesus sings a hymn at the Last Supper, right? That hymn is often thought to be one of the Psalms of David. We've been singing the Psalms of David for thousands of years, okay? As a matter of fact, if all you had was the music sung in hymn form of the first 300 years of the Common Era, you could reconstruct the entire story of Jesus from just the songs we sing about him. Mm-hmm. You have to destroy more than the New Testament, but also the history of early music in the Common Era. Now, what's interesting about that is that we think about where else in the world is there a worldview that puts singers on a stage every week singing in front of a live audience. That's called the church.
21: Right.
0: And we do this all the time. And so we have advanced the cause of music. So, you know, think about, we have the words of the hymns and the words of the psalms, but wouldn't you like to know what the chords they were playing were? Mm-hmm. Wouldn't that to hear what the melody was? Well, it turns out the reason why you can hear a melody today is because a Christian invented musical notation. There was no musical notation. Harmonies, we invented these things. Major scales, minor scales, most of the instruments you're playing today were created for the purpose of advancing music in the church. And so we contributed not just to some great music, but also to the history of music making in a way that is really unparalleled. And this is because Christians wanted to sing. As a matter of fact, I did a search of all of the pop music. We have an entire Christian music industry, of course.
21: Oh,
0: but,
21: yeah.
0: But aside from the Christian music industry, there's the pop industry, the secular music industry. So I did a search of all the Rolling Stone database, the IMDb, the Billboard magazine. Like, who are the top 100 artists in the last 150 years? Well, it turns out there's lists of these things. So I just took the entire list. I put them together. It's about 160 artists, I would say, 150, 160 artists. And I wrote about this in the book. Well, I looked at their personal catalog. All but two of these secular artists have sung about Jesus of Nazareth. All but two. Now, the thing about that this cannot be said of any other person who claimed deity or any other religious leader or any other historical figure. No one has sung about anyone as much as they've sung about Jesus in the oddest, strangest places. Frank Zappa's got a song, I think, called Jesus Thinks You're a Jerk. I think it's kind of a funny name. It's not a positive song. It's a negative song. I mean, but the point is that
21: it's
0: Jesus,
21: reference.
0: Yeah, he's going to either infuriate you, inspire you, move you in some way, positively or negatively. You cannot get away from the influence of Jesus on music. And so it's not just that. So I would say this, whatever you're listening to, if it's pop music, if it's country music, if it's hip hop, whatever it is, it's built on certain structural forms that are utterly dependent on Christians to invent them over the years, so that today you have those structural forms in place so you can listen to the kind of music you like. Well, that's because Christians probably invented it.
21: Yeah. And Jim, when we look at all the great people in human history, kings, queens, conquerors, explorers, inventors, philosophers, you know, and everybody else, what is your conclusion about their impact on the world compared to the impact that Jesus had?
0: Well, that's what's so remarkable about Jesus of Nazareth. It's really hard to explain, because you know we're calling this the first century. And why are we calling it the first century? Well, I just challenge you to look at every significant figure in history who lived in the first century and go from as far east as you can to as far west.
21: It's hard to go beyond a couple.
0: Yeah. Honestly, I made a list. I put them in the book, because I think most of you will look at it and go, I don't know any of these people, because
21: right.
0: They had no impact on history the way that this guy, this sage from this small part of the Roman Empire, this guy who really had, think about it.
21: 3 years.
0: He lives in a small, he's born in a nowhere town, raised in another nowhere town, only moves about 200 miles from start to finish. He only has 3 years to accomplish his mission. The people who are religious reject, the people who are powerful are hunting him. People who say they love him end up denying or betraying him in some way. He's got no real established family of merit, no education you can think of that would really cause this. No kids to extend his legacy, no wife, no, doesn't write a book, never leads a nation, never rules an army. This is the guy who then eventually is falsely accused, brutally mocked, humiliated, executed, and they have to borrow a grave to bury him. Okay, this is the guy?
21: Right. Is that the story you would write of a great conqueror?
0: You would
21: great
0: not.
21: King?
0: This is so upside down in terms of what your expectations would be for someone like this. That if you take all of the leaders, and I just get beyond the first century, look at every historic, powerful leader in history.

0: death by a thousand paper cuts, right? It is really that that one thing doesn't seem like much, but when you have 80 things pointing to this. So I get to a point examining what's in the New Testament and then all of this impact outside the New Testament where I finally said, okay, I trust that the New Testament is telling me something true about Jesus, but that does not make you a Christian. I mean, the devils believe something is true about Jesus, but, you know, the demons believe this, but it doesn't mean they're Christ followers.
1: Correct.
0: So I always say it this way. That took me about 9 months, and there was no aha tipping point moment there. But I did get to the point where I told Susie, I said, I think this is telling me something true about Jesus, but I don't understand why God would have to die this way and come this way. Do you get that? And she's like, I don't get it either. So, okay, so here we are. We've already now vetted the New Testament, and I was examining it to see what it said about Jesus. What changed for me was when I started to read the New Testament to see what it said about me.
2: Huh.
0: That's when you start to have the aha moments.
2: Right.
0: Because it's reading through Romans. It's reading through 1 Corinthians. It's the spiritual man and the natural man, right? That no one has ever, you know, he chases God. We all reject God. This is really when I realized that Paul was talking about me. That's when you start having aha moments. So if you will read, look, at some point I realized that that person he's describing who's in need of a Savior, that describes me.
2: Yeah.
0: But because I'd already done the homework to know there was a Savior, I was able to connect that dot pretty easily.
2: Yeah.
0: So what I would say is this, and I wrote about this years ago. I used to work homicides, and I also worked officer-involved shootings. And I had an officer-involved shooting one night where we come out and we interview the officer who got involved in the shooting. He stops a car for a drunk driving. He gets the drunk driver out. And the drunk driver actually ends up wanting to kill the officer because he's on parole, and he does not want the officer to discover he's got a gun in his waistband. So as he gets this guy out of the car, the guy turns on the officer, and he's pointing the gun at the officer. He made a decision that night. He would rather kill the officer than go to jail.
2: Right.
0: The officer survived it, and he's now, I'm interviewing him, and he tells me that at that moment, he knew, what am I going to do? I mean, it was a millisecond. I could jump, I could try to, he just said, you know what? I knew I was wearing my bulletproof vest, and I had seen that vest stop bullets in the range, because we shoot at them. And so I knew that it was going to hurt, but if I could just tense up my muscles, I could take the first couple of rounds and get my gun out and return fire. So he stood there calmly and eventually survived the shooting.
2: Right.
0: Now, I want you to think about that for a second. That's pretty harrowing.
2: Okay?
0: Pretty courageous. But the reason why he was able to stand calmly in a difficult situation was because he already knew evidentially that that vest could stop the bullets. And if you know something is true evidentially, when you're in a tough spot, you will end up defaulting like muscle memory to what you know is evidentially true. And so I want my kids, as I raise them, I hope that they know that this is evidentially true. And you're going to have a tragedy. You're going to have a tough time. And you're going to be tempted to say, where's God in this? But if you know that this worldview can stop bullets, you will stand in the gunfight. And so I think we have to help our kids to understand that this is not just my wishful thinking or one of many options that will make your life better.
2: Yeah.
0: But this is actually true,
2: yeah.
0: And it will stop bullets.
2: Yeah, and I think that's one of the reasons I was so excited to talk to you. And again, it paralleled my experience in my 20s, just getting the head knowledge and the confidence that this was real. And then all the evidence that you've outlined that I didn't have at the time. I wish I had your book. But, you know, it helps open your heart to the reality of God. And yeah. That combination needs to happen. You can't just believe with your heart. Your head has to be involved.
0: It's a both and, for
2: right.
0: sure. And so I'm not against the experience. I just want this experience to be tested.
2: Right. And I just think that's the most powerful. I think of Paul that way. He was a brilliant man. It's kind of funny when he went to Mars Hill and they said, who is this babbler? I'm thinking, man, he's one of the best communicators I've ever seen.
0: I know. But
2: isn't they referred to him as a babbler.
0: Yes, but he was willing to engage people on Mars Hill.
2: Right.
0: This is what we have to realize. That, look, you ever notice this? Sometimes if in a dog yard, the most yappy dog is the Chihuahua. The quietest dog is the Great Dane.
2: Right.
0: Well, we happen to have the Great Dane of worldviews, but we often end up sounding like Chihuahuas because we don't know how strong our worldview is.
2: Well, that's
0: a lot of people are going to be mad
2: about
0: Chihuahuas.
2: We totally understand the point. So, Jim, this has been terrific, and I just hope, and I'm going to take a couple of copies home for my boys because I want them to read it. Person of Interest, Why Jesus Still Matters in a World That Rejects the Bible. get a copy. I mean, this will equip you to talk with people, too. It'll give you lots of information about the reality of Jesus. And I can't think of a better resource outside of Scripture itself to support the truth claims of Christ. And here's the thing. We want to equip you in your faith and in your witness to the world. That's why we produce programs like this one. And

0: distribute resources like this amazing book.
1: And Jim, there is a cumulative effect, and the ministry is having impact. 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
0: Wow, I hope that motivates you to be part of this. 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You need to join in. 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That's what we're trying to do every day. Let's do it together.
1: 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I'm John Fuller, inviting you back as we once again help you and your family thrive in Christ.

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1: 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I'm Donna Rush with SoCal's Morning Rush.
2: Jesus Christ, amazing. Not even an adequate word to describe him, right? Even an entire entire radio stations like this one committed to him, right? He is the way, the truth, and the life. No one comes to the Father but by him. What a great program. Thank you, Jim Daly, and Focus on the Family. Well, are you a parent? You sent your child or children back to school this week. So how do you feel? Relieved, a little sad, maybe a bit of both, right? I always have a little bit of both. Well, I pray that all of the students, the teachers, the bus drivers, the administrators, the janitors, everyone who's now back to a new school schedule, that you have a very blessed day in school year. And if there ever comes a time when you are feeling a bit weary, well, remember this verse in Colossians 3:23. Whatever you do, work at it with all of your heart as working for the Lord, not for human masters, since you know that you will receive an inheritance from the Lord as a reward. It is the Lord Christ you are serving. Amen.
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0: History tells us about the rise and fall of many powerful evil leaders. So who's the ultimate evil leader, the one the Bible calls the abomination of desolation in the book of Daniel? How will we recognize him? That's our focus today on Truth for Life as Alistair Begg continues our study in Daniel chapter 11.
1: Verses 21 to 35 were focused on the historical character Antiochus Epiphanes. We also try to help one another by pointing us in the direction of secular history so that we could see that what is prophesied here is actually recorded in secular records as having taken place. But now that we come to verse 36, we face a question that runs through all of the commentators. And the question is, does verse 36 and this king still refer to Antiochus Epiphanes, who has been the focus of our attention for the last 15 verses? And if it doesn't, does it refer to someone else? And if it refers to someone else, to whom does it then refer? I take it that what is being pointed out is that it is introducing us to another person, to another king, indeed to another period of time. Now again, you're sensible people, you must examine the scriptures on your own. But I'm going to take it that from 36 on, we're introduced to some period of time between the days of Antiochus Epiphanes and the end of history as we know it. All right? So all the way along, we're going all the way to verse 35, and the prophecy is concerned with all these different things. And I'm suggesting to you that, and that there's disagreement over this, some say that verses 36 to 39 are still Antiochus. Some say that it is someone, it goes all over the place. But for me, I'm going to take it that what we have here is an indication of the very Antichrist who is the picture at the end of the age. Now, I say that because it is consistent with the way in which in verse 31 you have that famous phrase, and they shall set up the abomination that makes desolate. This notion from 36 on is consistent with the way in which Jesus makes use of verse 31 from Daniel chapter 11 when he's speaking to his followers recorded in Mark 13 and in Matthew 24. This is Jesus in Matthew 24. So when you see the abomination of desolation spoken of by the prophet Daniel standing in the holy place, let the reader understand. And it's almost as if he recognizes that Daniel himself, who was the writer, didn't fully understand. So I'm suggesting to you that what we're going to take for the time being as the frame of reference is in keeping with what Jesus was saying himself. So I take it that verse 36, this king is not Antiochus. If it isn't, then who is it? Well, if you've done any of this kind of study in the past, you know that historically he has been identified as all kinds of people and things. So for example, Calvin believed that this king was emblematic of the Roman Empire, not simply an individual, but an entity. Others throughout history have said that this fits Muhammad. That's what they said, because the animosity and the vitriol leveled against the people of God was embodied in that kind of way. And of course, the reformers, Calvin, Luther, and the rest of them, said that it looked very, very, very much like the papacy as they looked at what was going on. Now, all of these things are part and parcel of people's attempts at saying, well, what do we have here in verses 36 to 39? If what we have is the embodiment, if you like, of evil opposition to God personified, then it's no surprise that various figures throughout history should have been viewed as fitting the description. So the prototype, if you like, as we said this morning in Antiochus Epiphanes, has then been re-represented throughout history. But eventually, it forms up in an individual. Here we have, says Alec Mutia, the eschatological personage of whom even Antiochus is but a pale reflection. Here we have the ultimate rebel, the Antichrist, the man of sin. And what is then described in the verses that follow tie in with that designation. Now, we're not going to work our way through it painstakingly, but just notice what we're told of this king. First of all, he will do as he wills. He will do as he pleases. In other words, complete autonomy, complete self-absorption. Now, this picture is not new to us because we've seen, if you like, charcoal sketches of this kind of thing as we've gone through Daniel already. All of these things, if you like, pointing forward to this final picture. He will exalt himself. He will magnify himself above every god. Now, this is one of the reasons I don't think it's Antiochus, because Antiochus, as much as he had a fat head and put his picture on his coinage, nevertheless, he still worshipped Zeus. And he was concerned that others in his kingdom did the same thing. This character has no concern for any other god himself. He is, if you like, God. And he will speak astonishing things against the God of gods. But you will notice that he will only prosper until the indignation or the wrath is accomplished, for what is decreed shall be done. And that again, as we saw this morning, is just one of these little hints in the text to remind the reader that God is sovereign over these things. The lie, if you like, and the pursuit of the lie, it takes on monstrous dimensions. What is the lie? Well, it's the lie of the devil in Genesis 3. Now, the only reason that God has told you this about this tree is because he knows that you will be like God. You don't have to listen to him. And the great appeal of that is an appeal which runs throughout all of history, and each of us has a temptation to megalomania to our own degree and in our own little context. And here, in this moment of great animosity, this character is revealed. He shall pay no attention to the gods of his fathers or to the one beloved by women. In other words, he's the greatest. He combines blasphemy with inhumanity. And they are revealed in this horrible figure. It's no surprise, is it, that this kind of notion that has run throughout Daniel has been described in beastly-like activity. The individual has often been described as a beast, whatever that beast might be. And here, in the blasphemy of the person and in the inhumanity of the person and in the magnifying of himself, you find these things. Then we're told that he will honor the God of fortresses instead of these. In other words, power and might and control are his great deifying feature. Warfare and political favors combine in order to draw people around himself. And he will then deal in this realm. And those who are prepared to acknowledge him, verse 39, he will load up with honor. It made me think of certain political figures in the 20th century whom everybody described as very, very nice, if you ever met them. They're tremendously nice, very nice. Never met anybody who didn't like them, didn't meet anybody, even if they were politically opposed to them. It's amazing, the power of flattery. It's amazing. And this evil empire is not simply identified by an animosity that comes at you with all of the intentions of aggravation, but actually may be sustained and developed, making rulers over many and divvying up the prizes for a price that he will charge. Then we come to verse 40, and at the time of the end. Now, this phrase again, as you go back through your text, you will find it. I take it that it refers to the last period before the end of time, at the time of the end. the last period before the end of time, before the end of history as we know it. I find that a very difficult thing to get my head around. I find it a perplexing notion, the idea that there will be an end to history as we know it, that it will come to an end. Because you don't think of things really coming to an end. You think of your life eventually coming to an end. But history itself as we know it being wrapped up, that God will eventually intervene as he's done before and will bring everything to a complete denouement. Now, this is where it gets really, really hard for me, and I'll just tell you this and then illustrate it for you. At the time of the end, the king of the south shall attack him, but the king of the north shall rush upon him like a whirlwind. What is this? And with chariots and horsemen and with many ships. Well, if we're going to read this literalistically, right? Literalistically, not just literally, but literalistically, then we have to face the fact that chariots and horsemen and ships will be the weapons of conflict in the last days, right? So that although we now are dealing in weapons of mass destruction, although the idea of the end of the age is conceived of, and understandably so in our minds, in terms of our contemporary grasp of the world, if we take this passage literalistically, then we have to conclude that in these final battles at the end of the age, it's actually going to involve horses and chariots and ships. Now, you are sensible people. Figure it out for yourselves. I don't think it's likely. It might be. Because you see, and here I'm going to quote my big brother, this fails, such an interpretation fails to see that prophetic visions view the future in terms of the contemporary. So for example, if 30 years ago we talked about how it was going to be, and people would communicate with one another, and we would say, and they're going to send these amazing faxes to one another, and there will be faxes, and if you go back another 85 or 90 years, and there will be telephones and so on, and then we wrote about that into the future, the people who are now living in our age, he said, faxes, what's a fax? Right? And telephones, where you put money in. But that would be the only way that you would write, you would convey the future in contemporary terms. And presumably that's what's happening here. And so that understanding requires the recognition of symbolism. And as soon as anybody mentions symbolism, somebody gets really upset. Because it sounds like, oh, symbolism, that means you're not taking it literally. No, I would be taking it literally, but not literalistically, if in point of fact, this is representative of that which was conceived in that time. Because even among the people who favor a generally literal interpretation of this passage, it's not uncommon for the kingdom of the north to be interpreted as one of today's superpowers. Okay, so someone will say, and the kingdom of the north is, and then depending on who the flavor of the month is, they say, and this is, they're coming from the north, and there was someone on the east, and that was the Soviet Union, but they got disbanded, so we've moved it now to the north, to North Korea, and you hear them on the television all the time. And if you're sitting listening to, you know, where did that come from? And actually, I think it came from a fertile imagination. It's not difficult to do. And so the kingdom of the north is then interpreted as a superpower. And that kind of interpretation then has tanks instead of chariots. Well, you say you're doing the same thing here. No, I'm not saying it's anything. I'm just saying this, that such an interpretation like superpowers and tanks already assumes that the language is understood symbolically and not literally. Otherwise, how do you get to a superpower from the king of the north? How do you get to a tank out of a chariot? Because you've actually said what I'm suggesting is the case. Now, this is where it gets really tough. if you didn't think it was tough before. And this is where you're going to have to be really patient with me and with everybody else that you don't like and with whom you disagree over these things. Because what then follows here is just completely bewildering. Because you have these earthly powers jockeying for position. Opposition to this individual only exacerbates this dark, furious character who's to destroy and to devote to destruction. And the battle is pictured once again in terms of ancient geography. How else are we going to understand this? I suppose absolutely for what it says. And tens of thousands shall fall, and they will be delivered out of his hand, and Edom and Moab and the main part of the Ammonites. Okay. Now, who were Edom, Moab, and the Ammonites? They were enemies of Israel. All right? The glorious land at this point was Palestine. After Christ's coming, the national and geographical boundaries of the kingdom were exploded because Jesus was sending his followers out into all the world to make disciples of all nations so that the company that would be put together, that would be assembled, that would be opposed by the Antichrist would be the church. And where would the church be? Not somewhere in near Egypt. The church would be in the entire world, all over the place. And the focus of the Antichrist's perspective would be on the people of God. Therefore, when we study this, we have to do something with it. Edom, Moab, and Ammon were enemies of Israel. That, I take it, is why he would not be opposing them. Because if you update it to what I'm saying, the Antichrist is not going to attack those who are attacking the church. Those who are attacking the church, those who are the enemies of the people of God, will be the allies of the Antichrist. Now, verses 42 and 43 tell us that almost nothing is able to stop him as he moves ahead. He shall stretch out his hand against the countries. The land of Egypt shall not escape. He'll become a ruler of the treasures and so on. And the Libyans and the Cushites shall follow in his train. Now, loved ones, I'm well aware of the fact that it is more than possible to take this as is. And you, again, I say to you, must deal with it as you choose. But you must notice that the big issue that is conveyed to us is that at the end of the day, when he pitches himself in the context of animosity to the people of God, all of a sudden, unexpectedly, but definitely, he will come to his end, and there will be none to help him. So, to the extent that we stand far enough back from it to say, okay, well, we can disagree over Edom, and we can disagree over chariots, and so on, but what can we not disagree on? We cannot disagree on the fact that the animosity, the vitriolic hatred against the people of God will reach a final cataclysmic reality before the end of time, before the resurrection of the people of God, before Jesus wraps things up. And that, again, we have anticipated as we've gone through the book. In chapter 7, remember, the court will sit in judgment. And his dominion will be taken away to be consumed and destroyed to the end. And the kingdom and the dominion and the greatness of the kingdoms under the whole heaven shall be given to the people of the saints of the Most High. In other words, we can be absolutely confident that the Antichrist will end, not with a bang, but with a whimper. He won't go out with a bang. Eventually, he will be completely neutralized. Why? Because God is God. Because Christ is King. Because he's working everything out according to the eternal counsel of his will. And when we find ourselves immersed in the details, which is fun to do, and staying up late at night arguing the pros and cons of different interpretations, which is also quite fun to do, we have to make sure that we don't miss the wood for the trees or the trees for the wood. That Daniel was not writing this so that a group of people on the east side of Cleveland could get involved in these really esoteric discussions with one another about the intricate details of the end of Daniel 11. He was writing it in order that the people in his day who were being hammered, who were being devastated, who were tempted to believe that the whole thing had gone south on them and that there was no future for them, he was writing to them in order that they might be assured that this God, who by his purposes had brought them into the extremity of their exile, and who by his goodness had brought them out into the opportunity of rebuilding, was the same God who was going to bring to fruition the promises that he had made, and finally in the one who was to come. And when that one came, he was then opposed. He was then crucified. He was then buried. But God raised him up. The Spirit was poured out on the church. The church sets out to do what it's to do. And what happens? Immediately persecution. Immediately hatred. Immediately the church is opposed. Stephen is stoned. What's happening? It's all Genesis 3. It's all the continued struggle between that which God has ordained and that which is in opposition to him. And at the most fundamental and basic level, it is the struggle in each of our hearts. Because by nature, we want to be our own God. We want to have absolute autonomy. We want to be able to decide what we're going to do, with whom we're going to do it, when we're going to do it, and we don't want anybody, no God, telling us anything at all, and certainly not from that book, the Bible. So the spirit of the Antichrist is endemic in the heart of man. That which has been charcoal sketched throughout the book reaches this full, horrible technicolor portrait in the person of the one who is to come. But again, I go back to my favorite hymn for the evening, which we're not going to sing. So be it, Lord. So be it, Lord. Thy throne shall never, like earth's proud empires, pass away. Your kingdom stands and grows forever, till all your children own its sway. And it's for that reason that we do what Jesus said to do. We're not here to revere his memory. We're here to celebrate his presence. We're here to affirm his resurrection. And we desperately need God to enable us to live out what it means to hold to these things with confidence, with conviction, and yet with a genuine sense of compassion, so that others might come to love Jesus too.
0: 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So what is going to happen at the end of the world? 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
2: 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I'm Donna Rush with Soquel's Morning Rush. Christ is King. Yes, we should just write that on all of our door posts, so to speak. The mirrors in our bathrooms. A sticky note on our desk. On the diaper changing table. If you've got those little ones. The King of Kings and Lord of Lords, who loves you and me so much. Amen. We have an absolutely lovely day, especially if your kiddos are back to school for today. Well, started out kind of nice this morning, didn't it? And it's going to remain not too bad today, actually. We've got some morning clouds and afternoon sunshine in LA and OC metro areas. Only about 82 for highs today. How nice is that? Going to get down to around 80 tomorrow and on into Friday, lasting into the low 80s right through our weekend. In the valleys and the IE, so a little on the warm side. Highs in the highs right around 90 degrees today, and then back down into the 80s the rest of the week. And at our beaches, mid-70s, quite lovely at our beaches. Coming up next here on SoCal's Morning Rush, it's Alan Jackson Ministries. So glad you're here. Happy Wednesday.
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13: 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No, we're different. Doesn't mean we're intellectually inferior or superior. I'm not saying that, but we're different. If we aren't different, then we don't need men's sports and women's sports. We just need sports. This isn't complicated, but it challenges narratives, dishonest narratives, manipulative narratives that have flourished amongst us.
12: 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That's 855-577-2255. We're so glad you're here to listen. Today's program is part one of Pastor Allen's message called Dangerous Faith, Uncomfortable Light. 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
13: We've been working through a series under the general theme of dangerous faith. I hope to wrap that up in this session. Not dangerous in the sense that we're violent or belligerent or even angry. Dangerous in the sense that we're a threat to principalities and powers and spiritual forces of darkness in the heavenly realms. The alternative to a dangerous faith is a non-threatening faith. I'm not interested in that. I believe faith in Jesus Christ is disruptive. I believe it's disruptive to the purposes of darkness. I believe it's disruptive to a self-centered life. I believe it's disruptive to many things other than the advancement of the kingdom of God. And I think we have to be awakened to a different attitude towards faith. For far too long in American Christendom, particularly evangelicalism at least, there's been a focus primarily on personal salvation. And while that's essential and necessary and admirable and worth engaging in, all the things, beyond that point, we tend to imagine that there's less significance to whatever is next. And I believe that's just contrary to the invitations of Scripture. So we're trying to understand what it means to be effective disciples, productive disciples in the 21st century. And I think that requires of us a different attitude towards faith. In this session, we're going to talk about uncomfortable light. When you've been in outside of direct sunlight, whether you've been indoors or in the dark, when you step into that brighter light, it's uncomfortable. If you move me from indoors to out into the sunlight and it catches me in the right way, I'll sneeze every time since I was a wee lad. And that light is uncomfortable. And when the light comes into the darkness, in a light, in a heart, in a family, in a business, into the government, it's uncomfortable initially. Because we've adapted to the darkness. And it takes some courage to turn up the light or to walk into the light. But it's a much healthier place with the visibility and the clarity that comes with that. There have been some things we've processed. I'll take just a moment with it since we're trying to wrap up. One is the notion that God, there are seasons in which God moves in different ways. I point that out because there's a great tendency amongst us to imagine that the way we experienced God is the best way, the most correct way, and the way in which God will always move. And so we routinize it and formulize it, and we teach it in that way. And I don't know that that's wicked or inappropriate. I think it's very much human nature. But it is contrary to the teachings of Scripture. God led Abram to leave his family, his home community, and move to a distant place that he would show him after he had left. God doesn't require all of us to move. God told Noah to build the boat and to start a zoo. God doesn't require all of us to build boats and be zookeepers. God told Moses to go back and confront Pharaoh and said, let my people go, and gave him a revelation for the transformation of a whole nation of people and how to implement worship and a code for holiness and purity. God doesn't give those revelations to all of us. God called Samuel to lead the tribes of Israel as a judge, an itinerant. He traveled to the 12 tribes. God called David to lead the children of Israel by being a king and establishing a capital city. God called Isaiah to be a prophet and to say to the king of Israel, or the king of Judah, that the foreign armies that were advancing would not overwhelm you, not to worry about them. God called Jeremiah to be a prophet, and he told him to tell the king of Judah that the foreign armies that are advancing against you will overwhelm you and there's nothing you can do about it. Every one of those individuals was led by the Spirit of God to serve the purposes of God. They were all unique and different. And I don't think it's appropriate for us to imagine that God will always work in the same way. I believe there are seasons when God invites us to new responses. And I'm of the opinion, you could disagree with me, it's okay, but I'm of the opinion that God is shaking the earth. And that he is revealing those things that are temporary and unstable and shakable, so that the one unshakable thing, the kingdom of God, is being revealed. If your trust for your future is anchored in something other than the kingdom of God, these are most frightening days. I mean, we live in perhaps the most stable of nations available. We certainly have more prosperity and more freedoms and more liberties. But if you imagine it's secure and stable, you're not paying attention. Only God can secure our future. I don't say that to frighten you. God is trustworthy. He's faithful. He will take us through whatever. But the United States government or the strength of our economy does not secure our futures. The other thing we've processed is that there is a challenge to our faith. There's a spiritual challenge to our faith. And spiritual challenges are typically expressed through people and through organizations of people. And so that's why Paul had to write to the Ephesians and say, we don't wrestle with flesh and blood, because most of the time it feels like we do. But the root of the challenges that we face is spiritual, and we have to become more spiritually literate and more spiritually aware and understand the principles of the kingdom of God. If we'll do that, I believe we will flourish. So I want to start with that tonight, is with some of Jesus' messaging. You know, I often read that Jesus' message was love and peace. And that's true. Those were messages that Jesus delivered. And they were central to them. There's even commands attached to them. I'm not diminishing that. But it's not the full expression of what Jesus had to say. It's like saying that God is a God of love. He absolutely is. But he's also a God of justice. And if you imagine that his love will outweigh his justice, you haven't read carefully. And so when we talk about Jesus, it's true that the Sermon on the Mount gave us a set of ways to orient ourselves in the world that would make us radically different. But it wasn't the only message Jesus delivered. And I brought a couple just samples. John chapter 8 and verse 48. Jesus is engaging with a group of people in Jerusalem, and there's a debate going on. He said some things to them that are not flattering, that they're of their father, the devil. I don't know of any first century cultural point that would make that less threatening. If somebody walks up to you and said, the devil's your father, they're not blessing you. And so we're kind of stepping into the backside of that. And the Jews answered him, aren't we right in saying that you're a Samaritan and demon-possessed? And in case you're not tracking, they're not complimenting him back. They hated the Samaritans. They believed their faith was illegitimate, and they've added to that, you're also demon-possessed. And Jesus responds, I'm not possessed by a demon, but I honor my Father, and you dishonor me. I'm not seeking glory for myself, but there's one who seeks it, and he is the judge. I tell you the truth, if anyone keeps my word, he'll never see death. And at this they responded, now we know that you're demon-possessed. Abraham died, and so did the prophets, that you say that if anyone keeps your word, he'll never taste death. Just for the sake of brevity, I didn't give you the whole conversation that Jesus had with them, but from the little sample I gave you, it's not a comfortable conversation. They're saying to Jesus, you're demon-possessed. And he's saying to them, you don't honor God, and you don't recognize truth. So that there is a tone to at least some of Jesus' conversations that it's confrontational, it's awkward. And I don't think you and I can fulfill the purposes of God in our lives if we avoid every conversation that is awkward. I don't want you to be belligerent. I don't want you to be condemning. I don't want you to go into the world angry. But I don't want you to hide. I don't think we honor God when we capitulate, when we make our goal to be non-threatening in every circumstance. Not just my opinion. In Matthew chapter 10, Jesus said, whoever acknowledges me before men, I will also acknowledge him before my Father in heaven. What a wonderful promise. Isn't that a wonderful promise? That if we'll acknowledge God, Jesus will acknowledge us. But then he also said, whoever disowns me before men, I will disown him before my Father in heaven. Don't suppose that I've come to bring peace to the earth. I didn't come to bring peace, but a sword. I've come to turn a man against his father and a daughter against her mother and a daughter-in-law against her mother-in-law. And a man's enemies will be the members of his own household. I don't understand that in a context to mean that we should hate the people we live with. I don't think that was the essence of Jesus' teaching at all. But I do believe he was giving us an accurate portrayal of our realities in that faith in Jesus will bring division even into our homes. And we will have to have the courage, because the context of the conversation is acknowledging me before men or disowning me before men. And in the context of the most precious relationships in our lives, we will still have to have the courage to acknowledge Jesus, not to capitulate, which means there'll be awkward conversations and difficult conversations. I think we've avoided those for far too long. We've winked at sin. We've just nodded at ungodliness. We've chosen to talk about grace. And I'm an advocate for grace. If you look it up, you'll probably find my picture. I'm the beneficiary of God's grace until this moment in time. So I don't want to diminish it, nor do I want to encourage you to do that. But neither do I want to coach you to overlook ungodliness. I believe we have to have the courage to have the love to say to people that we care about, that we're doing life with, whether they're friends or family members, that we can't make ungodly choices and imagine it will bring the blessings of God. We don't live through sin. You see, we don't just know what the truth is and ignore it and lead ungodly lives and think we'll get to a place where I'll start to be more godly and there'll be no consequence. The first response when we recognize that we're ungodly is to repent. And in repentance, we find forgiveness. But it doesn't mean there's a complete erasure of consequences. And when we know right and we choose wrong, it opens our lives to all sorts of destructive things. And you have to care about people enough to share the truth with them in a loving way. We can walk with them through those seasons, but we cannot agree with them in their ungodliness, or we bring destruction to ourselves. I want to use as kind of a canvas for the conversation, the church in Philippi. We started this on Saturday evening, a session or two ago. And we didn't get quite through it, so I want to go back and see if we can take it a step further. I'm really trying to challenge this notion that to be a Christ follower means we always capitulate, that we always yield the field, that the best way to advance the gospel is to always be timid. Again, I don't want us to be belligerent and angry, but there are passages other than turn the other cheek.
12: Turn to today's message. Pastor Allen wants to share an invitation with you.
14: Be not afraid, be not discouraged. It's a biblical phrase. You may be familiar with it. It's also the title for our new devotional and prayer book. 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Look, we can walk through some uncertain times, whether it's what's happening in the world around us or in our own personal life. But God's Word and the Spirit of God will give us the courage to face every challenge with the assurance that we can be triumphant in Christ.
12: The world gives us plenty of reasons to be afraid and discouraged. The headlines are relentless. 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Now, let's get back to Pastor Alan with his message called Dangerous Faith, Uncomfortable Light. 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
13: Acts chapter 16 is when we're introduced to Philippi. And through that, the community of faith that emerges there. And I just wanted to quickly acknowledge that it began by God's supernatural initiative. It wasn't on Paul's travel plan. It wasn't a part of their missionary strategy. The Spirit of God directed them to Philippi. It's in your notes in Acts 16 and verse 9. During the night, Paul had a vision of a man from Macedonia begging him, come over and help us. And after Paul had seen the vision, they changed their plans, and that's where they went. So the initiative that caused them to end up in Philippi was Spirit-directed. It wasn't the result of a convenient travel schedule or cheap Southwest airfares. God led them there. And that's noteworthy because of what unfolds. Same chapter in verse 12 says, from there we traveled to Philippi, a Roman colony in the leading city of the district of Macedonia. So it was a population center, a city of some influence. And we stayed for several days. On the Sabbath, we went outside the city gate to the river, expecting to find a place of prayer. They went to where they imagined people of just general faith would be gathered. And we sat down and began to speak to the women who'd gathered there. And one of those listening was a woman named Lydia, a dealer in purple cloth from the city. She was a worshiper of God, and the Lord opened her heart to respond to Paul's message, and she and the members of her household were baptized. And she invited us into her home. She said, if you consider me a believer, come and stay at my house. And she persuaded us. So the community of faith in Philippi begins with this one person's transformation. And she invites them into her household, and so her friend group is going to be affected. The church is on its way. The church is on its way. Same chapter, verse 16. Once we were going to the place of prayer. The place of prayer is where they met Lydia. So it's a safe assumption. It's not explicitly stated. They're headed back to the similar place. And as they're traversing the marketplace, they're met by a slave girl who had a spirit by which she predicted the future. She earned a great deal of money for her owners by fortune telling. She followed Paul and the rest of us, shouting, these men are servants of the Most High God who are telling you the way to be saved. The demon in the girl understand who Paul and his team were more than anybody else in the community. So there are spiritual forces, there are spiritual beings that have insight and understanding into current events and people that exceeds our own. I don't think that necessarily needs to be frightening, but if you ignore it, you're ignoring the counsel of Scripture. And tragically, for far too long in our literature, in our formal training and professional training, we have discounted it. I have been in the classrooms where they say, you know, the first century audience had their sophistication was less than our own, and they believed far more broadly in spiritual things and spiritual beings and angels and demons. So when you read the Gospels of the New Testament and they came from that general time period, there's discussion of those things, but you shouldn't lend it any credibility. So they stand outside the Bible and pass judgment on it based on culture. Well, if that's the case, then the message of how the gospel spread around the Roman world isn't legitimate. Because Paul, one of the greatest advocates for the Jesus that the world has ever known, by title wrote 2/3 of our New Testament. He believed in demonic activity. So if you're going to decide which portions of the narrative are legitimate and which portions are illegitimate, then your carnal self becomes the adjudicator of truth. Jesus believed in demons and demonic activity in human beings. In the synagogue in Mark chapter 1 in Capernaum, there was a demonized man that challenged Jesus. And the demon said, I know who you are. Have you come here to torment us? The demon understood something that nobody else in the synagogue yet understood. And this young woman in the slave market that is a fortune teller, she has a spirit of divination, has some insight and understanding. Then Paul turned to her and rebuked the spirit, and she was delivered from the spirit, and the men who were controlling her and profiting significantly from her spirit of divination were angered by that. They were angry at Paul and Silas and his team, so they stirred up an angry response to them that resulted in them being arrested. So there is a demonic resistance to the advance of the gospel in the city of Philippi. Well, it's being expressed through people, but it's really an angry response because the spirits that have held sway, that have had the spiritual authority in that community, have been challenged. There's a new authority in the community. And the light that has come is uncomfortable. They don't like it. So Paul and they're arrested. Verse 22, it says the crowd joined in the attack against Paul and Silas, and the magistrates ordered them to be stripped and beaten. And after they'd been severely flogged, they're thrown into prison, and the jailer was commanded to guard them carefully. And upon receiving such orders, he put them in the inner cell and fastened their feet in the stocks. Because they helped the woman. They weren't stealing. They weren't

0: threat that it poses to the spiritual forces of wickedness that have held influence in that community. And the outcome of that is Paul and Silas suffer. They have a dangerous faith. They have a dangerous faith. Same chapter, verse 26. They're in prison. It's the middle of the night. Many of you know the story. They're worshiping the Lord in the middle of the night. They're weird. I mean, I know it's in the Bible, but they've been physically beaten. They've been unjustly arrested. They're locked in the inner part of a prison. It's not a great day. And they're worshiping the Lord. And there's an earthquake. And the result of the earthquake is it's in your notes. Suddenly there was a violent earthquake and the foundations of the prison were shaken. Prison doors fly open. Everybody's chains came loose. And the jailer woke up. We're introduced to another character now. There's a jailer. If you're a Roman jailer and you're given charge over prisoners and prisoners escape, you'll be executed. So the jailer wakes up and he sees the prison doors are open and the prisoners are not bound in any way or restrained. When he saw the prison doors open, he drew his sword and was about to kill himself. Not because he's blue, he knows he's going to be executed. This is less humiliating. He thought the prisoners had escaped, but Paul shouted, "Don't harm yourself, we're all here." And the jailer called for lights and he rushed in. And he fell trembling before Paul and Silas. Again, that's not normal. He's the jailer. He didn't have any compassion on Paul and Silas earlier in the narrative. After they were beaten, he just bound them hand and foot in the stocks in the innermost part of the cell. Doesn't say he expressed any kindness to them. He wasn't gentle or careful or nothing is expressed in that way. Now the jail's been shaken and the jailer is trembling before his prisoners. And then he brought them out and he asked, "Sirs, what must I do to be saved?" He's aware that something has happened, that there's been a power exerted, that something, it's more than just an earthquake. There's something in the midst of that narrative and that set of experiences that has caused this hardened Roman jailer to recognize God is moving. And what I want to suggest to you as we see this season of God moving and evil being expressed, they're happening simultaneously. We've got to be more aware. When men say, "I want to compete in women's sports," you should understand that's not normal. You don't need a PhD's evaluation. You don't need Congress to vote. You're going, no. No, I don't think so. Now, we have cultivated some lies, and we're reaping the harvest of that. We've said for a few decades now that men and women are the same, and we can do the same things, and women can do anything men can do, and men can do anything women can. No, we're different. Doesn't mean we're intellectually inferior or superior. I'm not saying that, but we're different. If we aren't different, then we don't need men's sports and women's sports. We just need sports. This isn't complicated. But it challenges narratives, dishonest narratives, manipulative narratives that have flourished amongst us.
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3: 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I'm Donna Rush with SoCal's Morning Rush. I don't know about you, but when I hear stories of God's redemptive power, it just makes me want to just rejoice and give thanks. There was a story out of Florida, and there's been this revival going on, and it's not in a stadium, not in a church. It's in a prison. Yes, dozens of inmates are starting new lives in Christ after a sheriff's office decided to open its doors to local churches. This is in a little place called Walton County in Florida. And recently, 70 of the prisoners were baptized in the prison as a public display of their newfound faith in Jesus. Woo! How about that? That deserves a hallelujah.

0: in. Okay, the pastor of one of the churches says it's also sparked revival in the local church there, with people coming in who he says sometimes they're just a bit of a train wreck, but they were accepted just the way they were. And he says he can now introduce you to people who, if you would have seen them a year ago or 2 years ago, you wouldn't recognize them today because God has transformed their life. Amen to that. Thank you, God, for your transformational power of grace given freely through faith in your Son, Jesus, as our.
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1: He was always there waiting and hoping and praying his son would come home. And that's true, and I would say that may be where some of you are. You've just had it so bad, and you just walked away from God and decided you'd do your own thing. And now you think God's just forgotten you and turned you off and rejected you forever. Listen to this. You can't make God reject you. If you're a child of God, no matter how wicked you may act, the disciplined hand of God's coming, and you'll regret it. But it doesn't mean that he's forsaken you. That's the awesome, indescribable, inexplainable love of God that's demonstrated at the cross. When he died on the cross, he paid your sin debt in full, and mercy was shed to the whole world. It's a matter of accepting it or rejecting it. And that's my prayer, that you'd understand that his mercy is there. But if you keep heading in the wrong direction, all you're doing is intensifying the pain that's coming your way. And I trust that you'll be wise enough not to do that. Let's pray that you won't. Father, open the heart, open the eyes, open the mind of those who are in rebellion towards you. Probably can't even exactly explain why, but they just know it's there and their heart's all messed up for some reason. I ask that you open their eyes and help them to understand. Your love hasn't stopped. Your mercy is still extended. It hasn't stopped. Your grace is still there. You're waiting for them to repent of their sin, to return to you, ask for forgiveness, and then experience this awesome, wonderful mercy, grace, love, kindness, tenderness, and forgiveness of sin, and a new beginning. And that is my prayer, Father, for these in Jesus' name. Amen.
0: Learn more about God's indescribable grace at intouch.org. And you'll find the story of the prodigal son in the 15th chapter of Luke. Is there new insight you've received from today's program that helps you grow in your faith? Tell us about it today. Up next on In Touch, maybe you recognize that you have an unforgiving attitude, and now you're wondering how to deal with it. 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
2: 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I'm Donna Rush with SoCal's Morning Rush. Listening to this message, it just reminded me of teaching my girls Ephesians 4:32 as kids. I taught it to them in song. It went something like this. I'll try with this music. It's kind of hard, but be kind one to another, tender-hearted, forgiving one another, even as God for Christ's sake hath forgiven you. Do, do, do, do, do, do, do. Ephesians 4:32. Yeah, something like that. That's how I taught my girls that Bible verse. And I would start singing that whenever they started fussing at each other. And sometimes they would, you know, roll their eyes. Sometimes they would laugh. But, you know, they did learn the verse. Anyway, it's a good lesson for all of us, isn't it? Well, tomorrow is Thankful Thursday, and I would love if you maybe could share a story. Maybe you could share a story about forgiveness in your life. Who knows? I don't know. But something that you're just thankful for in life. Share, because, you know, who knows what it could spur and encourage, how it could encourage others. Here's the number to call. It's 818-662-3787. That's our Morning Rush listener line. Just leave your story there and what you are thankful for, and I will make you a part of Thankful Thursday tomorrow and just bless others. 818-662-3787. Thank you, dear KKLA family. Well, David James is in next for your midday. Have a wonderful Wednesday.
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8: The Super Bowl is the single most televised event of the year. And I was just wondering, what event would have to happen for the announcer of the game to say, I'm sorry, we're going to cut away from the Super Bowl because of breaking news? Perhaps it would be something just like the event we're going to look at today in Revelation 11.
9: Welcome to Pathway to Victory with author and pastor Dr. Robert Jeffress. 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And with so many urgent headlines, it's no wonder people get burned out from following current events. Today on Pathway to Victory, Dr. Robert Jeffress teaches on a future event described in Revelation that really is deserving of that title, breaking news. But first, let's take a moment to hear some important ministry updates.
7: Thanks, David, and welcome again to Pathway to Victory. Did you realize that Revelation is the only book in the Bible that has a special blessing attached to it? In the first chapter, John said, "Blessed is he who reads and hears the words of the prophecy, and heeds the things which are written in it, for the time is near." In the spirit of that blessing, let me commend you for listening to Pathway to Victory today. Your presence assures me that you're interested in learning more about the end times. So, to help you untangle the somewhat complicated stories that are portrayed in the last book of the Bible, I've written 2 resources for you. The first is a booklet that I've called The Major Characters of the End Times. This resource gives you a quick reference guide, so you can finally keep straight who's who in the unfolding drama. And today I'm going to send you a copy without cost or obligation when you follow the simple instructions at ptv.org. And then I want to send you my commentary on Revelation called Final Conquest. Look, if you only own one book about the end times, this is the one that belongs in your collection. And when you give a generous gift to support the ministry of Pathway to Victory, I'll make sure a copy is sent to your home right away. More details later. But right now, it's time to open our Bibles to Revelation chapter 11. I titled today's message, Breaking News.
8: If you have your Bibles, turn to Revelation chapter 11. Look at verse 1. Then there was given me, that is John, a measuring rod like a staff. And someone said, get up and measure the temple of God and the altar, and leave out the court which is outside the temple, and do not measure it, for it has been given to the nations, and they will tread underfoot the holy city for 42 months. Underline that, 42 months. John was told by a voice, perhaps God, perhaps an angel, to take a rod and measure the temple. But notice something else that is going on. And that is the ministry of the two tribulation witnesses. And that is the focus of this chapter. Look at verse 3. And I will grant authority to my two witnesses, and they will prophesy for 1260 days. That's 42 months. That's 3.5 years in sackcloth. While these terrible judgments of God are coming, there will be two witnesses who will proclaim God's truth. And notice their characteristics in verses 4-6. These are the two olive trees and the two lampstands that stand before the Lord of the earth. A lampstand is something that gave light in the darkness. They were fueled by olive oil that came from olive trees. And so that's the nature of these two witnesses. They're giving light in the darkness. And if anyone wants to harm them, fire flows out of their mouth and devours their enemies. So if anyone wants to harm them, he must be killed in this way. And not only that, verse 6, these have the power to shut up the sky so that rain will not fall during the days of their prophesying. And they have powers over the waters to turn them into blood and to strike the earth with every plague as often as they desire. Look at verse 7. When they, that is the two witnesses, have finished their testimony. Underline that word, finished. It's only after they have finished their testimony. That Greek word for testimony is the word martyr. To be a martyr is to give the final testimony of your faith. When they have finished their ministry, the beast that comes out of the abyss will make war with them and overcome them and kill them. This is the first reference to the Antichrist in the book of Revelation. It's the first of 38 references to the Antichrist. He is a human being who is demonically inspired, and he will make war with the two witnesses, and he will overcome them and kill them only after they have finished their testimony. And their dead bodies will lie in the street of the great city, which is mystically called Sodom in Egypt. What city is that? John's very clear. It's the city where also the Lord was crucified. This is Jerusalem. This is Jerusalem. They will be killed and they will be left in the streets. And those from the peoples and tribes and tongues and nations will look at their dead bodies for 3.5 days and will not permit their dead bodies to be laid in a tomb. The whole world will be able to see these two witnesses killed and their bodies left in the street to decompose. Now, I want you to think about this. For the first 1900 years of church history, since this was written, nobody knew how this would be fulfilled, this prophecy. How in the world would the whole world be able to look and see what was happening in the streets of Jerusalem? Not until the advent of television did people have a clue about how the whole world can see one event at the same time. But the whole world will be tuned in, and they're going to look at the dead bodies of these two witnesses for 3.5 days. Why won't the Antichrist allow them to be buried? It's a way of humiliating them and the God they represent. Do you remember in 1993, the Battle of Mogadishu, when Somalian rebels shot down two of our Black Hawk helicopters? And remember, one of those soldiers was not only killed, but his body was desecrated. It was drugged through the streets in order to bring humiliation to the United States. That's what's going on here. This is a way of humiliating these two prophets by not allowing them to be buried. Look at verse 10. And those who dwell on the earth, remember that phrase? Unbelievers. And those who dwell on the earth will rejoice over them. This is the only instance of rejoicing in the whole tribulation. And those who dwell on the earth will rejoice over them and celebrate. And not only that, they will actually send gifts to one another. People are going to be so thrilled by the death of these two witnesses that they're going to have their own satanic Christmas celebration where they start giving gifts to one another. Why would they rejoice over the death of these two witnesses? Here's why. Because these two prophets tormented those who dwell on the earth. What do you mean they tormented those who dwelt on the earth? All they did was speak the word of God. Ladies and gentlemen, to the unrepentant, rebellious heart, the word of God is torment to have to listen to. And that's why unbelievers want to do everything they can to silence the speaking of God's truth in our world today. Did you see just this week the interview that Cardinal Timothy Dolan had with our Attorney General Bill Barr, who's a great man of faith himself? Bill Barr was talking about the very real move by the secular left to silence religious speech. This isn't imaginary. This isn't some campaign stunt. This is real, what is going on to silence people from sharing their Christian beliefs. You see, it used to be that the left, those who oppose the things of God, the left wanted an equal voice and an ability to share their opinion. Nobody argues with that. But the left isn't content with doing that. They want to silence your right and my right to share our Christian perspective because it torments them. They don't want to hear it. I mean, I was with our great Vice President, Mike Pence, Thursday. Here is a godly, gracious, compassionate man, and yet he has been called by the left a hater, a hate monger. You know why he's a hate monger? Because he has the audacity to believe that marriage should be between a man and a woman. He has not insulted anybody else. He has just said, I believe the Bible says marriage should be between a man and a woman. But if you share God's truth, you're called a hater today, and your speech has to be silenced because it torments unbelievers. Listen, the word of God is alive, it's active, it is sharper than any two-edged sword. It cuts the heart of an unbeliever. An unbeliever knows what it does to him. An unbeliever instinctively knows the power of the word of God to change the lives and the minds of others too. And they think they can silence it. That's what these people will do. The Antichrist and all the unbelievers in the world will think they have victory because they have finally silenced these two witnesses. This is all a fulfillment of something that was written 3,000 years ago in Psalm 79. Listen to this prophecy from 3,000 years ago. Oh God, the nations have invaded your inheritance. They have defiled your holy temple. They have laid Jerusalem in ruins. They have given the dead bodies of your servants for food to the birds of the heavens, the flesh of your godly ones to the beasts of the earth. They have poured out their blood like water round about Jerusalem, and there was no one to bury them. Isn't that amazing? 3,000 years ago, prophesying what is yet to happen. The unbelievers will think their problems are over with the death of these two witnesses, but the truth is their problems have only begun because of what happens in verse 11. Look at this. Now remember, cameras are trained on these two bodies lying in the streets. You can turn it in 24 hours a day and see those two bodies decomposing in the streets. Verse 11, but after the 3.5 days, the breath of life from God came into them and they stood on their feet and great fear fell upon those who were watching them. Can't you just imagine? In the middle of the night, somebody's tuned in watching this and just sees all of a sudden these two bodies rise up. And they, that is the whole world, heard a loud voice from heaven saying to the witnesses, come up here. And then they went up into heaven in the cloud and their enemies watched them. That's the rapture. They get their own private rapture, these two witnesses. We've already been raptured. We've already heard the voice, the shout of the archangel, the trumpet of God that says, come up here. Aren't you looking forward to hearing that voice? It's coming for those who know Christ. The Lord himself will descend from heaven with a shout, with the voice of the archangel and with the trumpet of God, and the dead in Christ will rise first, and we who are alive and remain shall be caught up together to meet the Lord in the air. That's what's going to happen to these two witnesses. Verse 13, and in that hour there was a great earthquake, and a tenth of Jerusalem fell. 7,000 people were killed in the earthquake, and the rest were terrified and gave glory to the God of heaven. That doesn't mean they were converted. That means they realized what any imbecile could understand, that God had done something great. They see this great sign, but it's not enough to lead them to repentance. Verse 14, the second woe is past. That is, the sixth trumpet is past. Behold, the third woe, the final trumpet, is coming quickly. And it comes in verse 15. The sounding of the seventh trumpet, which signals the beginning of the bowl judgments and the return of Jesus Christ. Look at the sounding of the seventh trumpet, the announcement of victory in verse 15. I love this. Then the seventh angel sounded, and there were loud voices in heaven saying, the kingdom of the world has become the kingdom of our Lord and of his Christ, and he will reign forever and ever. Does that sound familiar to you? You can hear the refrains of the Hallelujah chorus in your mind. This is where George Handel got those words. The kingdom of this world has become the kingdom of our God and of his Christ. What is interesting to me is this. This announcement is made. The kingdom of this world has become the kingdom of our God. But the fact is, there's still more tribulation to come. There are seven more bowl judgments to come. The victory is still future, only to those of us who are caught in time and space. But to God, who sees all things as past, present, and future, the victory has already happened. The kingdom of this world has already become the kingdom of our God. And notice the reaction to that announcement. The offering of praise beginning in verse 16. And the 24 elders who sit on the thrones before God fell on their faces and worshiped God. Remember, the 24 elders represent all of God's redeemed, the church and redeemed Israel. And they will be saying, we give you thanks, O Lord God, the Almighty, who are and who were, because you have taken your great power and have begun to reign. And the nations were enraged. And your wrath came, and the time came for the dead to be judged, and the time to reward your bondservants, the prophets, and the saints, and those who fear your name, the small and the great, and to destroy those who destroy the earth. While there's going to be great worshiping in heaven over the announcement that the seventh trumpet has sounded, the kingdom of this world has become the kingdom of our God, while there is praising in heaven, there is more rebellion on earth as the nations are enraged at the thought of Christ returning. This is, again, a fulfillment of a psalm from 1000 B.C., Psalm 2, verse 1. Why are the nations in an uproar and the people devising a vain thing? Verse 5, then God will speak to them in his anger and terrify them in his fury, saying, but as for me, I have installed my king upon Zion, my holy mountain. Do homage to the Son, that he not become angry and you perish in the way, for his wrath may soon be kindled. How blessed are those who take refuge in him. The picture is, we are in the final days of the tribulation. Man's rebellion is increasing. The tribulation judgments are intensifying. But notice the blessed assurance of God's faithfulness that occurs in verse 19. And the temple of God, which is in heaven, was opened. And the ark of his covenant appeared in his temple. And there were flashes of lightning and sounds and peals of thunder and an earthquake and a great hailstorm. Just as people are thinking things could not get worse here on earth. And those who are redeemed on earth are saying, "Where are you, Lord, when we need you the most?" Suddenly, John says, "I saw the heavens open." And although he had seen an earthly temple that he measured at the beginning of the chapter, now he sees the heavens open and he sees the heavenly temple. And he sees in the temple the Ark of the Covenant. Remember that Ark of the Covenant? It was the sign of God's faithfulness to his people. It was in Solomon's temple. Then after the destruction of the temple, it was lost. Nobody's ever seen it again except Steven Spielberg in Raiders of the Lost Ark. He's the only one who's seen it. We don't know where that ark is, but you know what? It doesn't matter. Because that ark was just an earthly representation of what's in heaven. The promise of God's faithfulness. In the midst of the tribulation, God is saying to his people, "You can trust me. My promises are certain." What does all of this have to do with our life today? May I close? I promise only a few more moments, but this is so important. Let me close with two timeless truths from Revelation 11. Number one, truth number one, God's protection is promised. Obey him. Remember, this was the whole reason for the book of Revelation. Christians were being persecuted. And John is given this revelation to encourage God's people to remain faithful, obey Jesus, because one day he's coming back to reward the faithful and judge the unfaithful. Obey God. And that's what he's saying here. God's protection is promised. Obey him. Think about those two witnesses. They had a hard task to prophesy in the last 3.5 years of the tribulation, but God supernaturally protected them until their mission was completed. The same thing is true for you. God is calling you, some of you, to obey him in some tough circumstances, to obey him in your marriage, to obey him at your workplace, to obey him and being a witness for him in some difficult circumstances. You can rely on God's protection. Somebody once said, every person is immortal until his work on earth is finished. You've got the assurance of divine protection until your ministry is finished. That was true of these two witnesses. It wasn't until after their testimony was finished that the beast killed them. But even then, their life wasn't finished. God raised them up after 3.5 days. And he will do the same for you and for me. God's protection is promised. Obey him. Jesus said, don't fear people who can only kill your body, destroy your body. Only fear the one who is able to destroy both your body and your soul. When you live your life to please God and God alone, it gives you courage. God's protection is promised. Obey him. Secondly, I love this. God's victory is certain. Trust him. His victory is certain. Trust him. When that seventh angel blows the trumpet, he says the kingdom of this world has become the kingdom of our God. To God, the victory is so certain, it's as if it has already happened. I'll admit, look at me for a moment. I'll admit that to those of us who are trapped in time and space, it looks like evil has the upper hand. Sickness, broken relationships, bitter disappointments, the death of loved ones. That seems to be the norm for Christians today, doesn't it? But it's only temporary. Our victory is guaranteed and promised by God. We've been using a lot of football analogies today. But perhaps this one will help drive that home to you. You know what the Bible says about the end times? The Bible says that for the final minutes of the end game, Satan will have possession of the ball. He's going to have possession of the ball for the final moments of this earth's history. But it doesn't matter. Because Jesus has already racked up so many points on the scoreboard that the victorious outcome of the game is certain. In fact, it is so certain that the fans are already streaming out of the auditorium. And the same thing is true for us. Satan's victory is absolutely guaranteed not to happen. Our victory is assured. The kingdom of this world has become the kingdom of our God and of his Christ. And he shall reign forever and ever and ever. Hallelujah. Hallelujah.

0: Hallelujah. I'm so pleased you joined us for today's Pathway to Victory. Our study in the book of Revelation reminds us that in the end, God will have the final say. Well, it's absolutely essential that we have a grasp on this final book in the Bible. So let me highly recommend that you become a student of this final conquest of God. As I mentioned earlier, I've written a best-selling book to help you. It's called Final Conquest. This book is by far the most comprehensive one I've written about Bible prophecy. In my book, we'll walk together through every chapter in Revelation so that you have a firm grasp on the essential storyline and how this biblical account impacts your life today. 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
1: 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Again, that's P.O. 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I'm David J. Mullins. Right now, God and Satan are engaged in a cosmic battle of epic proportions. So what will take place during the final conflict? Hear a message called Slaying the Great Red Dragon. That's Thursday on Pathway to Victory. 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What if your next vacation changed the way you read your Bible forever?
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2: 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I don't know if you've ever been to First Baptist Church, Dallas. When Tyler was living in Dallas in the greater Metroplex, I drove by. Didn't get a chance to visit inside, but it is just a beautiful campus, and grateful for Dr. Robert Jeffress and the beautiful truth that he gives day in and day out, where he stays true to God's word. How beautiful the hands and feet of Jesus. And thank you, Dr. Robert Jeffress, for this. As we continue to study God's word, discovering the Jewish Jesus, Rabbi Snyder next.
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5: 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There's a reason why we call this the first century, even though, guess what? It's not the first century, okay? Right. 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
2: 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This late summer, hard to believe that we're in August, and boy, 3 weeks from now, all of the children and grandchildren, maybe even you, beloved KKLA family, maybe even you are beginning your education over again, starting going towards your certificate, however that looks for you. Grateful that, well done, number one for you, and grateful that we are studying God's Word together, and we don't skip a beat in remembering that it's only hope is found here because you have given us the privilege to continue to study God's Word together. So thank you. Dr. David Jeremiah next.
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3: With so many warnings about immorality and sexual sin, do you wonder if the Bible has anything good to say about sex? Today, on Turning Point, Dr. David Jeremiah offers proof that the answer is yes, with a look at the role of sexuality in a satisfying and godly marriage. 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
4: And, you know, the Bible doesn't skip over the things that we feel are too delicate to discuss. The Bible just spells it out and talks about it. The issue of infidelity and the issue of good and bad marriages, the Bible speaks about that. And it speaks about it in the book of Proverbs, which we're studying right now. The book of Proverbs are a collection of the wise sayings of Solomon. This is not the normal Bible book. It's different. It's unique. It's special. And it's a very wonderful book to make a part of your life. And today we're going to finish up our discussion of Proverbs for Partners. Tomorrow we'll talk about Proverbs for Parents. Oh, yeah, there's stuff in this book about being a good parent, too. 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
5: The book of Proverbs has some interesting concepts about how you have congeniality at home. Make sure you have the right perspective. I see godly men today doing things that I've never seen them do before. In the last year, I think there have been four or five men who have come to me and said to me, I was up for a promotion. It meant moving my family to a place. I didn't like the spiritual environment. I love what's going on here. My kids are in the Christian school. We have a wonderful relationship. I turned down the promotion. I don't know what it's going to mean to my career, but I know this is what God wanted me to do, and I'm going to put Him first and see what happens. Amen? That's what we're talking about. The right perspective about money and life. Then Proverbs has some information about the righteous practices of husband and wife. Proverbs 11:29 says, he who troubles his own house will inherit the wind, and the fool will be a servant to the wise of heart. In other words, the one who mismanages his own house will see all that he has blown away, and he'll have nothing left in the end. Here's an interesting and vivid proverb. Proverbs 11:22 says, as a ring of gold in a swine's snout, so is a lovely woman who lacks discretion. Here's what the proverb says. As beautiful as that ring may be on a lovely woman, if the woman has no discretion, you might as well put the ring in the nose of a swine, of a pig. Isn't that an awful thought, an awful picture? Well, so is a woman without discretion. That's the proverb. Here's one that's a bit more positive than that. Proverbs 12:4. An excellent wife is the crown of her husband, but she who causes shame is like rottenness in his bones. Let's talk for a couple of minutes about the responses of love and grace between a husband and a wife. Proverbs 11:16 says, a gracious woman retains honor. Proverbs 15:1 says, a soft answer turns away wrath, but a harsh word stirs up anger. That will short circuit any argument you have in your home. What is the tendency when someone yells at us or screams at us? What do we want to do? Scream back. You answer softly and see what happens. It takes all the wind out of their sails. It cools the whole thing down, and it brings peace where there was frustration. And then here's a beautiful proverb. Listen carefully. Proverbs 24:26. He who gives the right answer kisses the lips. Did you see that when you were reading through this book? He who gives the right answer kisses the lips. How easy it is in relationships at home not to give the right answer. Have you ever noticed how easy it is for us to color the truth or to shade things in our favor? And the Bible says that when we relate to one another and we give the right answer, it has the same effect as a kiss on the lips. What a beautiful picture of relationships at home between the husband and the wife. Now, those are some of the things that will help you to have love and grace at home. But let me take a moment and give you a list of things that will hinder. And ladies, I'm not picking on you. I'm just reading what the scripture says. And before this series is over, this is going to be just as hard on all of us and just as helpful to all of us, I pray, as some of the things that seem to pop out here and there. But did you know how many times in the book of Proverbs this thought comes out? Watch carefully. Proverbs 19:13b. The contentions of a wife are a continual dripping. Proverbs 21:9. Better to dwell in the corner of a housetop than in a house shared with a contentious woman. Proverbs 21:19. Better to dwell in the wilderness than with a contentious and angry woman. Proverbs 25:24. It is better to dwell in the corner of a housetop than in a house shared with a contentious woman. Proverbs 27:15-16. A continual dripping on a very rainy day and a contentious woman are alike. Whoever restrains her restrains the wind and grasps oil with his right hand. In other words, it's hard to do. Did you know that the meaning of the word contentious is nagging? So ladies, I've never said this before in this church. Just don't do that. Just don't do that. The Bible spends 5 verses in one book to tell you that that's not a good thing to do. Don't always be on his case. Get on his team. Get off his back. And the same thing could be said for men, because you know men can nag just as easily as can women. There's an old Arab proverb that goes like this. Three things make a house intolerable: the leaking through of rain, a wife's nagging, and bugs. That's not very good company, is it? Sven and Hulda were a Scandinavian couple. They were Christians. They sang in the choir. They were at Sunday school every Sunday. They had prayer at every meal. They went to all the church functions, but they just could not get along. They both nagged at each other all the time. At home, it was terrible. Bickering and complaining and fussing. After both of them had devotions one morning, separately, of course, Hilda said to Sven, "You know, Sven, I've been thinking. I've got the answer to this hopeless problem we've been having with each other. I think we should pray for the Lord to take one of us home to be with Him. And then I will go live with my sister." That's the principle of cordiality. Get along with each other. You know, it takes work to get along in a marriage. That's what Proverbs is saying. And everybody has to work at it. Nobody can be proud. You have to be humble. And if nothing will humble you, marriage will, won't it? Make you aware of all of the shortcomings in your own life. And hopefully God has given you a gracious partner who will help you work through those things so you can go on to be a better person. God meant marriage to make each person better and to make the relationship one of rejoicing and joy. So we've talked about the spirituality of the marriage and the fidelity of it and the congeniality of it. But here in the book of Proverbs, there is one verse that speaks very powerfully about the sexuality of marriage. And I'm going to speak plainly here, but I trust with dignity, to describe what is often missed when Christians talk about marriage. For here in the book of Proverbs, chapter 5 and verse 19, we read, "As a loving deer and a graceful doe, let her breast satisfy you at all times, and always be enraptured with her love." And the word enraptured there sometimes is translated by the word intoxicated. Always be intoxicated with her love. This verse describes love in marriage, and the Word of God makes it very clear that physical love and sexual love in marriage are to be brought to a very high level among Christians. There was a time when speaking about these things in public was taboo. They were never mentioned as though they were immoral or in some way dirty. But God elevates married love to the highest order, and so should we. And the Bible says in the book of Hebrews that marriage is honorable among all, and the bed undefiled, but fornicators and adulterers God will judge. Sometimes we preach so much about sexual sin that we never come back around and talk about what the Word of God tells us sexuality is all about. You know, God made us the way we are. God made marriage for the purpose of three things: procreation, protection, and pleasure. We all know that we get married so that we can have children. If we didn't believe that, just think about it. None of us would be here. The Bible says in Genesis chapter 3, "To the woman he said, I will greatly multiply your sorrow and your conception. In pain shall you bring forth children, and your desire shall be toward your husband, and he shall rule over you." Children as the result of the marriage relationship. Sometimes as I hear Christian people talk, and whenever I see things that are written about this, I get the impression they think that's the only purpose for sexuality, to have kids. And some people are fulfilling the mandate of the book of Genesis with great ardor. But you know, there's another purpose for sexuality, and that is for protection. After describing the joys of married love in chapter 5, Solomon writes in verse 20, "For why should you, my son, be enraptured by an immoral woman and be embraced in the arms of a seductress?" Here's the point he's making. If you are enraptured and intoxicated with the woman who is at home, with the man who is at home, then you will not be tempted to be so intoxicated with someone outside of the relationship. So build a strong magnet at home in your relationship with each other, and that is the greatest protection you have for the sanctity of your home. Over in the book of 1 Corinthians chapter 7, we have some very strong admonition to couples. And listen carefully, husband and wife, to this word. 1 Corinthians 7:4. "The wife does not have authority over her own body, but the husband does. And likewise, the husband does not have authority over his own body, but the wife does." And the early part of the verse says, "Let the husband render to his wife the affection due her, and likewise also the wife to her husband." The Bible says that sexuality, the relationship between a man and a woman in marriage, the intimate relationship of sex, is that which God has given to us, and it is not optional in a marriage relationship. For the husband doesn't have the power of his body, but his wife does, and the wife doesn't have the power of her body, but the husband does. And then notice what it says in verses 8 and 9 of 1 Corinthians chapter 7. "But I say to the unmarried and to the widows, it is good for them if they remain even as I am." Paul is speaking, and he was single. "But if they cannot exercise self-control, let them marry." Now listen carefully. "For it is better to marry than to burn with passion." Your relationship at home, your intimate relationship with each other, husbands and wives, is the greatest protection you have for the security and the fidelity and the sanctity of your marriage. Don't use it as a tool for manipulation. Don't use it to get your own way. Remember what God says in His Word. I said it's for procreation and it's for protection. But here's where a lot of Christians don't understand. The Bible says it's for pleasure. I have to be careful here that I stay with the Word. So let me just stay with the Word. Proverbs 5 and verse 19, let me read it again. As a loving deer and a graceful doe, let her breast satisfy you, pleasure you at all times, and always be intoxicated with her love. Now, this is Old Testament language. The doe has a graceful beauty in her face and form. And it's often used in the poetry of the Bible for the beauty of a woman. Now, we wouldn't say that today. You wouldn't walk up to your girlfriend and say, your face is like a doe. I mean, you wouldn't say that. But in biblical times, that was a way to describe beauty. Most of us city folks wouldn't know what the face of a doe looked like if it jumped right out to us. But in this passage, the word breasts is a word for the imagery of affection. And so these words from Proverbs tell us that there is to be pleasure between a husband and his wife in the intimate relationship that they sustain at home. And if you want a commentary on it, let me just introduce you briefly to one other book in the Old Testament that probably most of you haven't spent a lot of time reading. Also written by the man Solomon. It's called The Song of Solomon. Now, I want to tell you just a little bit about this book so you'll understand what I'm going to read here in a moment. Actually, the name for this book is The Song of Songs. That's what its real title is. According to the first verse of chapter 1 of The Song of Solomon, this is one of the 1,005 songs that Solomon composed, and this perhaps is the best of them all because it's called The Song of Songs. This is the best song. If we take this book at face value and interpret it in its normal sense, then we realize that this is the recounting of Solomon's courtship and his marriage to a Shulamite woman of unknown origin. It is included in the Bible to demonstrate God's intention for the romance and loveliness in marriage. The most precious of human relationships, it stands alongside the other classic scriptures which speak of love and marriage. In this book of poems, Solomon shares the words that pass between himself and the woman that he loves. These are intimate words shared by a husband with his wife, and then by the wife to her husband. So turn in your Bibles to Song of Solomon chapter 4 and verses 1 through 5. And listen to this. This is in the Bible. Behold, you are fair, my love. Behold, you are fair. You have dove's eyes behind your veil. Your hair is like a flock of goats. Again, we need the translation. I mean, I probably have seen somebody that I might describe that way, but not in the Old Testament way. Your hair is like a flock of goats going down from Mount Gilead. Your teeth are like a flock of shorn sheep which have come up from the washing, and every one of which bears twins. None is barren among them. Your lips are like the strand of scarlet, and your mouth is lovely. Your temples behind your veil are like a piece of pomegranate. Your neck is like the Tower of David built for an armory, on which hang 1,000 bucklers, all shields of mighty men. Your two breasts are like two fawns, twins of a gazelle, which feed among the lilies. Verse 7, you are all fair, my love, and there is no spot in you. Solomon, in the words of the Old Testament, telling his wife how sexually attractive she is and how much he loves her. Well, not to be outdone. She speaks to him. Now, guys, just ask yourself, what would happen if your wife shared these words with you at home? Listen now. From the 5th chapter and the 10th verse, my beloved is white and ruddy, chief among 10,000. His head is like the finest gold. His locks are wavy and black as a raven. His eyes are like doves by the rivers of water, washed with milk and fitly set. His cheeks are like a bed of spices, banks of scented herbs. His lips are lilies dripping liquid myrrh. His hands are rods of gold set with beryl. Here's one I like. His body is carved ivory. He's ripped. Inlaid with sapphires. Listen to this, men. His legs are pillars of marble set on bases of fine gold. Whoa. His countenance is like Lebanon, excellent as the cedars. His mouth is most sweet. Yes, he's altogether lovely, this my beloved and this my friend, O daughters of Jerusalem. Woo. I told my wife to pray for me today that I would not do anything I shouldn't do or say anything I shouldn't say. I just want you to know, we as Christians ought to have this understanding better than anyone else. Amen? God has given to us the wonderful privilege of marriage when it is experienced in the covenant of the marriage vows. There is nothing this side of heaven that is more beautiful and wonderful and exciting and pleasurable than the way of a man with his maiden. No wonder when God wanted to give an illustration of the relationship between Christ and the church, he could find no relationship that would express intimacy and joy and love that was any better than the relationship of a husband and his wife. And so the book of Proverbs tells us to enjoy the wife of our youth, the husband of our youth, and make this the happiness of our home, because God will honor it and God will cause us to have long and faithful relationships, and we can beat the statistics that everybody quotes to us all of the time. I was reading a book by Billy Graham, and he was talking in this book about the failure rate of marriages. And he was saying that marriages are failing between 1 out of 2 and 1 out of 3. And unfortunately, even among Christians, the rates are way too high. But then he said something that I'll never forget, and I want to share this with you, and I want to make this a challenge to all of us who are married here, to me and Donna, and to all of you and your husbands and wives. He said, you can take the failure rates from 1 to 3 and take them from 1 to 400 if you will do 3 things. How would you like to take the rate of failure in marriage as it relates to you and move it out of the 1 to 3 ratio and take it to 1 out of 400? All you got to do is 3 things. Here they are. Number one, worship regularly together as a couple. Come to church together, worship together as a couple. That's the first one. That may be the easiest of the three. Here's the second one. Read the Bible together regularly as a couple. When I talk to Christians, I know how hard that is with our schedules. We're going every which way. But, you know, if you really thought about the fact that it was going to protect your marriage to a 400-to-1 ratio, wouldn't you want to do it? Find some way, even if it's just for a few moments, to read your Bibles together as a couple. And of course, the third one is the hardest of all. Pray together as a couple. And Dr. Graham said that if you will do those 3 things, you can take your marriage out of the ratio of 1 to 3 failure and put it into the ratio of 1 out of every 400. And why wouldn't we want to do that? I challenge you as couples, hear the Word of God. Listen to what God says to you. You can have a great marriage and a marriage filled with joy, but protect that marriage with regular attendance at worship and come together as much as you can and sit together. We've lost the art of sitting together as families. We're so splintered up, it even affects us on Sunday. And then read the Bible together, even if it's just a chapter out of a devotional, something that you can share together, and then pray together. And men, I want to tell you something. Praying together is the hardest thing for us. A lot easier for a wife who longs for a husband to pray with her, but it's hard for a husband to do it because somehow prayer is the declaration of our dependence, and most of us don't like to declare that we're dependent at all. But what a joy it can be when you pray together as a couple. And what a wonderful thing it can be to know I've put my marriage in this safe house of prayer and worship and the Word of God.
4: Amen. Amen. Say, friends, we are very excited about the resource that we have selected for the month of August. In the midst of all of the discussion of Israel, all of the other things that are going on in this country where anti-Semitism is raising its ugly head, how vitally important it is for Christians to know what does the Bible say about Israel and our role of response to Israel. One thing we know for sure, we're to pray for the peace of Israel, but oh, the Bible is so full of material to help us know what our attitude should be toward this little nation in the Mideast. I've written about it in the book God's Heart for Israel and why it should have a place in your heart too. It's yours for the asking. When you send your gift this month, ask for the book and we'll send it right to you. Thank you.
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2: 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My David James KKLA Facebook page, at David James KKLA on X. It's August, it's Wednesday, it's hot, no rain necessarily yet, but they're still saying that we're going to have just a very wet fall and winter due to El Nino. We'll see how that goes out. Lord, from the lips of meteorologists to your ears, you know, kept not too much. It may come down lightly. We ask those caveats in prayer. Focus on the family next.
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10: 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Chapter 1, God turns defeat into victory. Chapter 2, God is the God who knows and reveals the future. 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
15: If Jesus is who you all think he is, are you really telling me that the only people who notice this are four writers in the first century? I mean, wouldn't you expect that if he's the rock you think he is, when you throw him into the pond, there'd be some ripples, wouldn't there?
16: That's Detective J. Warner Wallace asking a pretty penetrating question or two about our faith and why we believe what we believe. He's back with us today on Focus on the Family with Jim Daly, and I'm John Fuller.
14: John, we had a great conversation with Jim, J. Warner Wallace, who had some fascinating perspectives about Christianity and why beliefs matter. As he shared last time, Jim was a sarcastic skeptic who had no interest in the Bible or God or faith. I love talking to people like that who did come to faith, because it's so, the foundation is so rock bottom hard, you know. They'd gone through it. They denied it, and then they were convinced. Mm-hmm. Always fascinating people to talk to. And if you missed it last time, get the download or come to the website and make sure you hear it, because I thought it was full of interesting insights. Mm-hmm. Yeah, he also described a unique investigative methodology as a homicide detective. Really concentrating on cold cases where there was no body. Think of the difficulty in prosecuting that kind of crime. And he's applied those concepts that he learned in that field to the existence of Christ, something he called fuse and fallout, which are the events that lead up to the catastrophic bomb, the ordeal that occurs, and then all the fallout that is around it. Again, very interesting concept when you look at a guy from the first century and say, we're still talking about him today. Yeah. That's a pretty big fallout, right? Mm-hmm. That we still talk about Jesus and his meaning to history. Jim applies that methodology to Jesus' life, and man, I would just say get a copy.
16: Yeah, I'd agree, and as always, we have more information about that resource and our guest at our website.
14: Jim, welcome back.
15: Thanks for having me. I appreciate it.
14: It was so good. I just love this area because there's so many good thoughts that you can give to a non-believer to just make them think. That was what I expressed last time, you know, when I was in college and I came to this conclusion, I better read the Word of God. I mean, reading these business books, I'm preparing myself vocationally. But this is the most important book to read.
15: Yeah, and I constantly will encounter people, and this is the skeptic in me, right? So I didn't have any Christians in my life growing up. That if you ask, and I still see this, if you ask people, why are you a Christian? The most popular answer I get is I was raised in the church. Mm-hmm. Somebody, my parents were believers. Somebody raised me. That is the number one answer you'll get. The second most popular answer is, well, I've had an experience that demonstrated for me that Christianity was true. A prayer was answered. I had a certain experience after reading scripture. Yet we believe as Christians that those other experiences do not actually point to the truth. Huh. So what I want to say is that we happen to have a worldview that's grounded in an historical event. It's not grounded in the wisdom teaching of a prophet or the wisdom statements of an ancient sage. It's, of course, Jesus makes these statements, but it's grounded in the resurrection. If that didn't occur, none of this is true.
14: Right.
15: And that means we can test this in a way that other religious worldviews cannot test their claims. This is grounded in history. We ought to be able to say, yes, I was raised in the church, perhaps, or I've had an experience that demonstrates the truth, but I was able to test that experience against what I can examine and know is true evidentially. Because we're in the one place where we could do that. And by the way, I've got grown kids, and one of my sons will tell you that there was a season in which he was kind of wandering, but because he knew and had been raised this way, that he knew it was evidentially true, there's only so far you're going to go.
14: Correct.
15: It's kind of that rubber band theology, right? If you go too far with the rubber band and let go, it snaps, it hurts a little bit. If you go even further, it hurts even more. So if you can help your kids not stray too far,
14: right,
15: because they know it's true and you can only do so much with what's true, well, that's where I think we can make a difference.
14: Well,
15: our own kids.
14: I love that very point. It's evidence-based. It's history. There's records both in the scripture, outside of the scripture, who Jesus was.
15: That's right.
14: And that kind of pulls us back. We have new viewers, new listeners today, Jim. So I want to recap a little bit on this idea of fuse and fallout. Mm-hmm. It's such a powerful concept. And for most of us who do not work as detectives, it's helpful to hear how you apply what you learned in your vocation as a homicide detective to the truth claims of Christ. So give us that refresher on fuse and fallout.
15: Sure. If we've got a case where we've got no evidence in the crime scene, we have to make the case a different way. And I typically will tell jurors that we've got every case occurs in a timeline. There's a time before the crime and a time after the crime. And on the day of the crime, if it was a murder, instead of she just ran off, let's say, or she just vanished and she's out there somewhere living her life, well, then that was an explosive day. And that bomb was preceded by a fuse of tension that was rising until something happens bad. And then after that bomb explodes, you've got fallout and shrapnel all over the blast radius. Well, look, if you didn't have any information from the New Testament, if every New Testament, imagine this thought experiment where every New Testament had been successfully destroyed by some evil future regime. So I don't have a single manuscript or a single Bible. They're all been destroyed. It turns out from just the fuse and fallout of history, you can reconstruct in its entirety the story of Jesus. You could be saved with the information you would just get from the fuse and fallout, so that even if every New Testament had been destroyed, this is the kind of impact that Jesus has. There's a reason why we call this the first century, even though,
14: guess what?
15: It's not the first century, okay?
14: Right.
15: There was a bunch of centuries before the first century, but we keep on calling it the first century because something explosive happened. And that what the explosive thing is, if I didn't know anything from Scripture, I could reconstruct what that was just from the fuse and fallout of history.
14: So in that fallout section, because we covered a lot of the fuse last time, so in the fallout of the investigation, where can we see how Jesus transformed our world in those remarkable ways? What's the evidence?
15: So I'm looking at two things. Number one is that does he have outsized impact? Impact that makes sense only if he is who he said he was. In other words, he's either a fiction, or he's a regular old sage in the first century, or he is the God of the universe stepping back into his creation. So the question is, am I going to see the kind of impact that makes sense of number three? The only can be explained if he is God stepping into his creation. So that's what I wanted to know. So impact was number one. But number two is his impact so dramatic and so unique that his story can be reconstructed from the impact? And I'm looking at those areas that were important to me as an atheist. Those are literature, art, music, education, and science. Those are the things
14: unbelievable
15: that I thought were the most important as an atheist. Now, there's a sixth category, which is world religions. every other theistic worldview. It turns out Jesus has had so much impact on literature, art, music, education, science, and world religions that his story can be reconstructed from those aspects of our culture, even if every New Testament was destroyed. Mm-hmm. And that makes no sense at all, unless, of course, he is who he said he was.
14: Yeah. What about the skeptic that might say those were all manipulated things from an emerging European perspective?
15: Okay, that's a great question.
14: You know, that this was all forced on humanity by these people that were trying to shape and manipulate people.
15: Yeah, I was that skeptic. That would have been my claim. So, for example, one of these claims is made about, you know, the oversized impact of Christians, the Christian worldview in the sciences. People don't really understand that. But it turns out that the scientific revolution was dominantly Christian, and it's happening in Europe under Christendom.
14: And now, let me just add, because I'd like your response to this, that the basis there was they believed in God, and therefore they could know the universe that God has created. That was kind of their premise.
15: Well, yeah, there's seven igniters there. That's kind of another story. But yeah, part of it was that, number one, they believed in a singular, orderly, rational God that is distinct from his creation. If you're in a pantheon of disorderly, debaucherous gods that are constantly stealing your spouse and doing all kinds of drunken debauchery, why would you expect that the created order would be reasonable and rational? But we believe in an orderly, rational God that's not actually in creation as part of it, but is distinct from the creation he creates. The point is, on planet Earth, Europe is a small part of it. There were many more people who weren't living in Europe than were.
14: Huh.
15: On planet Earth, there were many more people who were not Christians than were. Why don't the sciences catalyze and take off in Asia, or in North Africa, or in India, or other places where cultures had impact? It happens under Christendom in Europe because the Christian worldview acts as a catalyst for what was originally called natural philosophy and then became called science. And this is what you see. As a matter of fact, I traced all of this. If you look at the scientists who founded their disciplines, these are called the science fathers. You know, the father of modern astronomy, the father of modern, the father of quantum mechanics, whatever it may be. More fathers of scientific disciplines are Christ followers than all other groups combined.
14: Huh.
15: As a matter of fact, if you just look at the science fathers who also wrote about Jesus, you know, the church fathers wrote about Jesus. You could reconstruct the story of Jesus from just the church fathers, but it turns out you can reconstruct more of the story of Jesus from the science fathers than you can from the church fathers. And I think people just don't realize that it's not just that he had huge impact, is that his story can be reconstructed from the history of science.
14: Yeah. I mean, again, the book is chock full of these observations, which is why people need to get a copy. Let me ask you this. You mentioned your father was a policeman and you went into the arts and into architecture. How did those disciplines help you as you kind of swerved back into follow up behind your dad as a detective?
15: Well, I can tell you the first several years working in law enforcement, when I was in the arts, you know, Susie and I were together probably about 10 years. And I remember working in a firm in Santa Monica and just telling Susie, you know, I don't see us here. I don't see any other couples who are having families that are, you know, I had very conservative views about marriage and family even before I was a Christian. And I just didn't see anyone like us there. Huh. So my dad, you know, this is a noble profession. It's a calling. And before I even knew what a calling was, so I followed him into law enforcement. I was 27. And I can tell you that for a long time, I struggled. I felt like I needed a creative outlet. I had no creative outlet. You know, I started a police band of officers playing in bands. We played music for a while. And then eventually, you know, because I was involved in architecture, I was constantly getting asked to draw the murder scenes before I was even assigned to homicide.
14: Oh, interesting.
15: So eventually, when I got to doing jury trials, I started to help the DA visualize this for jurors, which is why this fuse and fallout, that's a visual model we'll put on the screen for jurors to see how this works. That has always colored the way I look at these investigations. So here, I wanted to look at the arts because it turns out that from the arts alone, every episode of the Gospels has been painted by an ancient or sculpted or etched or drawn by an ancient, so that the story of Jesus can be completely reconstructed from just the most ancient forms of art.
14: Yeah.
15: So you'd have to destroy more than the New Testament to get rid of the story of Jesus. You'd have to destroy many, many buildings and surfaces in which that image has been imaged. Jesus is the most imaged character in all historical figures. And the reason why I think that is so, if you look at him, he changes based on culture. If you're Chinese, you're drawing Jesus as Chinese probably. You're probably using a artistic language that is local to your nation, to your region. So if you look at, say, Buddha, as he's imaged in China compared to India compared to South America, he's imaged pretty much the same.
14: Huh.
15: But if you look at Jesus and how he's imaged in those three locations, he looks radically different because he looks like the people group who sees him as their personal savior.
14: Fascinating.
15: And so that's why I think he inspires so many artists.
14: You know, that fallout effect, too, and you mentioned this and you're touching on it, all the arts, but also architecture.
15: I mean, oh, absolutely.
14: You touched on that with the churches and what
15: has
14: been built.
15: Well, you knew I was going to have to do that given I had an architectural background.
14: Talk about that. I mean, again, that fallout perspective, if Jesus never existed or he was a myth, man, you'd have to, the ripple effect that you mentioned at the top of the show.
15: Well, you think about this. The arts needed a studio in which to develop, and many of Christians were artistically inspired. But if you think about how we first met in the adobe, or not adobe, but mud kind of constructed small residential homes in the Middle East, think about that. That was a dark, cool, it was cooler because, you know, it's a hot environment, but they were dark, small environments. We had a desire as a group to reflect the nature of Jesus, who's not described as the dark, he's described as the light. We also had a desire to think about our salvation and the heavenly aspirations we have as a people group, and it turns out those two aspirations, to reflect the light of Jesus and the heavenly aspirations of the gospel, impacted the way we started to change our environments. And if you look at, say, for example, St. Peter's and Michelangelo's great dome there, you'll see that the engineering feat to create some of these spaces is pretty remarkable.
14: Yeah.
15: But then we also needed to kind of make those walls lighter to allow light in. So the kind of Gothic movement in which the structure of churches is forced outward to allow for glass walls to come on the inside membrane, well, that ends up creating spaces that are ridiculously beautiful. But what is the effort here? What's driving it is not just, hey, we want cool buildings. What's driving it is that we want to reflect a space that reflects the light, Jesus as the light, and our heavenly aspiration. It's about the Savior and salvation that drives the shaping of these spaces. And that drives an entire movement in architecture, and it continues to do that. But again, what is interesting, of all the historical figures, who else has inspired more movements in the arts, literature, music, education, and science than Jesus? If you think there's somebody else out there who's not only had the impact of inspiration, but also whose story can be reconstructed from this inspiration, tell me who that is.
16: Yeah, the worldwide impact of Jesus is outsized, and you can learn more about what our guest is talking about today in his book, Person of Interest. The author is J. Warner Wallace, and you can find this book at our website. That's focusonthefamily.com/broadcast, or give us a call, 800, the letter A in the word family.
14: Jim, just to further that discussion on music, let's make sure we catch that, because music is really interesting to me. Of course, Bach talked about the beauty, the orderliness of it, how it reflects God. I've heard others talk about it's a distinct attribute of human beings, that this is the creative source. This is what gives evidence that we're made in the image of God, that we're able to create music and enjoy music. Mm-hmm. It's a really interesting concept. Speak to Jesus's impact on music a little deeper.
15: Yeah, and think about that. That's a good point, because we sing about the things we care about most deeply. We sing about what we worship.
14: And it moves people.
15: It does. And it turns out from the very beginning, the Christian worldview has been a singing worldview. I mean, Jesus sings a hymn at the Last Supper, right? That hymn is often thought to be one of the Psalms of David. Just, we've been singing the Psalms of David for thousands of years, okay? As a matter of fact, if all you had was the music sung in hymn form of the first 300 years of the Common Era, you could reconstruct the entire story of Jesus from just the songs we sing about him. Mm-hmm. It could destroy more than the New Testament, but also the history of early music in the Common Era. Now, what's interesting about that is that we think about where else in the world is there a worldview that puts singers on a stage every week singing in front of a live audience. That's called the church.
14: Right.
15: And we do this all the time. And so we have advanced the cause of music. So, you know, think about, we have the words of the hymns and the words of the psalms, but wouldn't you like to know what the chords they were playing were?
14: Mm-hmm.
15: Wouldn't that, to hear what the melody was? Well, it turns out the reason why you can hear a melody today is because a Christian invented musical notation. There was no musical notation. Harmonies, we invented these things. Major scales, minor scales, most of the instruments you're playing today were created for the purpose of advancing music in the church. And so we contributed not just to some great music, but also to the history of music making in a way that is really unparalleled. And this is because Christians wanted to sing. As a matter of fact, I did a search. of all of the pop music, we have an entire Christian music industry, of course.
14: Oh,
15: but,
14: yeah.
15: But aside from the Christian music industry, there's the pop industry, the secular music industry. So I did a search of all the Rolling Stone database, the IMDb, the Billboard magazine. Like, who are the top 100 artists in the last 150 years? Well, it turns out there's lists of these things. So I just took the entire list. I put them together. It's about 160 artists. I would say 150, 160 artists. And I wrote about this in the book. Well, I looked at their personal catalog. All but two of these secular artists have sung about Jesus of Nazareth.
14: All but two.
15: Now, the thing about that this cannot be said of any other person who claimed deity or any other religious leader or any other historical figure. No one has sung about anyone as much as they've sung about Jesus in the oddest, strangest places. Frank Zappa's got a song, I think, called Jesus Thinks You're a Jerk. I think it's kind of a funny name. It's not a it's not a positive song. It's a negative song. I mean, but the point is that
14: it's
15: he's going to either infuriate you, inspire you, move you in some way, positively or negatively. You cannot get away from the influence of Jesus on music. And so it's not just that. So I would say this, whatever you're listening to, if it's pop music, if it's country music, if it's hip hop, whatever it is, it's built on certain structural forms that are utterly dependent on Christians to invent them over the years so that today you have those structural forms in place so you can listen to the kind of music you like. Well, that's because Christians probably invented it.
14: Yeah. And Jim, when we look at all the great people in human history, kings, queens, conquerors, explorers, inventors, philosophers, you know, and everybody else, what is your conclusion about their impact on the world compared to the impact that Jesus had?
15: Well, that's what's so remarkable about Jesus of Nazareth. It's really hard to explain because you know we're calling this the first century. And why are we calling it the first century? Well, you can. I just challenge you to look at every significant figure in history who lived in the first century and go from as far east as you can to as far west.
14: It's hard to go beyond a couple.
15: Yeah. Honestly, I made a list. I put them in the book because I think most of you will look at it and go, I don't know any of these people because they had no impact on history the way that this guy, this sage from this small part of the Roman Empire, this guy who really had, think about it.
14: 3 years.
15: He lives in a small, he's born in a nowhere town, raised in another nowhere town, only moves about 200 miles from start to finish. He only has 3 years to accomplish his mission. The people who are religious reject, the people who are powerful are hunting him. People who say they love him end up denying or betraying him in some way. He's got no real established family of merit, no education you can think of that would really cause this. No kids to extend his legacy, no wife, no, doesn't write a book, never leads a nation, never rules an army. This is the guy who then eventually is falsely accused, brutally mocked, humiliated, executed, and they have to borrow a grave to bury him. Okay, this is the guy?
14: Right. It's not the story you would write of a great conqueror.
15: You would
14: great
15: not.
14: King.
15: This is so upside down in terms of what your expectations would be for someone like this. That if you take all of the leaders, and I just get beyond the first century, look at every historic, powerful leader in history. Ask yourself, who has impacted literature, art, music, education, science, and world religion so deeply that his story can be reconstructed from those aspects of human culture? I'll wait, because you're not going to find anyone. It's Jesus of Nazareth. That, to me, is remarkably unexpected. But that's what would be true if he is who he said he was.
14: Yeah. And Jim, I mean, we're coming in, maybe only a couple of questions left, and one I really wanted to cover, especially for the person who's watching or listening that may be where you were at when you were 35, hard charging, criminal, you know, investigator, all that. What was the tipping point? I mean, what opened your eyes to spiritual things versus the facts and nothing but the facts?
15: I always get asked that question, but see, here's what I do. In my cases, I'm working cumulative circumstantial cases. Now, that doesn't mean it's bad evidence. Circumstantial evidence is anything other than an eyewitness is called indirect evidence, circumstantial evidence. So even DNA is circumstantial. Fingerprints are circumstantial evidence. So I'm looking at cumulative cases. In other words, 80 things point to this guy.
14: Yeah.
15: It's this, the weight. It's death by 1,000 paper cuts, right? It is really that one thing doesn't seem like much, but when you have 80 things pointing to this. So I get to a point examining what's in the New Testament and then all of this impact outside the New Testament where I finally said, okay, I trust that the New Testament is telling me something true about Jesus, but that does not make you a Christian. I mean, the devils believe something is true about Jesus, but you know, the demons believe this, but it doesn't mean they're Christ followers.
14: Correct.
15: So I always say it this way. That took me about 9 months, and there was no aha tipping point moment there. But I did get to a point where I told Susie, I said, I think this is telling me something true about Jesus, but I don't understand why God would have to die this way and come this way. Do you get that? And she's like, I don't get it either. So, okay, so here we are. we've already now vetted the New Testament, and I was examining it to see what it said about Jesus. What changed for me was when I started to read the New Testament to see what it said about me.
14: Huh.
15: That's when you start to have the aha moments.
14: Right.
15: Because it's reading through Romans. It's reading through 1 Corinthians. It's the spiritual man and the natural man, right? That no one has ever, you know, he chases God. We all reject God. This is really when I realized that Paul was talking about me. That's when you start having aha moments. So if you will read, like at some point I realized that that person he's describing who's in need of a savior, that describes me.
14: Yeah.
15: But because I'd already done the homework to know there was a savior, I was able to connect that dot pretty easily.
14: Yeah.
15: So what I would say is this, and I wrote about this years ago. I used to work homicides, and I also worked officer-involved shootings. And I had an officer-involved shooting one night where we come out and we interview the officer who got involved in the shooting. He stops a car for a drunk driving. He gets a drunk driver out. And the drunk driver actually ends up wanting to kill the officer because he's on parole

0: could take the first couple of rounds and get my gun out and return fire. So he stood there calmly and eventually survived the shooting.
1: Right.
0: Now, I want you to think about that for a second. That's pretty harrowing.
1: Okay,
0: pretty courageous. But the reason why he was able to stand calmly in a difficult situation was because he already knew evidentially that that vest could stop the bullets. And if you know something is true evidentially, when you're in a tough spot, you will end up defaulting like muscle memory to what you know is evidentially true. And so I want my kids, as I raise them, I hope that they know that this is evidentially true. And you're going to have a tragedy. You're going to have a tough time. And you're going to be tempted to say, where's God in this? But if you know that this worldview can stop bullets, you will stand in the gunfight. Mm-hmm. And so I think we have to help our kids to understand that this is not just my wishful thinking or one of many options that will make your life better.
1: Yeah.
0: This is actually true,
1: yeah.
0: And it will stop bullets.
1: Yeah, and I think that's one of the reasons I was so excited to talk to you. And again, it paralleled my experience in my 20s, just getting the head knowledge and the confidence that this was real. And then all the evidence that you've outlined that I didn't have at the time. I wish I had your book. But, it helps open your heart to the reality of God. And that combination needs to happen. You can't just believe with your heart. Your head has to be involved.
0: It's a both and, for
1: right.
0: sure. And so I'm not against the experience. I just want this experience to be tested.
1: Right. And I just think that's the most powerful. I think of Paul that way. He was a brilliant man. It's kind of funny when he went to Mars Hill and they said, who is this babbler? I'm thinking, man, he's one of the best communicators I've ever seen.
0: I know. But isn't
1: but they
0: it interesting?
1: Referred to him as a babbler.
0: Yes, but he was willing to engage people on Mars Hill.
1: Right.
0: This is what we have to realize. That, look, you ever notice this? Sometimes if in a dog yard, the most yappy dog is the Chihuahua. The quietest dog is the Great Dane.
1: Right.
0: Well, we happen to have the Great Dane of worldviews, but we often end up sounding like Chihuahuas because we don't know how strong our worldview is.
1: Well, that's
0: not again. A lot of people are going to be mad
1: about
0: Chihuahuas.
1: Well said. We totally understand the point. So, Jim, this has been terrific, and I just hope, and I'm going to take a couple of copies home for my boys because I want them to read it. Person of Interest: Why Jesus Still Matters in a World That Rejects the Bible. Get a copy. I mean, this will equip you to talk with people, too. It'll give you lots of information about the reality of Jesus. And I can't think of a better resource outside of Scripture itself to support the truth claims of Christ. And here's the thing. We want to equip you in your faith and in your witness to the world. That's why we produce programs like this one and distribute resources like this amazing book.
2: And Jim, there is a cumulative effect, and the ministry is having impact. 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
2: 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I'm John Fuller, inviting you back as we once again help you and your family thrive in Christ.

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0: 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And that's why we're grateful that we study God's Word every day together, KKLA family. In fact, we're going to continue doing that next. Grow in Grace, straight ahead, about 3 minutes.
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5: It is in Romans 2 that this hypocrisy in the Roman civilization, that's what Paul is talking to. Don't take it too much personally this morning unless the shoe fits, right? Someone said Romans 2 is for those of us who enjoyed Romans 1 far too much. What they mean by that is Romans 1 is a great big list of sins. It goes down a painful list. And if you were thinking while I was going through that list a couple of weeks ago, you were thinking, that's right, Pastor, that's what we need. We need to talk about sin. Then maybe Romans 2 is going to be very personal.

0: think you're better than the next guy? Think again. You know, apart from Christ, we're all seen as unrighteous and wicked in the sight of God. And that's important to understand as it emphasizes how greatly we need a Savior. Welcome to Grow in Grace. Pastor Ed Ray is going through Romans right now, and we enter into chapter 2 today. Our attention turns now to those who think they're righteous, but in reality are far from it. Let's make sure we don't fall into that camp ourselves. Here's Pastor Ed with his message called, God Leads Us to Repentance.
1: Some of you may be familiar with Redstone. It's the Army Center for Missile Testing for both the NASA and the military. It's in Huntsville, Alabama. Very uptight place because they're walking around with explosives everywhere. But guys who work there love to tell the story of the Fulbright colonel that came for an inspection. He went through all the buildings, white glove, touching things, checking it. And then he went on to the troops. They're all lined up. And he stopped in front of a young recruit. And the kid was absolutely terrified. And the colonel says, young man, your uniform is not correct. Yes, sir. He said, button that pocket, trooper. And he said, yes, sir. You mean now? He said, of course, right now. So he quietly lifts it up and buttoned the pocket on the colonel's uniform. Hypocrisy comes in all kinds of shapes and sizes, doesn't it? Hypocrisy in religion is particularly tough to swallow. Jesus actually had a lot to say about it over in Luke chapter 18, verse 11. Jesus was describing two men praying in the temple. One was a Pharisee, which has kind of come to be the byword for somebody who's a big hypocrite. So the Pharisee stood and prayed thus, Jesus said, prayed with himself. God, I thank you that I am not like other men, extortioners, unjust, adulterers. For even as this tax collector, there's a guy standing behind you. I fast twice a week. I give tithes to all that I possess. And the tax collector, standing afar off in the back of the temple, would not so much as raise his eyes to heaven and beat his breast, saying, God, be merciful to me, a sinner. I tell you, this man went down to his house justified rather than the other. For everyone who exalts himself will be humbled. But he who humbles himself will be exalted. That's really kind of a summary of the chapter that we're going to try and cover this morning. Hypocrisy and the dangers of it. One of my favorite examples of that in the criminal world concerns the prohibition mob boss, Al Capone. Now, where else can you go to church and get a picture of Al Capone to go along with the illustration? So he was responsible for bootleg liquor through the out prohibition. FBI's number one public enemy for several years. A menacing killer. He was responsible for killing at least 10 men himself personally, the FBI said, and then ordered the killing of more than 100 other men. But he liked to think that he was a real nice guy. This is a direct quote. I have spent the best years of my life giving people the lighter pleasures, that was booze, helping them to have a good time. And all I get is abuse, the existence of 100 men. He also bribed a lot of city officials, federal politicians. Still, he considered himself the Robin Hood of Chicago because he had at one time built a soup kitchen, and he thought that made him a good man. So in this section we're reading, Paul, the apostle, is writing to a group of self-righteous hypocrites. And they consider themselves good. They think they're doing fine. in this time that Paul is writing, the first century, there was a famous philosopher. His name was Seneca. He lived from 4 BC to about 65, so almost the same, overlapping Jesus' life. And he was a Roman Stoic philosopher. Now, you may not think of it this way, but Stoicism is very much still alive today. He was a tutor, and he later was the advisor to Nero, probably the worst emperor that Rome ever had. But Stoics like him and the general Marcus Aurelius, they thought that they were virtuous because they were careful in the way they ate and exercised. A Stoic was immune to hardships and disappointments, they said, because virtue is sufficient enough for happiness. A moral life should be enough to get into heaven, and it should keep you happy. That's what they were selling. I say it's still going on today because today we call them gym rats. You know, people that spend much of their life in the gymnasium working out and are drinking double distilled water. Now, please don't misunderstand me. It's when you live that lifestyle and think that you don't have to worry about anything else in life because you're such a good person because you eat right. Really? What about God? So Roman historians tell us that Aurelius was actually one who tolerated a lot of issues in his own life, but claimed to be so virtuous. In fact, he was the one who helped Nero kill his own mother, Aurelius. Nice, nice guy, really nice guy. So the Stoics were very prideful of their moral lifestyle. And Paul is writing to that mindset that was throughout Rome, that if you were virtuous in your actions, if you, you know, bathed at least once a day, brushed your teeth, and were kind to small animals, then surely God would let you into heaven. That's a mindset that goes on today, much to my surprise, in the church. People who think, well, I go to church at least once a week. Well, I missed a couple, but certainly I never would miss Easter or Christmas. Romans 2 is to point out the hypocrisy of that, that has nothing to do whether what will we do with our sins. Because even though we're claiming to be so pious, so Christian, so wonderful, on the outside, just watch me, on the inside, as Jesus said, you're full of dead man bones like a sarcophagus. So it is in Romans 2 that this hypocrisy in the Roman civilization, that's what Paul is talking to. Don't take it too much personally this morning unless the shoe fits, right? So someone said Romans 2 is for those of us who enjoyed Romans 1 far too much. What they mean by that is Romans 1 is a great big list of sins, and it goes down a painful list. And if you were thinking while I was going through that list a couple of weeks ago, you were thinking, that's right, Pastor, that's what we need. We need to talk about sin. Do it, Pastor, yell at him. Then maybe Romans 2 is going to be very personal. So self-justification is part of our broken lives. It's part of who we are after the fall. After mankind stumbled and sin entered the world, then we all struggle with it. So in the first two chapters of Romans, Paul takes on the case of three different groups of people. In chapter one, the Gentiles, the barbarians, and the Greeks. Barbarians were anybody that couldn't speak the Greek language in the first century, they were thinking. Now we're looking at the second group, the moralist, in verse 1 through 16. Stoics, very popular, and particularly in the military, in the Roman legion, in the police forces, because they were constantly trying to keep their bodies fit. And again, there's nothing wrong with that, but thinking that that puts you in some favored position with God is to miss the whole point. So we run into it in churches, and there are many who still insist that salvation comes through certain rituals that we do. The last Gallup poll found that 81% of Americans believe that heaven does exist, and 70% believe that hell exists, so at least we're aware of the realities of that. But 64% of Americans believe they're going to heaven. That's a pretty big number. And only 1.5% believe that they're going to hell. So we have a very positive population in our nation. This section breaks up into three different parts. Hypocritical judgment in the first four verses. No partiality. God is not a respecter of persons. He teaches everybody the same way. All ground is level at the cross. And then thirdly, guilt, either with the law or without the law, because even if you don't have the Old Testament law, Paul is also going to speak to Jews here in further in this chapter, that you're guilty either way. So, wasn't that fun? Let's get started. Verse 1, hypocritical judgment. Therefore, you are inexcusable, O man, whoever you are who judge. For in whatever you judge another, you condemn yourself. For you who judge practice the very same things. So Paul is speaking to these with high moral standards in the Roman Empire, these Stoics. So if you walked in the door thinking that you're clean, everything you do and think is so ethically and morally right that certainly God sees you as a saint that walks on water, you're going to be disappointed with this message.
0: We're going and growing through a study in Romans chapter 2 here on Grow in Grace. Pastor Ed Ray pays a quick visit to James as we get the second half of our message underway.
1: James chapter 2, verse 10 says, whoever keeps the whole law, every 613 laws in the Old Testament, do's and don'ts, whoever keeps every one of those and yet stumbles on just one point of it is guilty of breaking all 613 of them. Wow, James 2:10, pretty sweeping statement. That really disqualifies every person in this room to judge other people. When I talk to my unchurched friends in the community, I usually hear two complaints about going to church. Why don't you come to church sometime? You know, the church is full of very judgmental people. And I would have to say that that's probably an accurate statement. And a warning to all of us to be very, very careful about making people who do not speak Christianese, who do not go to the same style of service that we go to, who maybe never go to church at all, then our goal is to help them find their way in the front door. It's the Holy Spirit that makes the decision whether or not they're going to accept Christ. But so often they hear judgment. Secondly, the one I hear most often is the church is full of hypocrites. I don't know if you heard a couple of weeks ago. I said somebody had called me and said, yeah, I can't come to church because it's so full of hypocrites. I said, well, why don't you come? We have room for a lot more. And they actually laughed, so I don't know if they're here or not. So Paul says, whoever you are who judge, which is pretty sweeping. The word judge is perhaps helpful to look at a little bit. In the Greek language, it's krino, K-R-I-N-O. And it's a legal word, and it means to judge a person to be guilty and ready for punishment when you don't even have any proof, just from particularly the way they look on the outside or the way they talk. It's exactly the same word that Jesus used in Matthew 7, verse 1, judge not, lest you be judged. So you can't make a sweeping judgment about someone, is what it's saying. Paul is probably alluding to Jesus' teaching here, I think. He's talking about the arrogant, hypercritical attitude that makes ourselves think that we're better than the person that we're looking at. Paul's not talking about making moral judgments. That's a different Greek word, ana in front of it, A-N-A, krino. And that means to discern. Paul uses it in 1 Thessalonians 5:21. Prove, anakrino, discern all things. Hold fast to that which is good. So, in the midst of your life, be discerning. Be careful about what you subject your brain to in your heart and other people. So, this hypocrisy is a problem in both the Old and New Testaments. It was Jonah's problem in the book of Jonah. You remember Jonah, God called him as a prophet to go to another city and to tell them the judgment was coming from God. But the city he asked them, God asked him to go to, Jonah hated because it was the Assyrian capital of the world, Nineveh. And they were famous for impaling their victims when they took a city, a long stick, in an inappropriate place, and then let the person die there. And so Jonah hated him, and he didn't want to go and tell them that God was going to judge them if they didn't turn. And so he took a ship, went the exact opposite direction. He's supposed to be going east. He goes west. And he isn't very far off of Joppa, the harbor, when there's a storm, and the storm gets so bad, the other sailors say, somebody here did something really bad. I wonder who it is. And he comes forward. Jonah comes forward and said, it's me. God is going to punish me. And so they took him and threw him overboard. And then he had a fish story, had an encounter with a large fish. And after spending 3 days in the belly of that fish, the fish spit him up on the beach right in front of Nineveh. God has a sense of humor. I know he does. And so Jonah says, what am I going to do? Okay, I'll go to him. And so he goes to him, and he walks through the city saying, this city's going to be destroyed. That's the only message he gave. No, God is merciful. If you'll just surrender your life to him, he'll forgive your sins. He just said, you're all going to die. And then they all repent in spite of that message. And God tells him he's not going to destroy the city. And Jonah's attitude is so bad that he's upset with God and tells him so. And God's so gracious, he doesn't turn him into a charcoal briquette on the site. You know. Verse 2, but we know that the judgment of God is according to truth against those who practice such things. God's judgment will be correct. You don't have to worry about that. He'll take care of it. There'll be no misunderstanding, no misrepresentations, no miscarriages of justice, no mistakes. It will all be according to truth. Well, what's that judgment about, Pastor? Well, it's actually way over in the last book of the Bible, the book of Revelation, and it's there called the Great White Throne Judgment. And I don't want to linger on this, but it's just simply a judgment where every person that has ever lived rises from the grave, appears in heaven, and God's got two sets of books. And one is the book of life, and anyone's name who is not found in the book of life has to go over to this side, which are all the books, the records of every person's choices in life, everything they ever did. Well, I want to avoid that. Well, of course you do. So how do I get in the book of life? I'm glad you asked. You surrender your life to Jesus Christ. You say, Lord, I know I'm a sinner. Please forgive me and take my life. I surrender to you. That's what all this is leading to. If you have never done that, and you appear with your name not in the book of life, then you get to try and defend yourself through all the things that God saw you do. I do. Everybody does. I don't want to go to that one. Please, Jesus, forgive my sins. It's just that simple. Verse 3. Do you think, O man, you who judge those who practice such things and doing the same thing yourselves, that you will escape the judgment of God? Don't kid yourself, Paul is saying. You may be concealing your sins very well so that nobody even knows it, but God does. Verse 4, breathe a sigh of relief. Here's the good news right in the middle of this whole section on judgment and hypocrisy. Verse 4, or do you despise the riches of his goodness, of his long-suffering, not knowing that the goodness of God, I miss forbearance, not knowing that the goodness of God leads you to a repentant state. So God's kind acts for you and I. What kind acts? Well, somebody, a family in the church told me about their adventure down the I-10 freeway not long ago. And they're behind a car just when they came to their off-ramp and they went over into the slower lane and started off the off-ramp, and they looked over just in time to see the car that they had just been behind lose a tire. The tire goes through the windshield of the car behind them. It would have been them. And that car went sideways and took out 9 other cars. And they said they got off the freeway, they stopped, and they prayed, thank you, Lord, which is the right response. And many of those things, I'm sure when we get to heaven, God's going to have a whole CD collection of things, of near misses that you and I didn't even see. But we're here this morning because of his kindness. So it's meant to lead us to repentance. How so? Well, since all have sinned and the wages of sin is death, well, then, every time a person is given extra time is an act of kindness from God. And it's supposed to lead us, not drive us. God doesn't drive us to repentance. He leads us gently, like a shepherd. God's goodness, his kindness in a situation of sparing our lives is a good gift that we need to be grateful for and tell it. Just be thankful for God. Thank you.
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0: 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Pastor Greg Laurie is on deck. 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
6: Pastor Greg Laurie points out how the early church faced opposition, significant opposition, but they persevered.
7: The authorities told the apostles to stop what they were doing. Never to speak or teach in the name of Jesus. This was first century cancel culture. They were trying to cancel out the message of the gospel, but the gospel will never be canceled. Ever.

0: warned us that we may face persecution for our faith. It doesn't mean we're doing something wrong. In fact, it may be an indication that we're right with the Lord. Today on A New Beginning, Pastor Greg Laurie points to that characteristic and several others that show us how we're doing. If we're walking closely with the Lord, these traits will be obvious. It's good insight and a good opportunity to take some notes. Pastor Greg is in the book of Acts today, reading from the New Living Translation.
1: Let's grab our Bibles and turn to Acts chapter 3. And the title of my message is, They Had Been With Jesus. And now we come to the first miracle of the early church. We don't read that the Lord said, go to the temple by the beautiful gate. It was a special gate there in Jerusalem. And there's going to be a guy there who begs for money. I want you to raise that guy to his feet. We don't read that happen. There was no pillar of fire. There was no angelic message. Peter and John were just doing what they did. They went to the temple and prayed. As they're walking in, here's a guy who was a fixture at the temple. Everybody knew him. Most ignored him. Peter looks down at him and the Lord speaks to Peter. Loose paraphrase, he says, look, buddy, I don't have any money for you, but I have something much better. In the name of Jesus Christ of Nazareth, get up and walk. He grabs the guy by the hand and pulled the man up. And of course, the man was walking and leaping and praising God. And now here comes an opportunity. The focus of this story is not the miracle. It was the door that the miracle opened. It was the opportunity that was now before Peter to preach the gospel. We read in Acts 3:12, Peter saw his opportunity and addressed the people of Israel. 5,000 people believed on this day as a result. And now Peter and John are brought before the Sanhedrin. That's sort of like the Supreme Court of the day, right? They had the final ruling. And we read in Acts chapter 4, verse 7, they brought on the two disciples and demanded, by what power and in whose name have you done this? Then Peter, filled with the Holy Spirit, said, leaders and elders of our nation, are we being questioned because we did a good deed for a crippled man? Do you want to know how he was healed? Let me clearly state to you and all the people of Israel, he was healed in the name and power of Jesus Christ from Nazareth, the man you crucified, but whom God raised from the dead. For this is the one referenced to in the scriptures where it says, the stone the builders rejected has now become the cornerstone and their salvation and no one else. For there's no other name in all of heaven for people to call on to save them. Then the members of the council were amazed when they saw the boldness of Peter and John. They could see that they were ordinary men who had no special training, and they recognized them as men who had been with Jesus. And since the man who had been healed was standing right there among them, the council had nothing to say. All right, we'll stop there. So let's identify what it means to be with Jesus, what it means to walk with Jesus. If you're taking notes, here's note number one, or point number one, I should say. If you have been with Jesus, or if you're walking with Jesus, you will boldly share your faith. Number two, if you've been with Jesus, you'll be a person that knows scripture. People will know you have been with Jesus when you love to read and study the Bible, because Jesus said, lo, in the volume of the book, I have come. He'll come to you in the volume of the book. Here's another point about being with Jesus or walking with Jesus. You may not like, but it's true. A person who has been with Jesus will be persecuted. You'll be persecuted. The authorities told the apostles to stop what they were doing. No reason was given. They said, just stop. Don't do it anymore. Acts 4:17. But to keep them from spreading their message any further, we must warn them not to speak to anyone in Jesus' name again. So they called the apostles back in and commanded them never again to speak or teach in the name of Jesus. You know what this was? This was first century cancel culture. Right? They were trying to cancel out the message of the gospel. But the gospel will never be canceled. Ever. Ever. They'll try, but they'll always fail. Notice that the issue was the name of Jesus. Stop speaking in the name of Jesus. I've been asked, you know, to pray at different events. I get asked to do these sort of civic events. And a couple of times I've been told, please don't pray in the name of Jesus. I'm going to pray in the name of Jesus, all right? I'm not going to be told I can't do that. And if they don't want me to do that, they shouldn't ask me to come and pray. Because that's how I roll. But that's how we pray. We go to the Father in the name of Jesus. I don't think it's a small thing. We need to pray in the name of Jesus. We need to preach in the name of Jesus. We need to live in the name of Jesus because there's power in that name. That's why, right? That's why it's so weird to me when non-believers invoke the name of Jesus when they say they're atheists. If you're an atheist, it seems the last name you would want to speak is the name of Jesus Christ. Remember, he didn't even exist. God isn't even real. And yet you say Jesus Christ. Why do you say that? Because in your own way, you're acknowledging he exists and there's power in that name, right? We know that. Even non-believers know that. And so persecution will come. That's one of the hardest things about being a Christian. Let's be honest. I mean, if you want to be loved by everyone, this is a problem. Because Jesus said, beware when all men speak well of you. I mean, if everyone thinks you're great and nobody has any issues with you and no one's ever upset with anything you say, I have to wonder, are you living in the name of Jesus? Now, I'm not saying be unnecessarily offensive. As much as possible, we should be the most loving person, the most caring person, the most compassionate person, the best neighbor, the best coworker, the best at whatever we do. But we're looking for the opportunities to get the gospel in at the same time. And if you do that, you will be persecuted. So what should I do when I'm persecuted? Go into the corner and sulk? No, the opposite. Here's what Jesus says in Matthew 5. God blesses you when people mock you and persecute you and lie about you and say all sorts of evil things against you because you are my followers. So Jesus says, be happy about it. Be very glad about it, for a great reward awaits you in heaven. So how can people tell that we've been with Jesus? Number one, you'll be bold in your witness. Number two, you'll be a student of Scripture. Number three, you'll be persecuted. Here's my last point. A person who has been with Jesus will be a person of prayer. You'll be a person of prayer. So after being persecuted, Peter and John were dismissed. What did they do? They went and got together with the Christians. Look at Acts 4:29. They're praying now together. And now, O Lord, they pray. Hear their threats and give your servants great boldness in their preaching. Send your healing power. May miraculous signs and wonders be done through the name of your holy servant, Jesus. Apparently God affirmed this prayer. After this prayer, the building where they were meeting shook, and they were all filled with the Holy Spirit, and they preached God's message with boldness.
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1: 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Hey, everybody, Greg Laurie. And I've been to Israel many times, and I've led a lot of tours, and I have to say that's absolutely true. 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It's not just a travel experience. It actually energizes and enhances your study of the Bible. Think of it this way. It's a vacation with a purpose. And we're going to be taking a tour of Israel April 6 to 15, 2027. 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
2: 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We're learning some of the characteristics that confirm we're walking closely with the Lord. Pastor Greg's message is called, They Had Been with Jesus.
1: Here's some important little truths about prayer down in these verses. Number one, they prayed together. So they're threatened by the Sanhedrin. They're told to no longer preach in the name of Jesus. What's the first thing they do? They said, let's get together with our fellow Christians and let's pray about it. Why? Because there's power in united prayer. Galatians 6:2 says, share each other's burdens, and in this way you obey the law of Christ. Jesus said, I tell you, if any two of you will agree together on earth concerning anything you ask of your Father in heaven, he will do it. Pray together. Maybe you've come to church today with a burden. Maybe there is a concern to you. You have a loved one that is very sick, or you yourself are very sick. Or you're facing a catastrophe, a crisis, a challenge, or you're just feeling down. It's such a great thing to say to a couple Christian friends, can we just pray together? And haven't you noticed how things can just change when you just lift it up to the Lord? Instead of burying that all by yourself, you share it with others and they help you sort of lift it up. It's like when you try to lift the couch all by yourself and how hard it is, and then you get three other people to help. Everyone takes a corner and you pick it up, and it makes all the difference in the world. They prayed together. And then as they prayed together, verse 23 says, as soon as they were freed, Peter and John returned to the other believers and told them what the elders had said, and they all lifted their voices together. And now, number two, verse 24, I love this part of their prayer. It says they prayed, O sovereign Lord. Verse 24, O sovereign Lord, creator of heaven and earth and the sea and everything in them. When we call God sovereign, it simply means that I'm acknowledging his greatness. So it's really a good thing to remember your God is all powerful. He's all powerful. That's why Jesus, in what we call the Lord's Prayer, taught us to pray as follows. Our Father who art in heaven, hallowed be your name. Your kingdom come, your will be done on earth as it is in heaven. Then it says, give us this day our daily bread. So Jesus is giving us a template for prayer, and he is in effect saying, if you have the luxury of time when you pray, take time to contemplate the awesomeness and greatness and power of God, and it will put your problem in its proper perspective. O sovereign God. And they prayed for God's will. Look at verse 29. O Lord, consider their threats and give us, your servants, great boldness in preaching your word. So they were told not to preach. So they said, okay, we're going to keep preaching. But now we pray that we'll be even bolder. Even bolder than they were before. They did not pray they would have a break from persecution, but that they might have boldness in persecution. It's sort of like praying, Lord, I don't pray for a lighter load. I pray for a stronger back. I want to be stronger and bolder. I think we all should pray that prayer. And once again, they were filled with the Holy Spirit. Let me remind you what it means to be filled with the Spirit. It means to be controlled by the Spirit. And as I've told you before, we should pray for the filling of the Spirit every single day. Because Ephesians 5 says, be being filled with the Holy Spirit, speaking to yourself in psalms and hymns and spiritual songs. And so the idea is, ask for the filling of the Spirit again and again and again. And God filled them, and this prayer was pleasing to God because verse 31 says, the place shook and they were all filled with the Holy Spirit. And I want to pray for that as we close our service. But before we do that, I want to just offer this final thought. Have you been with Jesus? Let me put it another way. Do you know Jesus? Do you have a relationship with Jesus Christ? It's a relationship with him that we all can have because Christ died on the cross and rose again from the dead and now wants to come and live in us. Remember, I told you, being a Christian is not about imitation. It's about impartation, meaning Christ living in you. Does Jesus live inside of you right now? You say, well, I don't really know. Then he probably doesn't. If someone moved into your house in the middle of the night, do you think you'd know? They're cooking fish at 4 a.m. I mean, I'm not comparing Jesus to someone cooking fish in your house. I'm just simply saying that you would know if someone moved in your house. And don't you think if the creator of the universe, the sovereign almighty God, took residence in your heart, you would know? And if you don't know, that would say to me, he doesn't live there. Well, that can change right now. Because the Bible says, for as many as received him, he gave them the power to become sons and daughters of God. Have you asked Christ to come into your life? Has he forgiven you of your sins? Have your sins been blotted out, wiped away, washed? Have you been refreshed? Or have you come here today with a burden and load of guilt weighing you down? Guilt isn't always a bad thing. Sometimes God uses guilt to just show us how much we need his help. The objective is not to get rid of guilt. The objective is to get rid of what causes the guilt. And what causes the guilt is your sin, you see. But if your sin is forgiven, and if your sin is removed, then the guilt goes with it. So let's not just deal with the symptom, let's deal with the cause. Go to the Lord and say, I know I've sinned. I'm sorry, I need Jesus in my life. Forgive me, Lord. And if you do that, you'll leave here a different person than when you came in. So we're going to close with a prayer. And if you want Jesus to come into your life, if you want to be forgiven of your sin, if you want to go to heaven when you die, pray this prayer with me. Lord Jesus, I know I'm a sinner, but I know you're the Savior who died on the cross for me and rose again from the dead. Now come into my life and be my Savior and Lord. I repent of my sin. In Jesus' name I pray. Amen.

0: 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And stay with us. Pastor Greg comes back in a moment to pray with us all. Now, did you make a note of those four characteristics of those who had been with Jesus? Number one, they boldly shared their faith. Number two, they knew Scripture. Number three, they were persecuted. And number four, they became people of prayer. If you weren't able to take notes or you missed a part of the study, listen to it again online at harvest.org. 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Well, Pastor Greg, we're excited to make available your new book called What Every Growing Christian Needs to Know. Now, we're likely speaking to someone who genuinely loves God, but feels stuck, stuck in the same exact spiritual rut they were in last year. You know, what does spiritual growth actually look like for the typical believer trying to juggle work and kids and bills and laundry and traffic and life, you know?
1: Yeah, life. That's right. Well, that's a great question. And I would say that we need to understand that the Bible says the just shall live by faith. It doesn't say the just shall live by feeling. Our feelings can mislead us. We can have highs and lows. Sometimes we don't feel so good, but we need to discipline ourselves to do certain things that will help us to grow spiritually. And we just keep walking forward, put one foot in front of the other. And I know we feel we're so busy. We'll say, I don't have time for the Bible, but you have time for television. You have time for podcasts. You have time for doom scrolling on your phone. You have time for a lot of things. The reality is you make time for what matters to you. So make time for the Word of God. So I talk about that and a whole lot more in a new book that I've written called What Every Growing Christian Needs to Know. And we talk about those disciplines, those things that every Christian needs to keep in play in their life to be balanced spiritually and to continue in their spiritual growth. And so we want to send you this book for your gift of any size. Let me explain that for a moment, because we could obviously just offer it for sale. But the reason we say for your gift of any size is because we don't want anyone to say, well, I can't afford that and I can't have a copy now. No, we'll get you a copy. Whatever you send, we'll send you a copy in return. But there's somebody else that would say, well, I can afford that and I can afford to give extra so more people could get a copy. That's great. We appreciate that. And we take any resources we receive from these special offers that we make available to our listeners, and we use them to continue on in our ministry. And we teach the Word of God. You already know that if you listen to A New Beginning. If you're a new listener, welcome. Glad to have you aboard. And then also we proclaim the gospel on this program, as you know, and we constantly, what we call, throw the net, which means we give people the opportunity to accept Christ. We lead people in prayer. And Dave, as you know, we have thousands of people pray this prayer with us each and every year. I can't tell you how many times I've met people who never took the time to write us, who will tell me in person, I was listening to your radio show and I asked Christ to come into my life. So, man, I just love that. And maybe that's happened to you. And by the way, if it has happened to you, if you have come to Christ listening to A New Beginning, there's actually a special number set up that you can call and we'll record your story and we just might play it on the air for the other folks. So what is that number, Dave? Do you know?
0: Yeah, it's 866-871-1144. And that's a special number. just to record your comments, not to request this book. Again, 866-871-1144.
1: But hey, let us send you a copy of this book that will really help you in your spiritual growth. Again, it's called What Every Growing Christian Needs to Know. Dave, tell them how to get a copy.
0: Yeah, it's easy to do. 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Well, next time, Pastor Greg takes us to the sin of Ananias and Sapphira and shows us the peril of living anything less than an honest life before God. But before we go, Pastor Greg closes this way.
1: We're going to pray now for the Lord to fill us with the Holy Spirit again, because we need that power, don't we? Don't you need it? Man, I need it. I need it. I need that boldness. I need that courage. I need that strength. And we all need it each and every day. So if you want him to fill you right now, just pray these words. Lord Jesus, I am weak, but you are strong. I need courage. I need boldness. So fill me with your Holy Spirit. Right here, right now. In Jesus' name I pray.

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3: Some people are very openly talking about the overthrow of the United States, and these are people, big part of this Democratic Socialists of America, these people who are winning elections are openly communist, Marxist, Maoist, and they talk about it in terms that are not hiding anything. 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The reason it resonates with people is because, yeah, it's tough out there. 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
5: This is Jack Hibbs, and did you know that deception is one of the most prolific, powerful, yet hard to detect powers that are going on in our lives today? 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
4: The Bible says all flesh will worship the Lord during Shabbat. So this is a creation principle. It acknowledges the fact that God is the creator of heaven and of earth.

0: All right, be honest. When was the last time that you truly stopped working? Not just took a break, but you really rested and you let God do something inside of you. Hello and welcome to Discovering the Jewish Jesus. I'm your host, Dustin Roberts, and today, Rabbi Schneider, he's in the studio right here with me. We're going to talk together about what it looks like to acknowledge God as creator and honor the Sabbath in your everyday life. There's a blessing for those who honor this rest. And now, today's message titled, Not About Legalism, But Alignment. Rabbi?
1: I want to look at principles of Shabbat, of the Sabbath, to help us be motivated to apply the Sabbath to our life. Because remember, there's an anointing and a blessing that comes to us when we get into divine alignment and do what the Creator did, working 6 days and resting one. So to begin to understand the theological implications and the blessing that's been made available to us, let's read now the book of Exodus, chapter 31, verse 13 through 18. We're going to find two things in this reading that will help us understand the blessing and the potential that's here for us as we apply it to our lives.
0: All right, so the Lord is speaking to Moses and he says, "But as for you, speak to the sons of Israel, saying, you shall surely observe my Sabbaths, for this is a sign between me and you throughout your generations, that you may know that I am the Lord who sanctifies you. Therefore, you are to observe the Sabbath, for it is holy to you. Mm-hmm. Everyone who profanes it shall surely be put to death. For whoever does any work on it, that person shall be cut off from among his people. For 6 days, work may be done, but on the seventh day, there is a Sabbath of complete rest, holy to the Lord, and whoever does any work on the Sabbath day shall surely be put to death. So the sons of Israel shall observe the Sabbath to celebrate the Sabbath throughout their generations as a perpetual covenant. It is a sign between me and the sons of Israel forever. For in 6 days the Lord made heaven and earth, but on the seventh day he ceased from labor and was refreshed."
1: Okay, so let's stop right there for a second. I want you to draw attention to that word refreshed. The Lord rested on the seventh day and was refreshed. Now we know that God is not like a man that he becomes weary or tired. But this is what we call in theology anthropomorphic language. Uh-huh. In other words, it's God speaking as though he's human. He's speaking in such a way to identify with us. But notice here, God is saying he was refreshed. And so the blessing that the Lord wants to impart to us each week on Shabbat is to refresh us. Mm. He wants to refresh us. We need to stop running. We need to stop in order to be refreshed. And notice also in the 13th verse here that the Lord said that we would know that he's the Lord who sanctifies us. You read just now, Dustin, that you might know, the Lord is saying, the Lord is speaking, that you might know that I am the Lord who sanctifies you. So two principles here that we're deriving from this reading. Number one, that the Lord sanctifies us, that we would know that the Lord is sanctifying us when we participate in honoring him through Shabbat. And secondly, in doing so, we would be refreshed. You see, when you and I stop on Shabbat and obey him and honor him, he does something in us that brings us up to the next spiritual level.
0: Yeah.
1: Because we're not just human doings. Our work does not define us.
0: We're human beings.
1: Right. And so by stopping, what happens is we give the Lord an opportunity to realign us and strengthen us and empower us, and we find ourselves ascending and growing in the strength of God's Spirit, and we come to a realization that there's a divine empowerment that's taking place upon our life. And during Shabbat, when we give the day to the Lord, when we honor him as holy and sanctify him as holy in our life, what the Lord does is he shows us things in our life during this day that he wants us to grow in, things that he might want us to turn away from, new things he might want to bring us into. So there's a sanctification process that takes place when we truly take a day a week to honor him on Shabbat. The Lord says, you're going to know that I'm at work in your life and sanctifying you. So if we want to know that God is truly in the here and in the now working in our life today, practice Shabbat and you'll gain a new grasp of this.
0: I got to be honest, Rabbi. If you hadn't pointed that out, I would have missed it. And I think maybe a lot of us, the church, is missing this, because what stood out to me when I read that is you're going to be put to death if you don't celebrate Shabbat. I immediately jumped back into the habit of like feeling the law and thinking like, okay, oh my gosh, I got to do this. I got to do this. And it felt like work. But what I hear you telling me is the principle is actually so much better, that God wants to sanctify us and refresh us. And I'm actually missing that blessing because I'm so focused on the penalty that Israel was going to face for not doing it.
1: Exactly. And remember, we're not under the law anymore. God's not going to put you to death, but you're going to miss an opportunity, a huge opportunity. And the truth is eventually everyone's going to be brought into this divine alignment. And we read this in Isaiah 66. Where the Lord speaks about the new heavens and the new earth, and he said, and all flesh will worship him during Shabbat. So you have to understand that this is not something that's done away with. It's something that's relevant today. It's an opportunity to be refreshed, to know the power of God in your life. Mm. And eventually, you're going to get in alignment with it if you're his, because wow, it's his plan for humanity. And let's read that again, Mark 2, 27 and 28, and notice that Jesus is saying the same thing that I'm saying. It's an opportunity for blessing.
0: Mark 2, 27 says, Jesus said to them, the Sabbath was made for man and not man for the Sabbath. In verse 28, so the Son of Man is Lord even of the Sabbath.
1: It's about creating a sanctuary in time.
0: Yeah.
1: When we take a day a week, and let me point out that when we speak about taking a day a week to rest, we're not talking about recreation.
0: Okay.
1: We're resting unto the Lord. It's a Shabbat unto the Lord. So taking a day a week to rest unto the Lord. That's what makes it holy. Not saying, okay, I'm not going to work today, I'm going to go golfing. That's not Shabbat.
0: Okay, so it's not about going out and just doing whatever's fun.
1: Exactly. It's not about recreating. It's about being restored and refreshed in the presence of the Lord. In fact, Israel was commanded in the Torah to not even leave their house on Shabbat. They were to stay in their home. And so you go to Orthodox Jewish neighborhoods today and they build a fence around the Orthodox Jewish neighborhood saying that you can't travel outside of this boundary line, because if you travel outside of the boundary line, you'll be breaking Shabbat. The point is, you're not to be running everywhere. You're supposed to be resting unto the Lord. And so it's important to realize that by taking this day, being at home or close to home, not running around in your car. Because what happens when you run around in the car? You're stressed on the road. You want to limit your traveling on Shabbat. You don't want to be driving here and driving there. As much as possible, you want to limit travel.
0: But I can drive, right? Like if I need to drive for something, do I need to not, you know, no matter what, I don't drive?
1: Well, let me tell you what Orthodox Jews do and then speak directly to your question. They will buy homes in areas that they can walk to synagogue on Shabbat, because they don't want to break the commandment. They don't want to go far from their
0: home.
1: They
0: take it that seriously.
1: They take it that seriously. I think it's important that I am not driving in my car in such a way that would cause me stress. We have a park 10 minutes from our home. So Cynthia sometimes on Shabbat will drive to the park.
0: Okay.
1: So again, I'm not about legalism. I'm helping people understand the principle. So my recommendation is, don't drive if you can avoid it to places that are going to just be stressful for you. Don't go shopping on Shabbat. Don't go to the grocery store on Shabbat. Everything that you could do to preserve it as a time of no stress is going to help you to receive the anointing that God wants to give you. Come unto me, all ye that are weary and heavy laden, Jesus said, right, and I will give you rest. And so many Christians think, well, I don't need Shabbat anymore because my rest is in Jesus. And that's true, 100%. But the one doesn't disqualify the other. Both are true. We enter into rest in Jesus, and then we enhance that rest by taking a day a week to truly celebrate the creation principle.
0: Yeah, that's right, Rabbi. We're going to continue in just a moment. You're listening to Discovering the Jewish Jesus. But first, did you know that you can easily access Rabbi's teaching right on your phone? 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Just click the donate button right there on the screen. We believe it'll really be a blessing to you. And now back to our message.
1: I like what Jeremiah said. Let's read it, because we can forsake God's principles and the law, we're going to suffer for it. What did the prophet say?
0: He said, "For my people have committed two evils. They've forsaken me, the fountain of living waters, to hew for themselves cisterns, broken cisterns that can hold no water."
1: That can hold no water. So we said, okay, we don't need God's principles. We don't need the Torah anymore. We don't need all that. In essence, what we've done is replace it with running all over the place, thinking we're going to get satisfied with the things of the world. And the Lord said, "You've forsaken me," the God that revealed in Genesis 2,
0: yeah,
1: that he created the world in 6 days and rested on the seventh. We've forsaken him for fountains that hold no water. There's no water in running around 7 days a week.
0: Wow. Amen.
1: Look at what Isaiah said in Isaiah chapter 30, verse 15, that kind of speaks to this principle.
0: Sure. Isaiah 30, 15 says, "For thus the Lord God, the Holy One of Israel, has said, in repentance and rest you will be saved. In quietness and trust is your strength. But you were not willing."
1: You weren't willing. God says, "I want you to return to me in quietness and in rest." The power of our salvation, beloved, is made known in quietness and rest. Again, Psalm 46, "Cease striving. Cease striving and know that I'm God." And so at the end of the day, this is an opportunity for spiritual blessing. But some of you are asking the question, well, how exactly do I practice it? And how can I do it when I've got so much work to do? So many of us are very, very busy. We're working 5 days a week, and we look at the weekend as a time to catch up on laundry, catch up on paying bills, and all these other things.
0: Yeah.
1: We're living in a difficult time. It's much more stressful today than it was, you know, 50 or 100 years ago in many ways, and specifically as it relates to having to be busy all the time to keep up with the progression of the speed at which life moves.
0: Well, I feel like I can't take a day off. I mean, if I work 5 days,
1: right,
0: Saturday and Sunday is not enough. Feels like you can't get it all done.
1: Right. So to speak to that, let's first of all remember that when Israel stopped working on the seventh day of the week, remember, God supernaturally preserved that manna on the sixth day so they could eat it on the seventh. So the same thing is true with us. If we will honor God in this and take a day a week to rest unto him, he will supernaturally bless the other 6 days of the week. So we'll get more done and have more prosperity by honoring him and taking a day of rest unto him than we would have had we worked seven, because we think we can't afford to stop. We have too much work to do.
0: And you really don't have that blessing if you're working, if you're trying to go. You actually miss that blessing that he's trying to give you otherwise.
1: Exactly. So what does it mean? Number one, it means prepare to take a day of rest. In other words, if you're used to doing your laundry both days during the weekend, you have to work a little harder and discipline yourself to get the work that you would have done on Shabbat, to get that done earlier in the week. For example, in Judaism, they'll pre-cook their meals.
0: Yeah.
1: So they don't have to cook on Shabbat. So number one, we have to do some planning so that we can have a day a week when we rest. You might have to get up a little earlier during the 6 days of the week, maybe stay up an hour or so later, but you have to prepare to celebrate it. And it does take discipline. Unfortunately, much of the church has thrown off discipline. We don't hear much teaching on discipline in the church today.
0: We're free. We just do whatever we want. But it's not always beneficial.
1: No, Paul said, discipline yourself for the purpose of godliness. So we discipline our lifestyle to be able to have a day a week unto the Lord. And as a result, we are blessed for it.
0: It's not that we have to do this. It's that what we're missing by not doing it.
1: Exactly. There's a call of God upon everyone that's created in his image to walk in the divine design that he's given us. But it's not like God's going to put a sledgehammer on you if you don't do it. But I think it will grieve him if we resist his wisdom. And eventually we're going to be brought into divine alignment. We're not under the law. And so it's not like that. But again, it's like we have to understand this is God's divine pattern for humanity. There's a blessing by getting into alignment with him. Eventually he's going to bring the whole world into alignment with it. So why wait till then to be blessed? You see, God promises a blessing if you'll practice Shabbat. Let's read, Dustin, Isaiah chapter 58, verse 13 and 14.
0: Sure. Isaiah 58, verses 13 through 14 says, "If because of the Sabbath you turn your foot from doing your own pleasure on my holy day, and call the Sabbath a delight, the holy day of the Lord honorable, and honor it, desisting from your own ways, from seeking your own pleasure, and speaking your own word, then you will take delight in the Lord, and I will make you ride on the heights of the earth, and I will feed you with the heritage of Jacob your father, for the mouth of the Lord has spoken."
1: My favorite part of this verse is the Lord says, "I will make you ride on the heights of the earth." Let's look at the scripture together again. The Lord says, if because of the Sabbath, what does this mean? This means because we're committed to receiving God's word and applying it to our life, and we recognize that the Sabbath is a creation principle, and so we want to honor him as the God that created everything, so we're going to honor the Sabbath. So the Lord says, if because of the Sabbath, because you want to honor me in this, you turn your foot from doing your own pleasure on my holy day. So we're making a conscious decision. When I celebrate Shabbat, there's a lot of things that I'd like to do that I'm saying no to.
0: Yeah.
1: Why? Because I want to honor the Lord in a special way on Shabbat. So the Lord says, if you do this and call the Sabbath a delight, even though it's hard to celebrate Shabbat because we're used to being busy. It's very difficult to stay close to home, to not be addicted to your social media, because you don't want to be on social media during Shabbat. You don't want to be on social media. You don't want to be engaged in the things of the world. Remember, you're being refreshed unto the Lord. And that's hard for us to break away from that because we're addicted to the technology. So we're making a conscious decision to resist it, to turn away from it, to say no to it. And the Lord says, when you do this in order to honor me, and you call the Shabbat, the Sabbath, holy and a delight. In other words, even though it's hard for us,
0: yeah,
1: we're still saying, Lord, this is a blessing, and I'm blessed to be able to participate in it.
0: Now, with social media, what if I feel like I'm getting rest from it? Why is that possibly harmful for me? Because like for me, it's like, oh, I disengage, I'm less stressed, it's entertaining me. Why are you saying that's harmful?
1: Well, it depends. Like if you're looking at your emails, that's stressful. Don't do it. If you're watching YouTubes that are not honoring to the Lord, anything that you watch, you have to filter it through. Is this honoring to you, Lord?
0: Uh-huh.
1: And I do that every day of the week, but especially on Shabbat, I make sure that I'm not going to be receiving any content that's going to excite me unnecessarily, cause stress.
0: Yeah.
1: It's not about legalism, but you have to be honest with yourself, and you have to not compromise, and you have to not make excuses, because once you open up the door a little bit, in making an excuse, then it's not long before the doors open all the way.
0: Before we end and you conclude us today, I want to make sure that a lot of people are asking this question. Is Shabbat Saturday or Sunday? And like, okay, if Shabbat is Saturday, I go to church on Sunday, I don't even have time to do a true Shabbat. How do we fit Shabbat into our lives?
1: So first of all, Shabbat, the Sabbath, has never been changed from Saturday to Sunday. That happened in the 300s under Constantine, who wanted to make Christianity the state religion, and he became anti-Jewish, and he wanted to disconnect himself and his people from everything that was Jewish. And so he said, from now on, we're not going to celebrate Shabbat on the Jewish day. And it's not just a Jewish day, it's God's day. He said, we're going to do it on the day of the sun. So they used to worship the sun during Constantine's time, the physical sun. So they said, we're going to, from now on, make Shabbat during the venerable day of the sun. That's why it's called Sunday, after the sun. Mm. So he switched Shabbat from Saturday to Sunday. However, Sunday is the day that the early church met because it's the day that Yeshua was raised from the dead. And so it's the first day of the week. So the truth is Shabbat has always been from Friday at sunset to Saturday at sunset, because in creation we find that each day began actually in the evening. But the practice of Shabbat will be part of the millennial kingdom and the age to come. It's very important for us to hear this. The practice of Shabbat, honoring the Lord as the God of creation, will be evident even in the world to come. When there's a new heavens and a new earth, the Bible says all flesh will worship the Lord during Shabbat. So this is a creation principle. It acknowledges the fact that God is the creator of heaven and of earth. I want to encourage people at the most basic level to take a day a week. If you can do it on Sunday but can't do it on Saturday, do it on Sunday. Eventually, the time's going to come where we're all going to do it on the last day of the week. We're going to do it.
0: You read that earlier.
1: Yeah. But right now, I'm not wanting to put people under legalism. I'm wanting you to open up to understand that the pattern of the Creator is to take a day a week and honor Him on that day so that we can be blessed and refreshed. I haven't heard a sermon on the widow's mite lately. Have you? Maybe some of you have. Perhaps you don't even know the story. Yeshua, Jesus, was at the temple one day observing people as they were coming to put their offering forward unto the Lord. And a widow came and she just gave just a little bit. But Yeshua, Jesus, commented to his disciples that her offering was actually the greatest of any he had observed, even though it was a small amount, because he said she gave out of her poverty. When the others gave out of their abundance, they had so much money, it didn't cost them anything to make an offering. It didn't hurt. But that widow gave out of a position where it was just pure love, pure adoration for the Lord, pure obedience. It was a sacrifice. It reminds me of David that said, I will not offer to the Lord that which costs me nothing. I want to encourage us all. Let's be faithful to the Lord with our finances. It should hurt a little bit. And God promised it's going to come back good measure running over into our laps. I encourage you to give unto the Lord through this ministry if it's feeding you.
0: 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Now here's Rabbi with God's sacred blessing. I hope the words of this benediction fill you with peace and love this week.
1: The words from the Aaronic blessing in the book of Numbers chapter 6 verses 22 through 27 helps us to realize how good God is to you and I personally. So receive his blessing into your life, and then, beloved one, go bless somebody else in Jesus' name today. The Lord bless you and keep you. The Lord make his face shine on you and be gracious to you. The Lord lift you up with his countenance. And the Lord give you, beloved one, his peace. And now in Hebrew.

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2: 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Lord, thank you for this Wednesday. Father, thank you that we study your word in the midst of all going on, Lord, in the war and war here at home. And God, we want to become better stewards of our life. We want to show, Lord, that around us in our sphere of influence, that you are the one that brings peace. And thank you, Lord, for Rabbi and all of the teachers and pastors and all that we have here to be able to bring us closer to you and remind us that that's what we're called to do in life. Is to represent you well and to share your name. As Pastor Steve Wilburn says, ask everyone we come in contact. Do you know there's a God in heaven who loves you? Thank you, Lord. In Jesus' name, amen. Glory to glory. 3 minutes.
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2: 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It's David James. 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
9: The word of God is true. Amen? Do you know that the enemy will do whatever he can to keep you silent when it comes to the word of God? Listen, you and I are not responsible for the results of it. We are responsible for getting out the word of God. But there's always going to be opposition. There's going to be. If you get out the word of God, there's going to be opposition. May we throughout this week be stirred up to do what's right and good. Amen? Throughout the day, draw near to him. Even at nighttime, draw near to him. Why? Because we have a God who loves us. Why are you created? Why does God have you on the earth? Well, the more we draw near to him, the more we'll know the will of God.

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1: If you can turn with me, we're making our way through the book of Acts. So we're in Acts chapter 17. We're picking up in verse 11. Acts 17, verse 11. And the title of our message is, Are You Stirred Within? Are you stirred within? From time to time, and the more we spend time with the Lord, He'll stir us up for the things that He wants to accomplish. There'll be this stirring that goes on, and I hope that we're in tune with that stirring, because God will use that in our lives to accomplish His will and His purpose in our lives. I think about recently, I was at the church, and while I was here, I was real busy, and I had, you know, was behind schedule, but I was walking, and I noticed someone from our church, and then she was with someone that's not from our church, and they were loading something up on their pickup truck, and it looked pretty light, so I'm thinking, oh, they don't need help, but then all of a sudden, I had this stirring of God's Spirit, and I'm thinking, you know, that's weird, and it's just, as I'm walking away, it's like, go help them, and I'm like, yeah, they've got it, and I'm like, go help them, I was like, okay, I know this is the Lord. And it was very strong, and it kept getting stronger, and that's that stirring of the Holy Spirit. So I just helped them, and she introduced me to her friend there that doesn't go to our church, and, you know, had some time with them. And then I find out later that this particular lady that goes to our church was praying that I would go out and meet this lady that she brought. And I'm thinking, God, you're so good. She prays, I'm stirred, God's will is accomplished. And so you and I have an opportunity to do what's right in God's eyes. You and I have an opportunity to be prompted by the Holy Spirit and do what God has called us to do. And there'll be that stirring. In our text, what we're going to read out of the Acts chapter, it's easy for you to say, Acts chapter 17, Paul the Apostle, as we're going to see, is in Athens. And he's thinking of doing something and going in a certain direction, but God provoked him by stirring him up to go in a whole different direction. And that's one of the things we're going to look at. So I'm going to draw your attention to the screen, and we're going to just dive right into our text. Verse 11. So Acts 17:11 says, and we read this last week, so I'm just going to touch on a few things here that we did not touch on last week. It says, and these were more fair-minded than those of Thessalonica, in that they received the word with all, can we say it out loud, readiness. And search the scriptures, how often? Daily, to find out whether these things were so. So this is Paul the Apostle and Silas, they're in Berea. They left Thessalonica. If you recall, they got basically thrown out of Thessalonica. Why? Because Paul was being used mightily by God. They got accused that they don't keep the decree of Caesar. They're proclaiming this king. This king's name is Jesus and not Caesar. And so he got run out of town basically. At nighttime they left and they traveled. So they traveled to Berea. And so as he's in the synagogue, he's proclaiming the truth of God's word. And instead of rejecting, they received with readiness. They were like, well, we want to make sure what you're saying is true. And so they searched the scriptures daily. But if you're a note taker, and this is a great thing to take note of, they received the word with all readiness. That means a ready, willing mind with eagerness and zeal, and a desire to know. Can we say that out loud? Can you see it? Truth. They were truth seekers. So don't miss this picture. So Paul, when he preached in Thessalonica, it says some of the Jews believed, but a lot of the Jews were upset. They were envious of Paul, and they basically ran him out of town. They didn't want him there, right? So you see this, but this is different. Here in Berea, these guys were just noble-minded. They're like, we want to know truth no matter what it is. No matter what cost, is this true? So Paul the Apostle was using Old Testament scriptures proving that Jesus is the Messiah. So they checked it out. They went to scripture to make sure what he was saying was true. But then they were truth seekers. They wanted to know the truth. I don't know about you, but before I came to Christ, I was searching. I was like, I know I need something. My life is empty. Even though I financially had all kinds of stuff, and I had toys, and I had this, and I had that. But inside, I was empty, and I was seeking truth. And when I found Jesus, let me tell you, when you have a relationship with Him, He is truth. But you and I should continue, and I pray that we're stirred up to know truth. I believe that's why you're here at this church. Why? Because we spend time in the Word of God. Why? That's where we find what? Truth. And we should be those truth seekers like the Bereans. We should be just like the Bereans, those that seek truth and those that desire to know what's true and what's real. And but also when we spend time with the Lord, we shouldn't be those that just seek truth, but we share truth. So we seek truth, we find out for ourselves, it's like, oh, this is so good, this is so good. And you start reading the Bible, like, oh, that verse is so good. And then, so what we need to do is share that. So Tuesday night, after service, a young man named Abel, keep him in your prayers. So I meet new people as I do on Sundays, on Tuesdays. So he came to introduce himself. He says, hi, my name's Abel. He says, can you pray for me? He says, I really want prayer that I would just be about all that God wants for me. And I just want to, you know, start seeking God and all that God wants for me. And, have you ever prayed, Abel? Have you ever prayed to receive Christ as your Savior? He goes, no, I've never done that. And I said, I shared the gospel. Do you believe that? I said, you believe Christ died on the cross? Yeah. Do you believe on the third day he rose again? Yeah. Do you know that you're a sinner? Yeah. Are you ready to repent from your sin? He goes, yeah, I want to repent. I want to receive Christ into my life. 20-some years old, young man right here, pray to receive Jesus Christ as his personal Lord and Savior, just powerfully. So pray for Abel. But then I said, Abel, how did you find out about us? Check this out. You can't make this stuff up. He says, on Tuesday, I was thinking about God and thinking I need to get it right with God and I need to start seeking the things of God and find a church. And he says, but I'm thinking it's Tuesday and there's no churches open on Tuesday. So I went to the beach and I'm sitting there at the beach thinking about, you know, how do I get it right with God? And someone from your church came up to me and handed me a Bible and invited me to a Tuesday night Bible study. And I was just thinking, there's no church open on Tuesday. And she just gave me this flyer that says, no, we are open on Tuesday. And he's thinking, that's weird. I'm thinking about going to church on Tuesday, and you guys have a Tuesday night Bible study. And it's like, you can't make this up. You know, he was stirred within. He wanted to know truth. He was a truth seeker. He's like, I need truth, and I need to get it right. And so God heard his heart, if you will, put it in his heart. And then someone shared the truth with him. And God is so awesome. Amen. So truth seekers, the Bereans, they were truth seekers. They wanted to know truth. And then Paul the apostle was this truth seeker, but also a truth sharer. And we should be those that share truth. Don't just hold it in. Share with others the wonderful truth that God gives you. Amen? This goes great with this. 1 Timothy 2:3, it says, for this is good and acceptable in the sight of God our Savior, who desires how many? All men to what? Be saved. And to come to the knowledge of the truth. To come to the knowledge of the truth. So he wants all of us to be saved. Who? God. But he wants all of us to come to the knowledge of the truth of God and the truth of the gospel of Jesus Christ. So you guys know this. So it's just a reminder, those in Berea, they were truth seekers. Paul was a truth sharer. And for us, as we realize the fact that's what God wants us to do, it goes on, verse 12, it says, therefore many of them, can we say that out loud? A little bit louder, please. One more time.
2: Believe.
1: Thank you. Believed what? They believed in Jesus Christ as their Savior. Paul convinced them, and they searched the Scripture to make sure what Paul was saying was true. They went to those Scriptures. Probably they looked at, in Psalm 22, how the Messiah, his hands and feet would be pierced. He would be crucified. That's true. It was prophesied. Listen, as you guys already know, it was prophesied before capital punishment was not crucifixion when that was written. Stoning was. And so they're looking at that. It's true. He probably shared Isaiah 53, that there would be a suffering Messiah, that the Messiah would suffer. And they're like, it's true. Probably brought him to Psalm 16, as we looked at last week. Psalm 16 says the Messiah, his body would not experience decay. He rose from the dead. And on and on and on. So they believed in Jesus Christ. So listen, they didn't just believe. You ever hear people say that in the world? They're like, oh, I believe. Or, I'm spiritual. Really? What do you believe? Oh, I just have faith. Well, what do you have faith in? Just faith. Well, do you have faith in something? Yeah, just everything. It's just, this is good. Everything? So everything's good? Well, I just have faith. No. They didn't just have faith. They believed in Jesus Christ as the Lord and Savior. They realized that he was the Messiah that was prophesied that he would die. Over 300 prophecies he's fulfilled. And they saw the evidence and they're like, you can't argue with the evidence. Listen, these were, there in Berea, these were Jewish men. In Thessalonica, it says some believed. In other words, only some believed in the Messiah, but most of them were envious of him. Not here in Berea. In Berea, these guys were truth seekers. They're like, they want to know truth. They searched the Scriptures daily. They wanted to make sure. And when they found out the facts, the evidence, how Jesus Christ, he came, he fulfilled all these prophecies that he would be born in Bethlehem, that he would go to Egypt, and all these wonderful prophecies about the Messiah. These guys became believers. Do you realize the fact that you can trust the word of God? They did, and they believed. I believe anyone that searched the scriptures to find out truth, they're going to find it in the word of God. No other book will they find truth in. The word of God is true. Amen? And then many, also not a few Greeks, prominent women also, as well as men. So huge door was open. Many came to know the Lord. There was a powerful work of the Holy Spirit going on. It goes on to say, verse 13, but when the Jews from Thessalonica learned that the word of God was preached by Paul at Berea, they came there also and stirred up the crowds. Whoa! Thessalonica. They tried to arrest Paul. Paul disappears. Paul takes off. They're like, where is he? Where is he? I can see the look on their face. Where is he? They want to kill him. Oh, he's in Berea, about 45 miles away, due west. You go there. Guess what? He's there. And what is he doing? He's preaching the word of God. Do you know how powerful the word of God is? They want to kill him. Why? Because he's preaching the word of God. Did you notice that? And they stir up the crowd. They stirred up the crowd there in Thessalonica. They couldn't get him, so they went to Berea to say, okay, let's get stirred up. Let's get this man. Let's kill him. Why? Because people are they're giving their lives to Christ. They're believing in the Messiah. And the power of, listen, do you realize we still have that same power, the power of God's word, the gospel of Jesus Christ? As Paul the Apostle said, I'm not ashamed of what? The gospel of Jesus Christ. Why? Because it is the what? Power of God unto salvation to those who believe, to the Jew first and then to the Greek or to the Gentile, right? So this was a threat. And you know it's still a threat today? The powerful word of God? You know that the enemy will do whatever he can to keep you silent when it comes to the word of God? Can I please listen? Can I encourage you? Get it out. What? The word of God. Do you know the Bible even says it'll never return void? So when you get out the word of God and you say, oh, nothing happened. Oh, just wait. Why? Because according to scripture, when you put out the word of God, it's like a seed going into the ground. It's going to accomplish that what God put it out for. But the problem is sometimes you and I, we want immediate results, right? I shared the gospel. They didn't receive the Lord. Oh, just wait. You and I are not responsible for the results of it, but we are responsible for getting out the word of God. But look, I notice here, okay, so we're talking about being stirred up and how you and I can be stirred up in good things or bad things. These guys were stirred up for evil things. These guys were set to stop the word of God. Do you realize when you and I are used by God or when the gospel of Jesus Christ goes out or when the word of God goes out, do you realize there's always opposition? Do you know that? And you know what the opposition is to do? It is to keep you quiet. But there's always going to be opposition. There's going to be. If you get out the word of God, there's going to be opposition. Oh, pastor, I tried to share it at work, and I'm never going to do that again. Why? I lost my job. Really? Yeah. I don't know. There's, all of a sudden, my boss is angry with me, and he found something crazy and stupid. And he fired me, and I didn't even do anything wrong. Well, guess what? You'll get a better job. Why? Because if God be for you, who can be against you? He who did not spare his own son, but delivered him up for us all, how will he with him not freely give us how many things? All things. Well, we can be stirred up for good. We can be stirred up for evil. Can I encourage you, please, throughout this week, as we think about that you and I can be used for good things, we and I can be used for bad things, that you and I should be set apart for the work of the Lord? Can you just, if you don't remember anything else from this message, draw near to God and do what he's called you to do. It's that simple. Throughout this week. Because listen, you will be tempted. Do you realize that? How many here never gets tempted? Can you please raise your hand real up high because I want to talk to you after service. Anybody? Just for the record, no hands are up. We're all tempted. You will be tempted. But with that temptation, God always gives an escape, right? And he'll provide an open door. He'll provide an escape for you to run. But you're going to be tempted. So you can choose day by day, you and I. So as we see this, they were stirred up to do evil. May we throughout this week be stirred up to do what's right and good. Amen. So another thing happened Tuesday night to Moy. She, I don't know if you realize this, so she translates our messages into Japanese. It's so awesome. So she recently went to Japan, and she went to a local church there in Japan. She went to see her mother, right? And she was able to share. Did you share, did the pastor share, that you're translating on our messages? So you shared with the congregation that you do that. So at least one, I know there's others, but one lady, she's listening to us in Japan. She's watching us with her language because of, and she also translated all of Pastor Chuck Smith, a lot of Pastor Chuck Smith's messages on YouTube. So if you speak Japanese, I mean, just please go look it up. But listen to this. I love this. So Tuesday night. So so many crazy things happen Tuesday night. So listen to this. So Tuesday night I'm here. I see this lady. She's got a luggage. She just came in from Japan. She listens to us online and she's here from Japan and she heard we have our Tuesday night service and she goes, I got to go to the communion service. I want to hear the message. And she just shows up. She doesn't even know where she's going to stay. They graciously brought her in that night. And I think her son's here that lives here, right? Was it her son or another? Lives in a different area, but she was here. But she, instead of going to see her son first, she came here first with her luggage. She just got off the plane. How many hours is a flight? I don't even know. Yeah, this God is just so good. But the reason why, because she was stirred up. I need to hear the message. And it's so awesome when we have a choice to make. You and I, you will have a choice every single day. What will you do with that day that is set before you? And we have a choice to do what's evil, like these men, or to do what's good, or you can have a choice, just do nothing. You know, that's not good either. Can I suggest to you why Huntington Beach is making national and international news? We've showed you there. International news. Why? Because there's a handful of people that are here to do what's right and do what's good. They decided, hey, I don't like the way that this state's going. We're going to make a difference. And so did you hear what he said? But something about one of the best places to live, a beach place to live in the, what is it? A haven. Thank you. Guys, we need to keep it that way, right? As long as we're salt and light, it can stay that way. But we have to be careful. Why? Because there's people that they're human. And so without the work of the Holy Spirit, people that are on our council or people that are there making decisions, we have to keep them accountable. Why? Because if they don't have the Holy Spirit living in them, they really don't. They're confused. They don't know which way to go. So we as a church need to be salt and light to stand up for what's right and good. Amen? Amen. Amen. Thank you. So now let's go forward. So Hebrews goes with this. Hebrews chapter 10, verse 23. It says, let us hold fast the confession of our hope without wavering. Don't waver, even a little bit. Stay steadfast. For he who promised is what? Faithful. Who is that? Yes, Christ Jesus. He's faithful. So in other words, you just show up, he'll be faithful to use you. That's all you need to do. He'll be faithful. And let us consider one another in order to do what? Stir up. Stir up. Stir up. Did I say stir up? What? To stir up what? Well, now we can do it. Love and good works. So let's consider one. In other words, let's consider each other to realize, hey, all of us can go through some struggles. All of us can have difficult times. All of us can get overwhelmed. Some of us can get so busy. But we're here to encourage each other, to stir you guys up. We're to stir each other up. Hey, keep loving these people. Keep showing and demonstrating the love of Christ. Keep sharing the love of the gospel of Jesus Christ to stir you guys up. Are you stirred up yet? Yeah. To stir us up for what? Love and good works. In other words, keep doing good. You're not saved by good works. Please don't misunderstand that. But we are saved for good works. Amen? And we're to stir each other up with that. Just keep doing what you're doing. Well done, good and faithful servant. Keep doing what you're doing. Keep sharing the gospel. Listen, you are in a battle. We are in a battle. It's not heaven until we get to heaven. There's powers and principalities. There's rulers of darkness that are against every one of us. So in church here, we're to build each other up in their most holy faith. We're to encourage you. Keep going. Whatever's discouraging you, put it behind you. Go forward and do what God has called you to do. Amen. I'm stirred up. I don't know about you. And I pray that you're stirred up with love and good works. Do you realize this world, listen, please, they cannot experience true love in their own lives. Do you know that? Why? Real simple. God is love. So what they're doing is they're trying to experience love, but they're finding it in all the wrong places unless they find it in Christ. So they'll try this pleasure, they'll try this stimulation, and they're looking for love. But guess what? They're not going to find true love without Christ Jesus. Why? God is love. You have the love of Christ in your life. You have the love poured out into your heart. You can share that goodness. You can share that love with them. Listen, they don't have it, but they need it. Amen? That's what we're called to do. And so be stirred up to do what's right throughout this week. Remember that. Love and good works. Do what God has called you to do throughout this week. Be encouraged. If God is for you, you don't have to worry about who's against you. You're going to have opposition. When you're being used by God, the enemy realizes that the enemy's going to come after you. But get this. Christ is for you. And those people that you share with, trust me, when the rubber meets the road, when they're go through difficult times, they're going to know who to go to find truth. Amen? None of that's in my notes here, so let's go forward. Then immediately the brethren sent Paul away. Why, they're going to kill him, to go to the sea. But both Silas and Timothy remained there. So in Berea, most likely they stayed there to disciple all these new believers. Paul's like, they had to get Paul out of town because they probably would have killed him. So he escapes, but these two stay. Silas and Timothy stay to disciple the believers that are there. But then, what are we told? Verse 15. So those who conducted Paul brought him to, can we say it out loud? Athens. Athens, Greece. And receiving a command for Silas and Timothy to come to him with all speed. What did they do? They departed. Okay, so Paul shows up in Athens. He leaves the guys. He says, hey guys, disciple these new believers. You need to stay here. Disciple them. They need to be taught the word of God. Okay, I'll let you know when I need you. Listen, please, don't miss us. It's so pagan there in Athens. He sees all these statues, all these false gods. He's like, no, change of plans. Bring them right now. I need help. Why? Because you're not supposed to go out. You're supposed to go out two by two. And he's like, I'm by myself. I need help. I need someone to help. So he's like, okay, I'm going to wait here until these guys show up, but they need to come right away. And as we talk about being stirred up, there's going to be a time where there's going to be a hastening, where God's going to say, right now. And that's what we see with speed. So if you're a note taker, with all speed means to do something quickly, as soon as possible, to hurry. I can't help but think of Zacchaeus. Remember Zacchaeus, the tax collector? Let me put it this way. The thief, you had to be a thief to be a tax collector. Everybody hated the tax collectors. Some things never change, right? And he was rich because of all the money he was taking from the people illegally. And so he's rich, and everybody, when he'd go out, they would sneer at him. They didn't want nothing to do with this tax collector, right? But he saw it, he heard that Jesus was coming through Jericho. So when he heard that Jesus was coming through Jericho, and because he was a short man and there's a big crowd, he couldn't see. And I can't help myself, but I see the pictures, like he's probably going like this, like he can't see. He wants to get a glimpse of Jesus. So what does he do? He climbs up a sycamore tree. Let me put it to you this way. If I know my scripture, he ran. He made haste. Why? He's like, I need to get up that tree. I need to see Jesus. He was stirred to see Jesus. And then you know what happened. So he's up in the sycamore tree. And when Jesus came to the place, he looked up and saw him and said, Zacchaeus, make haste and come down. For today, I must stay at your house. And he made haste and came down and received him joyfully. Please picture this with me. Zacchaeus is walking around. Everybody's like, oh, there he is. Don't even look at that guy. There's that tax collector that steals from us. Jesus walks by, knows that he's up in the tree. He goes, Zacchaeus, I need to go to your house. Can you imagine what Zacchaeus was thinking? There's crowds of people. Why does he want to come to my house? And he made haste. He ran. He's joyfully, come on in. He wanted to hang out with Jesus. When they saw it, the people, they complained, saying, he has gone to be a guest with a man who is a sinner. The rest of the people were like, he's going to Zacchaeus' house. He's a sinner. Guess what? Look in the mirror. We're all sinners.
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0: up to continue studying God's Word together. Remember, 3 o'clock this afternoon, Pastor Scott, the Pastor Scott Show, will be here. 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
0: Hey, friend, thank you for being here. Southern California's 99.5 KKLA. It's Big Wave Dave, David James. 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
12: It's not the messenger, it's the message that saves people. The Savior, Jesus Christ, is not us. It's like you pour water into a vessel, and when people drink water out of the vessel, are they tasting the vessel? They're not supposed to. Never they should taste the vessel. The vessel has to be clean. They should taste Jesus Christ, not you or me.

Welcome to Somebody Loves You Radio, the Bible teaching ministry of Roel Reese in Diamond Bar, California. We are continuing our study of 1 Corinthians with encouragement to boldly share the good news of the gospel. Some people may

0: reject your testimony, while others will be drawn to Jesus through you. But ultimately, the Lord Himself is the one who changes hearts. It can be freeing to know that we don't need to feel pressure to convince anyone to come to Christ. Here's Raul Reese in 1 Corinthians chapter 15.
1: He says in verse 1, "Now moreover, brethren," after he spoke to us in 12, 13, and 14, the gifts of the Holy Spirit, he says, "Now moreover, brethren, I, Paul, declare to you the good news." Notice, "the good news which I preach to you, which also you receive, and in which you stand." Three things he wants to remind them. Number one, I preach to you, you received it, and now you're standing on it. Three things that we do with the gospel. The gospel, first of all, is preached, and then it is received, and then it is standing upon the word of God. I love the way when you're preaching the gospel and you have a bunch of non-believers, because it's a good challenge to non-believers to stand before them and to be able to give them the truth of God, how some will respond to rejection, but the others, as they're touched by the Holy Spirit, it is amazing how they break down and humble themselves before the presence of God. There's always those two camps, non-believer and then the believer, those that doubt and those that believe. And so Paul wants to make sure that we understand as Christians that the gospel is the good news. And it is always preached, it is always not only received, sometimes rejected, but at the same time, we stand upon the gospel of Jesus Christ. And then secondly, look what he says in verse 2. "By which," the gospel, "also you are saved, if you hold fast to that word which I preach to you, unless you have believed in vain." Notice that here, he makes a very important statement here. He's talking about the gospel of Jesus Christ, how the gospel saves people. And then after he talks about salvation, he says, "If you hold fast to that word which I preach to you, unless you have believed without a cause or without success," in the Greek. Without a cause or success. And think of how many people, like Paul says here, that not only come to hear the word of God, but they don't hold it fast when it's preached to them. And they don't really believe in the gospel of Jesus Christ. And yet at the same time, I think of how many that really do believe in the gospel of Jesus Christ, and you see a transformation, you see a change in their hearts and in their lives as the word of God settles in their hearts and they completely become a different person. Verse 3, "For I, Paul, deliver to you first of all that which I also received." Now notice, you can deliver it unless it's been given to you first. If you accept it, then you can give it out. And think of how many people reject it when it is given to them. Totally reject it. "I don't want to hear that." And sometimes they get very nasty when you're trying to tell them about the gospel of Jesus Christ. And yet I've learned over the years, you can't take the gospel and shove it down somebody's throat. It has to be the work of the Holy Spirit for people to come to salvation and to know the truth about God. They have to be hungry. They have to really be open. And if they're not hungry and they're not open, then you're wasting your time sharing with people. The Holy Spirit will show you that. And so whenever you talk to people, they become argumentative, that's cool. But don't argue with them. Don't try to convert them. That is the power of the Holy Spirit, the only one that can do that. You can become frustrated, you can become really hurt, and at the same time, you can get mad at people. So it's really important for me that when I share with someone, I want to look at their attitude. If they're open, then I'll share my heart with them. But if they're not really open and they're resistant, they don't want to hear it, then I won't even talk to them. I just walk away and say, "Hey, God bless you. I won't see you again." They want to be open and they want to be hungry. Then you can really share the gospel in full scripture with them. Look at verse 3 again. "For I delivered to you, first of all, that which I also received, that Christ died for our sins according to the scriptures." Notice what Paul is doing. We don't have the New Testament yet, okay? He's referring back to the Old Testament. He's always pointing to the scriptures. You always have to refer to the scriptures. The Bible teaches this. The Bible says this. Now what Paul's talking about here, he's talking about Psalm 16:10, Isaiah 53:8-10. He's talking about Psalm 22 concerning the actual crucifixion of Jesus Christ in Psalm 22. 750 years before Christ was crucified, David wrote in Psalm 22 about his crucifixion. And then how about Isaiah 750 years before? In Isaiah chapter 52 verse 11 through chapter 53, you have not only the actual abuse and beatings of Jesus Christ and the crucifixion of Jesus Christ, and yet it was written 750 years before it ever happened. The scriptures, the word of God, the world cannot see that. The world can't do that. It is only by divine appointment that God through his word can only do that, because of the anointing of the Holy Spirit and the sacredness of God's word, the holy scriptures. Then he says this, verse 4, and that he, Jesus, was buried and that he rose again on the third day. Notice again, according to what? According to the scriptures. Psalm 22, Genesis 22, Isaiah 53, the Old Testament again. And then verse 5, and that he, Jesus, was seen by Peter, Cephas, then by the 12, and after that he was seen by over 500 Christians at one time, of whom the greater part remain to the present time, but some already have died. So there's all these witnesses that after Jesus was killed, they saw him at the resurrection. Remember when Jesus on the cross and he actually died and told the Spirit to depart? Then they took him down and they buried him. 3 days later, after he went to hell and set the captives free, he comes back and he's in the grave and he resurrects after 3 days. He walks out of the tomb. And then for 40 days, he went and met with the disciples and he showed them his print hands, the actual nails prints in his hands, his feet and the side. He ate with them, he fellowshed with them, and he taught them the word of God. And then after 40 days, he went up to the Mount of Olives and he ascended to heaven in a cloud. And then he told them that he would come again in the same way that he departed. It must have been a trip for the disciples to see him in resurrection body. Remember when Peter was in the mountain and Jesus was transformed into the future? When he said, let's build 3 tabernacles, one for you, one for Elijah, and one for Moses. And then the Lord rebuked him. And you think how now Jesus, in the resurrection body that he possessed, that he could go through buildings and at the same time they could touch him and he could eat and drink with them. We really don't understand the heavenly body. It's something that is a mystery to us. And yet each one of us individually, when we die, we open our mouth and then the spirit that's in us comes out of our body and the body becomes an empty shell. And our spirit goes to be with the Lord or it goes to hell. And the angels are always at your presence to take you to heaven or to take it to hell. You can read that in the Gospel of Luke. Chapter 16, verse 19, all the way down. So it's really for me to understand the scriptures that he's talking about. Verse 15 again. And that he says again that he was seen by 500 brethren at once, of whom the greatest part remains into the present time, but the others have died. Verse 7. And after that he was seen, notice, by James. And then by all the apostles. So every one of them got to see him. And then verse 8, I love this. And then last of all, notice Paul didn't put himself first. And last of all, he was seen by me, Paul, also. And notice, as by one, there was burned out of due time. Paul reminds them that God got a hold of his life and he felt like he was one born out of due season. Because when he first got saved, the apostles didn't accept Paul. They didn't trust him. And it's so cool that he took Judas's place. He became the 12th apostle. When Judas committed suicide, then Paul, on his way to persecuting Christians in the book of Acts chapter 8, he's on his way to Damascus, and the Lord appears to him, and he knocks him down, and he says, "Saul, Saul, why are you persecuting me?" And he said, "Is that you, O Lord, Jesus?" And at that particular moment, the Lord blinded him and converted Paul, and he went back into the city of Damascus as he was going to persecute Christians. And he was there for 3 days, totally blind. He couldn't see. And the Lord went to Ananias, there in the city of Damascus. And he said, "Ananias, I want you to go, and I want you to lay hands on this fellow. His name is Paul, that I just converted. And put your hands on him so that he may see again." And Ananias said this, "Man, I'm not going, Lord. Haven't you heard about this guy? He's killing Christians." He says, "Don't worry about it. I already got him." So he went over, lay hands on Paul, and Paul's scales fell off and was baptized with the Holy Spirit, and Paul was never the same again.
0: 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Let's continue now with the final part of our study, the resurrection.
1: "Then, for I am the least of all the apostles," notice that, the humility of Paul, self-denial, "whom I am not worthy to be called an apostle because I persecuted the church of God." Notice that. I was a persecutor of the church of Jesus Christ. Acts 22, 4, 1 Timothy 1, 15 through 16, 2 Corinthians 4, 5. He constantly was killing Christians and putting them in jail. And yet Paul here, so humble in sharing his testimony. Verse 10, "But by the grace of God, I am what I am." I love it. Paul doesn't boast and puts himself on a pedestal. He says the whole thing, the bottom line, it was by the grace of God that I was saved, just like us. It's by the grace of God, not because we were great, but we were sinners. And God came and touched each one of us individually when we repented, and by faith we asked him to come into our hearts and lives. And what did he do? He transforms us. That's why Paul says in 2 Corinthians 5:17, "Therefore, if any man is in Christ Jesus, all things become brand new. All things pass away, and all things become brand new." That's what a Christian is like. Then he says again, "But by the grace of God, I am what I am, and his grace toward me was not in vain." Notice, God's grace is not in vain. "But I labored more abundantly than you all. Yet not I," but check this out, "it was the grace of God which was with me." I love it. The grace of God is what motivates me. The grace of God is what maintains me. The grace of God is the gift of God. I can't boast about it. Apart from the grace of God, man, I would be dust. I would be lost completely and fully. The unmerited favor that God gives to each one of us individually when we submit and surrender our lives to him fully and completely, then the grace of God will start working in your lives. Verse 11. "Therefore," what I just told you, he goes back to the past. He says, "whether it was I or they, so we preach, and so you have come to believe." Notice that. That's his final analysis. It was the gospel of Jesus Christ. It was not the messenger. Understand this. It's not you. It's not me. It's not the messenger. It's the message that saves people. The Savior, Jesus Christ, it's not us. The message that we deliver. It's like you pour water into a vessel, and when people drink water out of the vessel, are they tasting the vessel? They're not supposed to. Never they should taste the vessel. The vessel has to be clean. They should taste Jesus Christ, not you or me. Very important. So Paul here brings out some real truth to us. Verse 12. "Now, if Christ is preached that he has been raised from the dead, how is it, do that some people are saying that there is no resurrection from the dead? So in Corinth, you had these Greeks, and even in the Corinthian church, people that did not believe in the resurrection. There were false teachers in Corinth. They were trying to deceive the people. They were trying to discourage them. It was a logical argument. And then at the same time, here is Paul trying to be a shepherd. And then on the other side, there were those that were trying to destroy the foundation of the resurrection in the life of young believers that had come to Jesus Christ. Not those that were mature. They always go, false prophets, false teachers, always goes to those new Christians. Those that are babies in Christ. And they try to discourage them, and they try to brainwash them, and they try to take them away from the truth of Jesus Christ. But it's the Holy Spirit that seals us, our hearts and our minds. And as you become a student of God's Word, and you begin to study God's Word, then you can stand on the foundation, which is Jesus Christ, and you can give an answer to those that are questioning your faith, as you give them the Word of God. So then he says in verse 13, but if there is no resurrection of the dead, then Christ is not risen. Notice that. To deny the bodily resurrection, notice, in principle, is to deny the resurrection of Jesus Christ. If we don't rise, then Christ never rose from the dead. And then let's eat and drink and do whatever we want to do. Because there's no life after death. This is it. So enjoy it now. So Paul's going to really deal with these Gnostics and these guys that didn't believe in the resurrection. He says again in verse 13, but if there is no resurrection of the dead, then Christ is not risen. And if Christ is not risen from the dead, then our preaching is empty and your faith is also empty. Wow. He says, forget about Christianity. Christianity is built upon the resurrection. You see, and the resurrection of Jesus Christ. Without the resurrection, there's no Christianity. So here he brings up this powerful defense. Again, he says, and if Christ is not risen from the dead, then our preaching is empty and your faith is totally empty. Verse 15, yes. And we are found false witnesses of God. So then people can say you guys are false teachers, false prophets. Because the reason we have testified of God that he raised up Jesus Christ, whom he did not raise up. In fact, if the dead did not rise. So he says, people will come to you and say, you're a liar because you said that Christ had risen from the dead. But if it's not true, then you're lying and you're deceiving people. And then verse 16, for if the dead do not rise, then Christ is not risen. And if Christ is not risen, then your faith is empty. Notice that. Empty. And you are what? Still in your sins. Wow. Still in your sins. Can you imagine how many people struggle with that? What is the first thing that Satan does to new believers? He condemns them. You know how many people I've talked to when they're new believers? They'll come and say, I think I committed the unpardonable sin. Really? How did you do that? Well, I just came to Christ and I slipped and I fell the other day and I sinned against God. And what does the devil do? Immediately he comes and says, you call yourself a Christian? Man, you totally have gone against what Christ has taught. And they get this in their minds. And yet, the one that commits the blasphemy against the Holy Spirit is a person that would never be in church, never would be convicted, but he would be totally lost, fully out in the world, and never ever would come to Jesus Christ ever again. But here he wants to make sure that we understand that if Christ is not risen from the dead, then we are still empty and dead in our sins. Then God has not forgiven us. We're on our way to hell. There's no redemption for our sins. Verse 18, then also those who have died in Christ have perished. So all of our loved ones, our friends, the prophets from the past, Abraham and all of them, it was just a delusion. It was a lie, and they're all gone, and it is not true. They've all perished fully and completely, and we also will perish if Christ did not die and rise again from the dead. Verse 19, and if in this life Only we have hope in Christ, then we of all men are most miserable. Notice that, how sad it would be. Notice, if this is only what we had, but we have Christ and we have His Word. Now verse 20 to 28, he says in verse 20, he says, but now Christ is risen from the dead and has become the first fruits of those who have died. Now remember, those in the Old Testament, they died and they were in Abraham's bosom. When Christ died on the cross, notice what I'm saying, when Christ died on the cross, what happened? Those that were in hell, taken out, remember Abraham's bosom, and they were taken to heaven. From the time that Jesus died on the cross and resurrected, from that point, not the Old Testament, from that point in the New Testament, until Christ comes again, every person that died, that moment they died, immediately, instead of going to Abraham's bosom, immediately went to heaven. Immediately. So look what he's saying here. This is pretty interesting. Verse 21. For since by men came death, by men also came the resurrection of the dead. Notice that. It was only by man that death came. Why? Because first Adam sinned. Sin entered the world through Adam and Eve, and the whole human race became what? Infected by sin. That's why everybody dies. And it's so cool how Paul brings out from the old past to the present. Look what else he says. For as in Adam all died, but even so now in Christ all shall be made alive. Isn't that cool? Through the resurrection of Jesus Christ. But each one in his own order. Notice what he's going to say. Christ is the first fruits, and after those who are in Christ Jesus at his coming. Then comes the end when he delivers the kingdom of God the Father, and when he puts an end to all rule and all authority and power. And then he says, for he must reign until he has put all his enemies under his feet. Notice that. Rebellion, enmity has to be put down. Satan will be cast into the lake of fire.
0: We hope today's lesson has filled you with a fresh sense of urgency to share the gospel with those who don't yet know Jesus, pointing them to His all-sufficient death on the cross for our sins. 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
2: 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Remember those Geico ads, hump day? The camel all stoked that it was Wednesday, hump day. I love those ads. Anyway, sorry about that. Just doing a little pining. What's your most favorite commercial on TV of all time? You know? 818-662-3737. Lift up Jesus next on this hump day.
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7: I'm Donna Rush with Soquel's Morning Rush. It's a family atmosphere at Harvest Christian School in Riverside, where Principal Paul DeFoe says he and the staff want students and their families to feel loved, safe, and cared for. He and the staff recognize for our Thankful Thursday as our honorees. Principal DeFoe says shining the light of Jesus in the workplace and teaching students to do so out in the surrounding community is a privilege made possible by a strong prayer life.
8: Well, anytime you step out and try to take ground from the enemy, you're going to get hit hard. 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
5: When there are church discipline issues or people who are just really out of line in church, at some point you got to be done. 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So there's always this notion here of the Lord is patient with us. He wants us to come to repentance. When we do everything we can to push him away, but at some point, he's done. 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
2: Straight up 2 o'clock here. It's David James, Big Wave Dave. Hi, friends. Lift Up Jesus with Dudley Rutherford is sponsored by Shepherd Church, 99.5 KKLA.

0: Welcome to Lift Up Jesus with Pastor Dudley Rutherford. I'm Kyle Welch. We are here every weekday at this time to share the good news of Jesus and to lift up his name to this city. No matter if you are listening right now from your car or at home or in your place of work, we believe that today's sermon from Pastor Dudley will be a blessing to everyone. So if you can, get out your Bibles and let's join Pastor Dudley right now with his message.
1: Today, we're going to look at Joel chapter 3, verse 16. That's our text. But you're not going to understand anything about Joel 3:16 unless you understand what goes on in Joel chapter 1 and understand what goes on in Joel chapter 2. And we're going to get around jumping back and forth. We'll be looking at Joel chapter 3. But again, in order to understand Joel chapter 3, you got to know what's going on in Joel chapter 1 and Joel chapter 2. How many of you are with me so far? So let's look first of all at the verse, and then we'll get started into the other topics that we need to get covered today. Joel 3:16. Last weekend, John 3:16. Today, Joel 3:16. The Lord will roar from Zion and thunder from what city? Jerusalem. The earth and the sky will tremble, but the Lord will be a refuge for his people, a stronghold for the people of Israel. I have about four different things I want to cover. Number one, in your notes, write this down. Joel talks about Jerusalem and Zion. Zion and Jerusalem, just so you know, they're the same city, all right? Sometimes he says Zion, sometimes he says Jerusalem. But as you go through the Word of God, you'll find the name Zion over 150 times. You'll find the name Jerusalem almost 900 times. It doesn't matter if when you're reading the Bible, you're reading about Zion or you're reading about Jerusalem, you're reading about the same city. He said, the Lord will roar from Zion and thunder from Jerusalem. This roar and this thunder come from the same place. Now, I want you to write this down. Jerusalem, you should know this, is the capital city of Israel. Jerusalem is the capital city of Israel. So when you read Joel and you come to Jerusalem, it's talking about this city that is behind me. This, how many of you think that's a beautiful picture right there? Isn't that a beautiful picture? And I've been there many times, probably 12, 13 times. I've taken a trip to Israel and hope to do so in the future. Jerusalem is a holy site for three different faiths. There are 50 Christian churches in Jerusalem. There are 33 Muslim mosques in Jerusalem. And there are over 300 Jewish synagogues. Now, there are museums there. There's the Holocaust Museum, Yad Vashem, that has 450,000 photographs and 129 million documents that explain in detail the events of the Holocaust, where 6 million Jews were killed at the hands of Hitler. Now, you have Jerusalem, and then I want to explain to you, if you look here for a second, here's Jerusalem, and it's on the edge, it's on top of a hill, and then there's the steep valley, and it's called the Kidron Valley, and then as you come up this side of that Kidron Valley, you have what's known as the Mount of Olives. So you got Jerusalem, the Kidron Valley, and then the Mount of Olives, where Jesus looked over and prayed for the city of Jerusalem. Now, the Mount of Olives has, I have a picture of this, it's the longest, most active cemetery in the world. Jewish people have been buried there on the Mount of Olives, and there are 150,000 graves on the Mount of Olives. And I'll come back and explain that to you later on, why the Jews are buried on the Mount of Olives. Going back to Jerusalem, there have been over 100 battles that have been fought in Jerusalem. But I want you to write this number down. Jerusalem has been conquered 40 times by different people, different nations. Completely conquered. The Persians conquered Jerusalem, the Babylonians, the Turks, the British Empire, and of course we know the Roman Empire. It has been conquered time and time again. Originally, and this is very important that you get this, and I've got a lot of like teaching stuff here today. It originally was called the City of David. And I want you to write this date down. The date is 1010 BC. 1010, I want you to write two dates down. The first is 1010 BC. That's the date that David conquered Jerusalem and named it the City of David. That's 1010 BC. Joel, now write this down because this, you really won't understand anything about Joel if you don't understand this. Joel, we believe, was written around 835 BC. So a little more than 800 years, 835 years before the time of Christ, Joel was written. So Joel, we believe, was a contemporary of the prophet Elisha. And primarily when he was writing, was speaking to the people living there in the southern kingdom, which was Judah. Now, by the time you get to Christ, so you have David conquering the city, 1,000 years before Christ. You have Joel writing the book of Joel, 835 years before Christ. At the time of Christ, this is what the temple would have looked like. Jesus would have walked into this temple. This is called Herod's temple. But I want you to write this down somewhere in your notes, that Jerusalem, that this temple that you're looking at during the time of Christ, was completely destroyed in the year 70 AD. Completely destroyed in the year 70 AD. The Romans came in what year? 70 AD. Don't forget that. I'm going to refer to it in a little bit. The Romans came in and completely destroyed this temple. The only thing that's left of this Herod's temple is in the southwest corner, part of the foundation. It's the only thing left. And it's what we call the Western Wall. Some people refer it to the Wailing Wall, but it's the Western Wall where people go from all over the world and go to that wall and pray. And they put prayers, they write prayers in a little pieces of paper and they stick them in the cracks of those walls. We've actually had a duplicate of that wall. We've put a replica of it on a 1/3 scale. We put it up from time to time here on the campus. And there are over 1 million prayers every single year that are stuck in the cracks of those walls. Now, I said all that to say a couple of things. One, and you can just scribble this down, it was in 1 Kings 11, verse 32, that God up in heaven was the one, it was God who actually chose Jerusalem to be the city for his people. God could have picked any city in the world, but it was God in heaven who chose Jerusalem to be the center of the nation of Israel. Now I want you to write this down in your notes. Jerusalem is central to our faith. It's central to our faith. And one day when COVID is over, I hope to again take another group and we'll go over there and we'll visit that great city. And you'll go to that wall and you'll pray at what many people believe is the holiest site on the face of the planet. Now, I want to show you a couple of maps. This first map, and I don't want to confuse you. How many of you are with me? You're not too confused. I'm going to tie all this in as we go. But Jerusalem is a sprawling city. It's a vast city today. Millions of people live there. But what you have highlighted here is what the land area of what Jerusalem would have been in the days of David when David conquered Jerusalem, and it's the area when Joel wrote his letter, the city of David would have been in this area of what we know today as Jerusalem. At the time, David's city was on the southern slope of an area called Mount Moriah. Now, it's a vast city, but the topography of that city has never changed. Even though the city has been built and rebuilt, the topography of that city has never changed. All right? And so, Mount Moriah, everybody say Mount Moriah. About 4,000 years ago, maybe 5,000 years ago, Mount Moriah was the place where Abraham offered up his son Isaac as a sacrifice. 3,000 years ago, it was the city that David captured from the Jebusites, and in 2 Samuel 5 verse 7, the Bible says that David captured the fortress of Zion and named it the city of David. That was 3,000 years ago. 2,000 years ago, from the tribe of Judah, one of the descendants of David, Jesus appeared on the scene, and on Mount Moriah, there Jesus was hung on a cross where he died for the sins of the world. And one day, we believe that when the Lord Jesus Christ returns, he's returning to this piece of land, and we do know that one day Jesus will return. Amen. Symbolically, and again, I don't want to confuse you, Jerusalem represents heaven, which is known as the New Jerusalem. And it also represents your own heart, because even though Jerusalem is the place where Jesus originally came to set up his kingdom, ultimately he desires to rule and to reign inside your heart. So Jerusalem is central to the book of Joel. It's central to our faith. It's central to our world. It is central to our future as believers. Number two, write this down. We come to what's called the judgment of the nations. If you read Joel chapter 1, Joel chapter 2, and Joel chapter 3, there is an overall theme as you read that there is coming a day of judgment where God will judge any and all nations who have rebelled against God and who have rebelled against God's people. As you start in Joel chapter 1, it begins with an invasion of locusts. There's locusts that go over the city of Jerusalem and destroy everything. Joel chapter 1 verse 10, it reads that the fields are ruined, the ground is dried up, the grain is destroyed, the wine is dried up, and the oil fails. Verse 11 tells us that the farmers are wailing and the vine growers are grieving. And verse 12 tells us, Joel 1:12 says, surely the joy of mankind is withered away. And everything you see in Joel chapter 1 is a picture of what's going on in our world today. Our nation, the United States of America, is experiencing plagues of many kinds. Oh, we're not experiencing a plague of locusts, but there's a plague of hatred. There's a plague of disrespecting authority in this country. There's a plague of racism in this country. There's a plague of power, a plague of corrupt leadership. There's a plague of addiction in this country. There's a plague of depression and anxiety and a fear in this country. There is a plague of removing God from our school system. There is a plague of abortion, the shedding of innocent blood. I would challenge anyone in this room to do a Bible study on your own. Study what God's Word has to say about any nation who sheds innocent blood. It is a plague upon this country. There is a plague of pornography in this country. There is a plague of immorality in this country. There is a plague of injustice in this country. All of which leads to the joy of mankind withering away. It happened in Joel's day, and it's happening in our day here today. Amen? Now, we're going to go back to Joel. We went to Joel 1. We're going to look at Joel 2 in a minute, but I want to read Joel 3 and then jump back to Joel 2. Joel 3 reads, "Let the nations be roused and let them advance into the valley of Jehoshaphat." Everybody say Jehoshaphat. Don't ever name your child Jehoshaphat, okay? Joel 3:12 tells us, now don't forget the locusts, the plagues were in Joel chapter 1. In Joel 3, he says, there's coming a day where I, God, are going to gather the nations in the valley of Jehoshaphat, and there I, God, will sit to judge all the nations on every side. I want you to read my lips. God will do this. One day, God will judge the nations of this world. Don't you doubt for a second that he's not going to do that. Verse 13 says, "Swing the sickle. The harvest is ripe, like it's time now. Come trample the grapes, for the winepress is full and the vats are overflowing. So great is their wickedness." And then we come to our text, verse 16, that says, "The Lord will roar like a lion from Zion, and thunder from Jerusalem, and the earth and the sky will tremble." There's so many things I could tell you that about all this, but here's what you need to know, that any nation that does not honor God, God will eventually bring judgment to that nation. You do know that God at one time destroyed the entire earth, the people of this earth, because the earth, the people of this earth, had nothing but wickedness in their hearts. So God at one time destroyed the world by a flood. Do you remember that? And do you remember what happened in the year 70 AD? I told you earlier in the sermon, what happened in the year 70 AD? God destroyed his own city. Now, how many of you, stay with me, how many of you are glad that we live on this side of the cross? We live in a dispensation of grace. How many of you are glad that we don't live on that side of the cross, back where the law was in charge, but we live, how many of you are grateful that we live on this, we live on the side of grace? Now, what year was that temple destroyed? 70 AD. That's a whole generation after the cross. The cross was in 33 AD. So it was after the cross, when we are living on this side of the cross, in the day and age and the dispensation of grace, that God still allowed his city, the city of Jerusalem, to be completely destroyed because of the sin and the wickedness and the disobedience of his own people who lived in Jerusalem. So even though we are living in the dispensation of grace, God could bring judgment to this nation, the United States of America, could he not? Make no mistake about it. God has set his own timetable We are watching with our very eyes a nation, our nation, turning our backs on God. And there will come a time where God will say, enough is enough. The burden is upon us because we as believers have compromised our faith. We as Christians are living unholy lives. We have watered down the gospel of Jesus Christ. We're the ones who've neglected God's word. We're the ones that have chosen to dishonor God in so many ways. And write this down quickly. This is kind of a side note. Part of our problem today is we don't have any modern day prophets. We don't have anybody like Joel preaching or Jeremiah. You see anybody preaching like Joel, Jeremiah, Daniel, Hosea, Malachi, Zechariah, telling us that we need to turn our hearts over to God? You can't even find a church in the United States of America talking about sin, judgment, or hell today in America. You know why? Because we don't want to offend anybody. You read Joel, you read Zechariah, you read the book of Revelation, you read the book of Thessalonians, and there is coming a day where God's going to judge all nations. Now, I've got some good news. How many of you want some good news? Point three is good news. Write this down. Jesus saves. Jesus saves. If you look at that verse, the 16th verse, the Lord will roar from Zion and thunder from Jerusalem. The earth sky will tremble, but God's going to judge all the nations, but the Lord will be a refuge for His people, a stronghold for the people of Israel.
0: 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I'm Kyle Welch, inviting you to join us tomorrow at this same time as we again lift up Jesus with Pastor Dudley.

0: the show right now. 888-LA-TALKS is his number. Go ahead and have that dialed in and ready to chat with him. 888-LA-TALKS. And Pastor Scott, Pastor Scott Show, about 3 minutes. He that handsome matter wisely shall find good. Who's a trust in the Lord, happy is he. Proverbs 16:20. Love you, KKLA family. 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
1: Yeah,
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9: This is Mark Finley with Hope Lives 365. The only book of the Bible that Jesus specifically mentions as we should study is the book of Daniel. He mentions that in Matthew, the 24th chapter, when he's speaking about end events. The word Daniel means God is my judge, or God is my vindicator. God is the one who, in the play and counterplay of human history, sets all things right. He is the God that's there in our joys and our sorrows. He is the God that sets up kings and takes down kings. He is the God that guides, directs the destiny of nations. He is the God that's with his people throughout all the trials of history and the trials of their life. That's our God.
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2: I remember the first press conference we had, the day of transition, Dr. Dobson and I standing there in a... journalist from the AP asked me the question, how are you going to fill his shoes? And I quickly thought, well, I can't. I got to get my own pair of shoes. And I think that's your point. I mean, you can't live another person's life. You can't lead like that person. You got to lead the way that God has crafted you to lead. And that's what I've tried to do. And that's true of each one of us when we get these positions that God can use for influence. He's made us in a unique way to do it, a unique way that has our fingerprint and our stripes and pain attached to it. So praise God.
1: That is Focused on the Family President Jim Daly in an interview recently discussing what it was like for him when he took over for Jim Dobson, which was a really big deal, you know, at the time. And how are you going to fill his shoes, he was asked. And he gave such a great answer there. And it's relevant for us today because we have come to a time when Jim Daly has announced that he is going to begin to transition out of that role and another person will become president of Focus on the Family. And with me to talk about this is Gary Schneeberger. He is with Focus on the Family. He's the assistant to the president for media relations at Focus on the Family. Gary, welcome back to the Pastor Scott Show.
3: Always great to be with you, Pastor Scott. And it's so fascinating that you played that clip and Jim mentioned the press conference when he and Dr. Dobson were together, because I was running that press conference. So
1: back in the day. Yeah. Well, you get to do it again, I guess, to a certain degree. And tell us about this. And then I want to talk a little bit about what Jim was talking about with leadership, because all of us have a time in our life when it's time to move on to the next thing, whatever God is calling us to do. So just briefly tell us what's happening at Focus, and then let's talk about the leadership issues.
3: Sure. Focus has begun the leadership transition at the impetus of the board and Jim as a member of the board. To find what Jim calls the next gen leadership focused on the family. That is whomever will succeed him as president. Now, it's not going to happen in a day. It's not going to happen in a week. The best that Jim's been able to estimate, again, with the board's insights and with a search firm, Faith Search Partners, that we're working with, is 12 to 18 months. Seems like a good time frame, we believe. But here's the where the rubber meets the road here. And that is, we can say we think it could take that long. It might take that long. But at the end of the day, the only thing we can say for certain is that the timeline will be the Lord's timeline.
1: Yeah.
3: As we look to get that next generation of leadership. Jim's going to be 65 soon, and he's of the mind that it's time to reach, as he has said, the next gen leadership that's going to take Focus on the Family through its next 50 years. And we celebrate our 50th year next year, 2027.
1: Well, that is amazing, and it has been great to be partners with Focus on the Family here at Salem and KKLA in Los Angeles, KPRZ in San Diego, KDAR. Those are the stations that were on live, and such a wonderful thing to be partners with Focus on the Family. You know, as you hear this, and you hear that somebody in leadership is talking about their transition, I feel like it's something that in the old days of leadership, people used to think you give your 2 weeks' notice, and then they'll figure it out. You know, pastors sometimes in a church or people in leadership roles, you know, for some jobs, maybe that's all you need in different places. But when you have a particular leadership role where people are depending on you, or you're providing vision, those kinds of things, it is a wise thing to do what Jim is doing, to say, you know what, not today, but the time is coming. Let's start. You know, what is behind that kind of a leadership decision?
3: Yeah, what he really wants to do here is to model well what transition looks like for a leader, especially a leader of a Christian ministry. Because let's be honest, as I say that, right, we're probably all thinking of some transition, of some transitions that didn't go as smoothly as they might have. Jim wants to model it going well. And it's important to note this, Scott, that there's no crisis, quote unquote, at Focus. There's no scandal. There's no reason for this besides Jim's, you know, deeply core belief that this is the time for him to step aside and for the next generation leadership of Focus on the Family to find his place. Jim wants to build an on-ramp for that next leader, even as he builds an off-ramp for himself, again, over what the board thinks, what Jim thinks could be 12 to 18 months, but which only the Lord knows for sure how long that's going to be.
1: I'm grateful for that clarification because, you know, these days people question things, right? Like, why is he leaving? You know, he's leaving because he feels like that's God's call. You know, I remember right. that when I left the pastorate to come here, you know, people ask all kinds of, why would you do that? Well, you feel like God is calling you to something else. That means you're going to be called from something different. And, you know, when you're thinking about this and you've seen the transition from James Dobson now with Jim Daly, and that was a very successful transition, ultimately, wouldn't you say?
3: Oh, for sure. And one of the things that Jim has said he did during that transition is he took notes, right? Jim noted what went well, what could have gone maybe a little bit better. And he's applying those notes as he goes forward here. And one of the things, one of the determinations that he's made in this process is the reason that you're stuck talking to me and not to Jim right now is he does not want this transition to be about him. He doesn't want it to be a victory lap for him. If it's going to take 12 to 18 months, best guess, as we've said, he doesn't want to be doing all these interviews where it's everybody's talking about his legacy. He wants to focus on the next generation and helping that next generation leader have the strongest, most robust ministry that they can have. And that's really what he's focusing on now. So he did one interview at the outset of this. We gave an exclusive interview to an outlet. They've done that. That got then handed out around. And now I'm following behind him just for anybody who has questions like you. What are the details going forward?
1: You're listening to the Pastor Scott Show. My guest is Gary Schneeberger. He is with Focus on the Family and Media Relations. We're talking about transitions at Focus on the Family as President Jim Daly has started the transition to, is it retirement? Is that what he's going to do? Or is he going to get some other plans? Maybe he hasn't decided yet.
3: Yeah, I mean, Jim is a robust guy. So, is he going to retire at some point? Yes. What's happening here is as the transition is going on, once that next gen leader is in place, the board has asked Jim to stay close and help perhaps with the donors. That's where a lot of Jim's time is spent right now with donors.
1: Yeah.
3: So there is going to be some connective tissue. The board hopes Jim is open to that. We don't know exactly what that'll look like, but that's not uncommon because we don't know exactly what the next leader is going to look like either.
1: Yeah. Do you feel like a lot of people and maybe, you know, not just people in organizations like Focus, but even churches or even other companies, what does a Christian leader need to be thinking about, even if they're not really planning to leave right now? They don't think God's calling them, but eventually you're going to leave. Eventually God will replace you. That's just a fact for everybody's role. You know, how soon should a leader start to be thinking about transitioning to the next person?
3: Yeah, great question. And Jim has talked about this internally, talked about this with the board for a couple of years. I mean, he's aware of what his birthday is. He's aware of the fact, as I said, he's going to be 65 soon. And one of the things he does not want to do is overstay his welcome, quote unquote. And by that, I mean, there are some times that a leadership transition is delayed because the leader in place doesn't want to let go of the reins. And one of the most healthy things I think about this whole process as is playing out is what I told you earlier. Jim doesn't want to do these interviews because he doesn't want people to tell him at this point in the process just how great Focus on the Family's been when he's been at the head of it. He wants to dig in and focus on making the ministry robust, making sure the donors are all in place, making sure that the programs are going smoothly, making sure we're on strong financial footing so that the next leader walks into a place that is very, very healthy. That's the thing that he's doing now. So I would say having that mindset, that think about it, talk about it, plan for it. Don't just wait until it comes. If you have an on-ramp to begin the transition, that's going to lead to the best possible outcome. Good transitions have proven.
1: Yeah, I think that's very wise. And we'll have an opportunity to thank Jim and talk about Jim later, right? Once those decisions are made, right? When you have all of that, I imagine there'll be a cake or whatever it is Jim's favorite ice cream is, and there'll be, you know.
3: Oh, for sure. And And as the PR guy at Focus, I'll be sure to put him on, I will put him on a victory lap kind of thing once the new leader's in place, but the time is not now, and that's not his desire. Again, his desire right now is to stay at work, building Focus on, continuing to build Focus on the Family. You know, Jim's been at Focus for 37 years,
1: wow.
3: right? And the number one thing I get asked as I do these interviews, what is the, you know, what are the qualities that Focus is looking for in their next leader? And really, there's a bunch of them, tied to ministry and leadership and all of those things. But the main one that Jim has emphasized and the main one that's most important, right? And you know this from your pastorate experience. It's someone who has the same biblical values that the ministry was founded on by Dr. Dobson in 1977 and which the ministry has run on in all the 50 years that it's been going as of next year. That's the number one quality that Focus is seeking in its next generation leader is the values that have undergirded this organization for almost 50 years.
1: That speaks well to the need to understand what your values are in an organization or a church or even in your own, whatever your personal leadership space is. You know, everybody's a leader. What's it, John Maxwell? Leadership is influence, right. Nothing more, nothing less, right? People are always, I don't know if I'm a leader. I just go to my job and I come home. Yeah, but if you don't shower, you're going to influence people to not want to sit with you. Right? Everybody's right. got some level of leadership. So, you know, I feel like there are some lessons that we can learn even in watching him do this, wherever we find ourselves, in paying attention to the things that matter most when it comes to values in our ministry, if that's where we are specifically assigned, or even just in the ministry that God has given us at whatever place we find ourselves working. When you think about those values at Focus, what are, you mentioned obviously foundational biblical values. What are some other things that are so core and important for Focus to continue to do into the next era?
3: Right, because Focus is and has been for almost 50 years a family help ministry, right? So someone who understands the importance of marriage, God's design for marriage, someone who understands the importance of parents in the lives of their children. That's where we do most of our outreach to those who need a little bit of help along the way is marriage and parenting, sanctity of human life issues. There is a portion of the ministry that focuses on walking out your faith in the public square. Those are the kind of things that Focus has done since Dr. Dobson founded it in 1977 and what Jim has carried on, but done it with a little bit of a different perspective maybe than Dr. Dobson did. I always would say during the first transition, right, from Dr. Dobson to Jim, you know, these two gentlemen were, Dr. Dobson has passed away since the transition, but Dr. Dobson and Jim are both driving, have both drove the Focus train to the same destination. It's a godly destination. It's a biblical destination. Now, as conductors, are their styles different? You betcha. Dr. Dobson would often say that he was, and others would comment on Dr. Dobson as he was kind of the prophet. He spoke boldly to culture. He spoke boldly to leadership. Jim has, and he's enjoyed the shoes that he needed to develop when he said, I need a new pair of shoes. The shoes that he has put on in his leadership of Focus more than 20 years now has been that of a pastor, that of someone who comes along, families and helps them along the way. And Dr. Dobson was a PhD. So he was speaking to families about marriage and parenting from a perspective of academic knowledge. Jim's speaking to them over the last 20 years from a perspective of, I'm just like you, right? When he became president of Focus, he had two young kids at home. He was learning those things. He was developing new techniques through the experts at Focus, but also through his own experience. That, I think, is what really has made Focus so robust over the 50 years is those two different kinds of leadership. And it's exciting for those of us on staff to ponder, what's the next generation of leadership going to look like?
1: You're listening to the Pastor Scott Show. My guest is Gary Schneeberger. He is with Focus on the Family and Media Relations. We're talking about transitions in leadership as Focus is going to begin that process with Jim Daly taking some time to, it's going to take some time. We're talking about many months And Jim Daly will be leading Focus through this transition to a new president eventually. You know, I feel like as you're talking about that, it's important for people to understand that the next person, whether it's their next boss, it is their next supervisor, the next pastor of their church, the next leader of whatever organization they're a part of, that it is okay and actually a good thing if they are very different at certain things, where they're maybe the same in values, but there's something else in style that every individual is going to bring.
3: Oh, for sure. And again, as I said, that was the difference between Dr. Dobson and Jim, both of them piloting that train to the same destination of biblical advice for families, but doing it with different personalities. And that's a good thing. That, that helps you focus on different ways to do some of the same things. When you've been around for 50 years, like Focus has done, there can be a tug sometimes to do it like we've always done it.
1: Yeah.
3: And Jim has really worked to make sure that we don't do it like we've always done it. And as I said, we're excited at Focus about the next generation of leadership, because that individual is going to have some different perspectives too, and it'll be fun to put those into practice.
1: I was thinking about that earlier, and I like to say that, you know, that there are some churches who are struggling because they have a banner up that says that's not how we do it around here, and they don't want to consider that sometimes the culture changes. Obviously, the culture is always changing; things change,
3: right?
1: But certain things stay the same. And I was thinking about that in the transition, that the mission of Focus on the Family is families, to just keep it simply. And yeah, the culture's changed and we have to address different things with families, and that's going to continue to be there, but that focus will continue to be what Focus on the Family is about.
3: Oh, for sure. And one of the great things, as someone who has hired people at Focus on the Family, not the president and CEO of the organization, but I've hired people at Focus on the Family for 15, 20 years. And one of the great things about that process, I've always thought, is that there, you've got three people praying, right, about who the next person is that you're going to hire. One is the candidate, one is the hiring manager, and one is the HR department. In this case, it's the candidate, it's the board of directors, and it's whoever and Jim and other people who are connected to Focus. Everybody's praying for that, and it's always harder, right? It's hard to mess that up. Not impossible, mind you, but it's hard to get that wrong with so many people leaning into the Lord for the right decision.
1: That's right. And that is something that I think is crucial to remember, that everything that we have is the Lord's. So it's it's the organization or the church or whatever we're looking at. My guest is Gary Schneeberger with Focus on the Family. We're talking about transitions there and transitions in leadership as Jim Daly is beginning the transition to a new president there, and he's going to lead that process like you should. I think that's important, and it's also biblical. I found something I just didn't pay attention to, I think, until I was transitioning, that in the book of Numbers is a passage about how, hey, the priest needs to step aside and then invest in the younger person at a certain age. That leadership transition isn't you should just be there forever. That it is a actual biblical notion to say, I'm going to step aside and let somebody else do this, and then I'm going to be around to help that person.
3: Right. And that is Jim's heart. That's what the board wants him to do, to still stick around once the new president's in place, to help do the things that Jim knows how to do and has known how to do here. He's been with Focus 37 years, been president for 20. He's got a wellspring of experience that's going to be helpful to that next generation leader.
1: Yeah, it is. And he will be around in one way or another, one capacity or another.
3: That is the plan.
1: Yeah, Lord willing, with all of that. Well, you know what? I'm excited to see what the Lord is going to do with Focus on the Family during this. I'm excited for Jim for the next thing. I'm sure that there are things that are hard also in letting go. I think that for a lot of us, letting go, and he's a guy with a lot of energy, right? So he's going to have to focus that somewhere. Go ahead.
3: For sure. I said at the top, he did one interview. I had him do one interview.
1: Yeah.
3: It was an exclusive interview. And he read that story and he said, well, I guess it's all real now.
1: Yeah.
3: And he wasn't bemoaning it. He wasn't, fighting it, but it hits you in a different way when you see it right there in black and white, where it's got out of the barn, right?
1: That's right.
3: The transition that has been talked about internally is now talked about and known externally. And he was, a little bit surprised that, like, okay, it's real now.
1: Right.
3: which is, I also think that's a good thing too, because again, it shows that he's not looking to build a legacy. He's not looking to you know, go out with spotlights on him. He's looking to go out with spotlights on the ministry of focus and to shift the spotlight toward who the next generation leader is.
1: Well, I'm glad that you were here to talk to us about this, and we'll be praying for Gary, or for Jim and Focus, and for Gary. That's you.
3: Yeah, you can pray for me too.
1: Pray
3: Thank
1: for
3: you.
1: All of you during this period of time, and I know we're all going to learn things from Jim during this. Thank you for being with me, Gary. Gary Schneeberger from Focus on the Family.
3: Thank you.
1: You can go to FocusOnTheFamily.com to learn more and get more information for your family. 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
1: Hey, it's Pastor Scott. You know, I've been talking to you about sleep apnea issues and snoring. 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You can call him at 892-SMILE. 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
3: This time tomorrow, someone could be $1 billion richer. Tonight's Powerball jackpot has climbed to at least $1 billion after no one won the grand prize on Monday. This is the eighth largest Powerball prize in history and the biggest jackpot of the year so far. But by the time you get the cash, the billion will be just, in quotes, $433 million. The odds of winning are about 1 in 292 million. The cash prize still seems pretty good to me.
2: The lottery is real big, and you know that your odds of winning the lottery only increase slightly if you go buy a ticket. You, the odds are you ain't going to win. So before you start shoveling all of your money over there at the 7-Eleven today or wherever, you know what? It isn't going to happen.
4: Now, who can argue with that?
2: And you know what? Even if you could win the billion-dollar lottery today, you still can't buy the Lakers.
5: The Los Angeles Lakers are being sold to American businessman Josh Kushner and Bob Iger for a record-breaking price of over $12 billion. Kushner and Iger were involved in the expansion process in Vegas, but a stunning turn. They pivoted to make an aggressive offer to buy the Lakers from Mark Walter, who had purchased a controlling interest in the team from the Buss family last year. So this guy owned the team for a year, and now I guess was just received an offer he can't refuse?
2: I guess so. So the Lakers are sold to Bob Iger and Josh Kushner, who is the brother of Jared Kushner, Donald Trump's son-in-law, which has caused some people to wonder, are the Lakers going MAGA? Are they going out there with the purple jerseys and the red hats? What do you think about this, Jose? You're a Laker fan. Lakers are bought and sold. What do you think about it?
6: I don't care who owns the team, as long as they're willing to spend money on the product.
2: Yeah.
6: You know?
2: Like a winning team, championship team.
6: Now, the reason I don't understand, like, people are flip-flopping because before Mark Walter bought the Lakers, people were complaining, oh, Jeannie Buss, who her father bought the Lakers, it was like a family business. They were mad at Jeannie Buss because they were saying that she should sell the team because they weren't doing good, even though they were making the playoffs, they were going into deep runs, but they were saying, like, she's not a really good owner. Mark Walter buys the team. And now everybody's mad because they do a little digging in his past or they just do some deep dives. Oh, he's like helping them with like ICE detention centers. We're not going to support this guy. Now he sells the team and they're like, oh my gosh. Now the Lakers are going to go MAGA and all this stuff. And it's like, guys, is that really all it takes for you guys to not be fans of teams anymore?
2: It is unbelievable. And besides, Bob Iger is the opposite of MAGA. Like, whatever that is, that's what he is, just about.
6: And I think about it, right? Bob Iger took Disney, and he just made it into this giant thing that it is now. People need to understand that billionaires are smart enough to hire people to do things for them, okay? It's not like you're going to turn on the Laker game and you're going to watch Josh Kushner and Bob Iger play basketball. No, they're just doing things behind the scenes. You're there to watch Luka Doncic and the Lakers play some good basketball. And he has a really good team right now. I don't know why people are just mad about this.
2: You know what? It is an interesting question for everybody because we were just talking about transitions with Focus on the Family and leadership transitions and the whole idea that you've got to have a vision for whatever it is you're leading. Maybe you're the boss or the owner. Maybe you are the supervisor at work somewhere. And maybe you don't realize this, ladies and gentlemen, but you are probably not going to buy the Lakers, but you do lead somewhere. There is a place where you have influence somewhere, and your values matter. You know, as I'm with you, as I want the team that I'm rooting for to win. That's what I want.
6: Yeah, I mean, if they're willing to spend money, the reason why people like Mark Walters because he also owns the Dodgers.
2: Yeah,
6: and they're willing to spend money on players. The issue is that sport doesn't have a salary cap, so they could just spend, shell out however much money they can. But basketball is different. They have like a salary cap, so it's not like whoever has the most money is always going to get the best players. So, look, I'm sure Bob Iger's a smart man. Josh Kushner's a smart man. They're going to hire, like, people that are smart enough to make decisions that's for the good of the team. So whoever's owning them, I'm still going to be a Laker fan. Doesn't matter.
2: See, I think that's much bigger than the money. Because there's a lot of owners out there of sports teams, a lot of wealthy people who don't have a vision anymore for the product and they don't care.
6: Yeah, a lot of owners, they're not willing to spend money.
2: And there's a lot of owners out there who don't have as much money, but they put together really good teams because they know something more about baseball basketball.
6: Oklahoma City Thunder, not a very big market, but hey, they won a championship two seasons ago because they have a very smart general manager.
2: Yeah. See, I think that says something about leadership, actually, and vision. And, you know, it's a topic I think that sometimes we think is just for other people. I mean, we're talking about billionaires, right? And, you know, today, anybody who's a billionaire, you're just a bad person, right?
7: I'm the bad guy?
2: That's the politics of the day. But what you really are is an investor who made it big because you invested in something that took off or you were very disciplined about something. There are lots of reasons why people sometimes have money, but success doesn't always come with the money. There are lots of people with lots of money and they are miserable people, super miserable people. And the things that they're in charge of aren't doing very well. There's some, former Dodger owners that we could get into if we wanted to talk about that.
8: Well, you got an attitude with you. I'll tell you that,
2: but we won't go down that road today. But my thought for you, and as we talk about transition, is do you think of yourself as a leader? Like whatever it is that you do, do you think of yourself as somebody who has influence? Like if you, leadership is something that that conversation can go in all sorts of directions. I think people can overdo it on that. I think, you know, in the 2000s, everybody was a little bit overdoing it on the whole leadership conference and leadership this and that and all of that. But that doesn't mean that it's not important. And one of the things I think is best that maybe has come out of that movement, I mentioned it in our interview, is John Maxwell. John Maxwell defines leadership as influence, nothing more, nothing less. That everybody is a leader. And if you don't see yourself as a leader, then you need to just take a moment to think about who do you have influence over? Who is it that somewhere in your life you don't realize it, but you have influence? Because you do. Every single person influences somebody else. Even if you're just riding the bus to go somewhere in the morning, I promise you, if you do not shower, if you're not putting on the deodorant, you're influencing the person next to you to not sit next to you, to get up and move to another seat, to maybe even get off the bus or off the train and wait for the next one, right? We all have influence somewhere. And that seems like a silly thing, but it's very true. And I think that from a Christian standpoint, it's something that you should think about, because in the grand scheme of things, God is calling people to different walks of life. Some of us were called into sports. Some of us are called into business. Some of us are called to stay home. Some of us are called into full-time ministry. But one of the myths about that is that going into the ministry means you're in the ministry and other people who aren't in the ministry aren't in the ministry. Actually, everybody is in the ministry. If you are a follower of Jesus, you're in the ministry. You might not get paid for it. That may not be your job, except that maybe you've never thought about this, but how does God look at your job, at what you do for a living? I think God sees you in the ministry. And you might be working at McDonald's, or you might be working at Qualcomm, or you might be working at, you know, as a vendor at Dodger Stadium, and you're throwing peanuts up and down the aisles. You're collecting, you're doing all that. It seems silly, but you're in the ministry because God is putting people around you on purpose. I fully believe that what God is interested in is the souls of mankind. And he has decided that we are here to make disciples, that you're called to be in the ministry that way with the people around you. So I thought, you know what? Have you ever thought about yourself this way? Have you considered the fact that you're actually a leader? And if so, or if not, why not? But let me ask you something. Who has influenced your life without actually being your boss? You know, to think of it in a different way. Can you name somebody who has been an influence on your life, but they're not your boss? They're just somebody that you worked with. They're somebody who maybe they didn't have any sort of legal or moral authority in your life, But it turns out that person influenced you in the right direction. 888-528-2557 is the phone number. 888-528-2557. Pastor Scott Show. 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But I ask you that question because I think that when we wonder what it is we're supposed to be doing as Christians, we often talk about going to church and sort of the routines of faith. But I think that we're called to do something extraordinary. I think we're called to be a part of the greatest endeavor ever done by human beings. It's not going to the moon. You know, I love the whole thing about going to the moon, going to Mars. I think it's amazing. You know, I think there's kind of a balance between how God looks at us for doing that. On the one hand, I think God doesn't like maybe arrogance and stuff that comes with great accomplishment. He doesn't like that in his creature, if you will. That would be you and me if you want to get sort of theological about it. But I also think he likes to see his creature, human beings, accomplish amazing things, like go to the moon and things like that. But I think the place that we miss is that the greatest thing that God has called us to do is not to explore the universe or explore the earth or make scientific discoveries. All of those things are amazing. I think that the greatest endeavor given to human beings is to tell them to go and make disciples of Jesus Christ. Because that's the only thing that goes forever. I don't know if you think about that, but one day, at the end of time, it will not matter that human beings colonized Mars. It won't matter. It won't matter if we develop some kind of technology or stole it from the aliens to go to another planet or do things like that. Go to another universe, if that's even physically possible in some way that we haven't discovered yet. What's going to matter is, who did you influence for Christ in your life? What's going to matter is, who influenced you for Christ in your life? The people that are in your relational world. Do you think about it that way? 888-528-2557. 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
16: Prioritizing Patient Access to Care Act into law. Under the previous law, abortions after 24 weeks were only allowed under certain circumstances, including serious risks to the patient or certain fetal diagnosis. The new law removes those restrictions, allowing physicians to use their professional judgment when determining whether care can be provided.
17: Until now, those conversations have at times been on a clock, one that was arbitrary and not grounded in science. Now families can have the time and privacy that they deserve to make the decisions about their own bodies and their own pregnancies that everyone should fundamentally.
2: Massachusetts became the 10th state to change their laws to allow abortion with almost no restrictions whatsoever up until birth. And some people would say even after birth, there's some that call it the post-birth abortion, which is murder. And, or infanticide. And, there's really not much difference here, but the conversation I think that we need to have, there's so many about this. But if you remember in the, 24 election, since, Roe v. Wade was overturned, the conversation politically was, we want to go back to the way things were in Roe and want to codify Roe. Well, Roe did allow abortions through all 9 months of a pregnancy, but there were a lot of restrictions in the end. Most states followed those guidelines. So until now, Massachusetts, for example, allowed abortion before 24 weeks for any reason. But after 24 weeks, which typically is what doctors will say is the age of viability, even though children have lived now many, many times younger than that outside of the womb. But after 24 weeks in Massachusetts, what it used to be, a physician had to determine that the abortion was necessary to protect the woman's life, physical or mental health, or because of a lethal or extremely grave fetal diagnosis. But the new law signed by Governor Mara Healey of Massachusetts removes the statutory list of qualifying circumstances. And the new language says that after 24 weeks, quote, an abortion may be performed by a physician based upon the professional judgment of the physician. And that's it. That's the only restriction on whether an unborn child has the right to life. in Massachusetts. Same thing is true in California. Same thing is true in eight other states. And, you know, as we come into an election time where people are proposing changes to the culture, changes to laws, changes to the system, when they're saying one thing and then they back off from it and they say, we really don't want to do that. What did people say just 2 years ago? People, you know, want to say, no, I would never be for aborting a child with for personal, selfish reasons who's almost born in the eighth or ninth month. You would say, and I think most people would say, no, that's wrong. We shouldn't do that. The baby's viable. We shouldn't do that. But what Republicans claimed in the election was that in 24 was that, no, this is happening. This is the direction of the Democrats. Democrats said, no, that's not our direction. We just want to bring back what the policies were during Roe. This is Governor Mara Healey talking about this, number 11.
18: The law that I sign is against the context of the moment that we're in and the time in this country. We know that protecting abortion access and reproductive health care has been under fire. We saw it when the Supreme Court overturned Roe and the Dobbs decision back in 2022, the first time a court has ever taken away a right that was given. We're going to make sure that women in particular are able to make their own health care decisions, not the government. We believe that health care decisions should be made between women and families and their doctors, not politicians. Abortion will remain safe, it will remain legal, and it will remain accessible here in Massachusetts.
2: And now you can have one for any reason whatsoever up to 9 months with no watchdog. You know, 90% of Americans don't agree with that. Do you know that? 90%. Almost all Democrats, almost all Republicans, almost all independents believe that abortion should be very limited to usually life of the mother or other kinds of emergencies in the final trimester. It's 90%. And yet, what we keep seeing is now more and more availability of that. And I'd ask you to think about it. Phone number is 888-528-2557. You know, you were told that isn't the direction of things just 2 years ago. This is President Biden, number 14.
19: You're lying. That is simply not true. The Roe v. Wade does not provide for that. That's not the circumstance. Only if a woman's life is in danger, she's going to die. That's the only circumstance in which that can happen. But we are not for late-term abortion, period, period, period.
2: That was President Biden in that debate he had with President Trump that ended President Biden's political career and campaign. But in that, he gave a very strong and forceful answer. And what he's saying is, you guys are lying, you Republicans, when you say that the Democrats are for late-term abortions and we just want to allow for that. Kamala Harris picked up that same mantra. This is the debate with Kamala Harris and Donald Trump. And she is answering the same question or the same accusation of Donald Trump, who said, you guys want to have abortions all the way through the end without restriction.
20: Would you support any restrictions on a woman's right to an abortion?
21: I absolutely support reinstating the protections of Roe v. Wade. And as you rightly mentioned, nowhere in America is a woman carrying a pregnancy to term and asking for an abortion. That is not happening. It's insulting to the women of America.
2: That isn't true. It's true most of the time, but it's not true. There are clinics that are growing in popularity who specialize in late-term abortions. And we're not talking about the emergencies. Everybody also agrees that sometimes you have to save the life of the mother, that sometimes there's those kinds of dangerous things. Sometimes there's all kinds of other complications. That, by the way, was already legal. That, by the way, is something that most people in this argument of a right to life have agreed. Yeah, you're going to lose a life one way or the other. And these are terrible choices that you have to make. And most people are on the same page. Just like most people are on the same page that if you're in the third trimester of a pregnancy and your circumstances change in life, or you discover that maybe the baby's going to have Down syndrome or something like that, and you just decide, you know what, we don't want to have it now. Most people agree that you should not be allowed to do that in the late term of pregnancy. Why? Because everybody knows it's a baby. Now, it's a baby the whole time. It's a baby from conception. Everybody knows that too, really. But there is a lot of agreement once you get to viability and once you get to a little baby who is precious at any stage in the pregnancy when you want to keep the baby, when you're putting a room together for the baby, when you are naming the baby, when you're making plans for that baby. That baby is precious, changes your life. But if you decide you don't want the baby, now the baby, that same baby is worthless. And now that baby is worthless up to 9 months. And I would just remind you that 90% of us, Democrats, Republicans, think that late-term abortion is morally wrong if it's being done for issues of convenience. And we were talking about that 2 years ago in the election. And repeatedly, politicians denied that, that was the direction of things. And yet, here we are. 10 states now have removed restrictions for having abortions all the way through the 9th month. This is a cultural evil. This is something that is not something that people should be quiet about for political purposes. And in fact, it's one of those 90% issues where most people agree. And yet for some reason, the tiny percent of people are controlling what we're doing. Kamala Harris was pushed on this in 2024. Even she was on DeFace the Nation and she was pressed on this issue. Number 10.
21: Congress has the power and ability to pass legislation to put those protections back in law, and Joe Biden will sign that bill. So that is what we want.
1: But does it need to be specific in terms of defining and where that guarantee goes up to and where it does not? At which week of pregnancy?
21: We need to put back in place the protections of Roe versus Wade.
1: Republicans say the lack of a precise date in cutting it off. You know this. They say that allows Democrats to perform abortions up until, you know, birth.
21: Which is ridiculous.
1: Which is not accurate.
21: And it's ridiculous. And it's a mischaracterization of the point. No, the point is...
1: But do you need to be more precise?
21: I am being precise.
2: She's not being precise at all. The question and the pressure was, shouldn't you put some kind of date on it? Shouldn't there be some point? Like many laws already did, like the Massachusetts law already did, 24 weeks. Why should you not have that? Why would you want to remove that? And usually the comeback is, well, you want to protect the life of the mother, or sometimes there are complications. There are lots of, that's already legal. Nothing changed in that. That was already legal in Massachusetts. That was already legal in California before we changed it. The lie is we want to go back to Roe versus Wade, and all we want is that. The truth is that there is a movement to move abortion to all the way through 9 months for any reason, that you can take the life of an unborn child right up until birth, legally, for any reason you want. You suddenly decided you wanted a girl and not a boy, boom. You can make that decision now. Does it happen very often? No, hardly at all. But it's happening more often, and we're opening the door for that. And how many babies makes it worth defending? See, I think it's a bigger issue because it's the entire discussion about abortion, the fact that we use so many euphemisms, the fact that we are dealing with so many things, it opens up the door to all kinds of conversations about the value of human life. It's not just even when does life begin, it's what do we think about life? In a culture that's becoming more violent, in a culture where we have people today who are celebrating assassinations of people because of what they say or the job that they have. We have people who are cheering on the potential death of the president, or maybe even people that they just don't like for whatever reason. We have people who are celebrating the act of terrorists in murdering children and people. People saying that they understand the reasons for 9/11 as we come up on the 25th anniversary. All those things are connected in the value of human life and what we think about human beings. And I'll tell you what, if you become a godless society where we don't want to have a God, when there is no authority outside of whatever your government is, there will be more death, there will be more murder, there will be lack of rights, there will be lesser and lesser rights for every person in everyday life, because human beings are just dust in the wind at that point, because human beings are nothing. And the more we go down that road, the more violent our culture is going to be. My friends, Christians, speak out about this, pray about this, and the various issues that are a part of our culture when it comes to human life. Lots to say. We're out of time for right now. 888-528-2557, PastorScottShow.com, PastorScottShow.com. We'll be back as the Wednesday edition continues. 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
2: Tonight, new numbers from the L.A. Homeless Services Authority reveal compared to last year, homelessness is up 3.4% citywide and 7.9% for people living outdoors or in their vehicles. That's according to the L.A. Times.
3: You feel for them, but at the same time, you know, we're paying taxes and it's becoming an issue.

0: Homelessness is up in Los Angeles. It's up in most places across the state of California, probably wherever you are. And nobody is surprised by this.
1: Humiliations galore.
0: In fact, we were surprised whenever a number comes out that says somehow it got better, which is what they said last year. And I thought to myself when they said homeless is better in L.A. last year, I thought, well, the homeless just moved to San Bernardino. But they came back, apparently, and it's pretty bad what's going on, and it kind of gets a little worse out there. 16-4.
2: People who live and work in downtown L.A. are especially concerned.
3: We are definitely seeing more children and families on Skid Row. Almost daily we're having families coming into our lobby looking for help.
2: Dennis Oleski is the CEO of the LA Mission, and he says it's important to remember these are not just numbers or a political issue. They're people.
3: That's the heartbreaking part is we talk about a percentage of an uptick as a number, but in reality, you know, we really need to be concerned about that these are someone's children that are living out on the street.
0: We look at this issue and we continue to spend money and then it gets worse. See, I think that groups out there should not get money unless they can show improvement. Nonprofits or whatever the city is doing. And we should have some kind of way to measure that. You know, should there be limits? How can we oversee this? Because now we're also hearing about people who are defrauding the city through this. I think a lot of people think that the reason that homelessness is getting worse is partly because of the philosophies that are behind it, behind the approach to it that we have, but also because it's just a racket for people to get rich in nonprofits or in government, as has been happening. Robert F. Kennedy Jr. and HUD Secretary Scott Turner were in town yesterday and had a lot to say about this. 22.
4: I live in this city for the past 11 years. I've watched the decline. I've watched the homeless population explode. I've gone many times down to Skid Row. I've been to this building to go to recovery meetings. And I'm sure I've seen the ineptness, the incompetence of government that has contributed to this problem. Homelessness has now reached record levels in recent years, and half the homeless people in the country are in the state of California. More than 750,000 Americans were homeless, according to HUD's latest statistics. And behind that number are people struggling with mental illness. There are many, and addiction. There are many causes for homelessness. One of the most important causes is the price of housing and regulatory burden. But mental illness and addiction also contribute to it. Also, when people become homeless, those problems become much worse.
0: I think we know all of that. I actually tend to disagree that the cost of housing is a big part of it. It might be for some people. But there's something even behind that, that the odds of becoming homeless, like on the street homeless or living in your car, the odds anywhere of that happening to you are completely diminished if you graduate high school, if you don't have a baby before high school, if you do not have a drug or alcohol addiction, and if you do not have mental health problems, right? It's almost impossible that you will ever be homeless because you will be able to figure it out, even if that means leaving the state. Lots of people are leaving the state because it's a lot cheaper. The housing price does cause people to have to get out of their apartments, to actually have to move to another state. I understand why you may not want to do that, but I wouldn't want to do that. But most people understand that you do what you got to do. That's what you do. Instead, we have a crisis of billions of dollars being spent in order for the problem to get worse and worse. One of the big issues right now that just came out is a couple of weeks ago, long-term CEO of an organization called 1736 Family Crisis Center, Carol Adelkoff, it turns out, according to her recent tax filings, that she's making almost $1 million a year. She made $908,000 in 2023, $742,000 in 2024, an average of $1.65 million over 2 years. She doesn't even live here. She lives in Hawaii. Should that person be running the nonprofit? mean, sometimes people have the attitude about nonprofits that you should, nobody should get paid, right? And that, no, you got to pay the people to do it. It's a lot of hard work. It's hard work raising money. It's a lot of sacrifice. If you're doing it right, there's personal risk. There's a lot that goes into it. You need to be paid to have a full-time job so that you don't have to be driving Uber at night. If you can do it in your nonprofit, I think that's completely legitimate. But a person who is leading a homeless crisis center in Los Angeles, who actually lives in Hawaii, who is making so much money only for homelessness to get worse. To me, that sounds like a racket. It's a scam. Am I right? Should there be limits to this? Who should control all of that? And before you say the government, I mean, the government has a role to play referee somehow, but the government of California has wasted billions of dollars, billions on this. And enriching city employees just the same. And state employees. There's so much grift and scandal with all of that. It's unbelievable. We need to do something about that. What do you think? 888-528-2557. How do we deal with this? 888-528-2557. Pastor Scott Show, 888-528-2557. The CEO that we were just talking about making that much money. They came back and they said, well, actually, a bunch of that money was vacation payouts for about 40 years. And you go, okay, well, vacation payouts, you know, some organizations, you know, maybe where you work, where I work, I get a certain number of weeks, I think, that will overlap if I don't take the vacation. And I usually don't. I should take more vacation. But you don't lose it up until a certain point, but there's a cap somewhere, right? And they don't just keep paying you for years. So if I work here for 40 years and I'm still doing this show and I'm 100 years old, which I hope I do, I'd be like 90 years old if that were the case. That would be awesome if that were happening, I think. Can I just save up all my vacation and then just take some big lump sum pay? No, most companies say, no, you can't do that. You gotta, it's healthy, by the way, to make people take vacation. It's also great to say, no, you can roll over some of it because we recognize that you can't always do it. Anyway, she took 40 years of vacation. However, what was reported underneath all of that was her regular salary was $405,000 a year to fail at helping homeless people. Now, I'm sure that that organization helped some homeless people. Some people, some homeless families were helped. I'm sure that that's the case for some. But it's not just this one. It's one after the other of one organization, the city. The Trump administration now is not even going to give money to the city for this because it's been wasted so badly. There's so much fraud. There's so much scam. You know, what do you do? And think about how much money that is. There's a guy online. His name is Harrison Baum. He always does these videos about what things cost. This is what he has to say about what you could get for your $1.6 million a year in salaries or other things. Number seven.
5: Jobs that pay less than an L.A. homeless nonprofit CEO who lives in Hawaii. The U.S. president's salary times two. 12 carpenters to build actual homes. 2 ER doctors. 2 Supreme Court justices. 6 firefighters. 8 bomb squad technicians. 10 school teachers. 4 NASA astronauts. Because it's cheaper to leave Earth than fix homelessness in
0: L.A. That's definitely, it's cheaper to send people to Mars than to fix them. It's just unbelievable. This has got to change. And do you feel like we just shrug our shoulders at it? That we've become, in Southern California especially, L.A., San Diego, you go downtown and you just see all the homeless people and you go, well, that's just the way it is. See, I reject that. And I have to fight to try to just say, you know, this isn't the way it has to be. I think we have to say, no, this should not be on this. And yet you've got people making lots of money. You've got questions about where the money's going to. And then you've got questions about the practices with so many things. 888-528-2557. 888-528-2557. Carol from Costa Mesa. Welcome to the Pastor Scott Show.
6: Yeah, my compassion for people who do not have a house or home. You know, living with relatives is, you know, a possibility. But if I were a homeless person, I'd want to have a trailer at the very least. I'd save up my money and do a trailer and periodically at least get out. There's the Bureau of Land Management that is free to park and camp on, kind of.
0: Mm-hmm.
6: And people do it.
0: Well, see,
6: it's not a bad idea. We have so much land, and we should have facilities for people to use, like showers and bathrooms. And,
0: yeah.
6: And so if they're stuck in a place, they can do that.
0: So the issue is a couple of things. Number one is we have plenty of money to do what is necessary. So why is it not working? Why is it getting worse? Why do we not have places, right? Why do we have CEOs of nonprofits making hundreds of thousands of dollars a year living in Hawaii while the problem still gets worse? Why do we have billions of dollars that are spent and the problem gets worse? See, and what the second thing is, what you're describing is what most people are capable of doing. They're capable of making a plan, right? If this happens, I will do this. I will leave the state. I'll get a trailer. I will move in with a relative if that's possible. Like there are things that you can do. But one of the issues is that my point, Carol, is that for most of us, we would be able to work it out somehow. And maybe we would need some government assistance if it's there temporarily. But for most of us, and that definitely happens with, for example, people leaving abusive marriages and things like that. There's great ministries and there's some shelters that are very helpful for that, but it's all meant to be temporary. And it is for people who don't get into drugs, who do not have alcohol problems, who don't have severe mental illness, those kinds of things. Most people, so what I'm getting at, Carol, I appreciate your phone call, is that most people make a plan. And when we just want to blame the housing prices, I just think that's not it. It's a problem for sure, but it's not why we have so much homeless. It's a moral problem, and it's a problem where we are compassionate without accountability for taxpayer money and even for donor money in organizations that should be helping. And, you know, if money that's intended for the poor is wasted or mismanaged or stolen, or we have dumb policies that just make people have these problems worse, which is a big problem here in Los Angeles. I'll talk about that in a second. Then the accountability for this, the rationale, it has to change. And yet we keep doing the same thing. This is Housing and Urban Development Secretary Scott Turner discussing this yesterday in L.A. What he's talking about is the kits that we give homeless people to make sure that they can continue to do their drugs. Number three.
7: And I learned about this is a bag that I learned that they're giving our homeless neighbors with American taxpayer dollars. And in this bag, when you go in here, now we're talking about helping the most vulnerable people in our country, a continuum of care. This is not a continuum of care that I'm looking for. This is drug paraphernalia that's in this bag. This brown bag that's handed to people, homeless people, that are addicted to drugs, that have mental illness, hardworking people's money. People are putting these together with their hands to give to people that are already addicted. Has nothing to do with politics. Has everything to do with caring for people properly. This is not the continuum of care that I'm looking for. It's not the continuum of care that Bobby is looking for. This is keeping people addicted and giving them a way to stay addicted, which I'll all agree. That has to be over. That's done.
0: That has to be over. That's what I believe. It's called harm reduction, and it's giving people all the tools to take drugs. We've talked about this before, where there's homeless people hanging outside of one of these NGOs or city organizations, and somebody walks outside, hands the homeless person the crack pipe or whatever it is, the drug paraphernalia, the needles, all of that stuff, who then turns around and the drug dealer is right there. It's all illegal, but it's happening. Nobody gets arrested for it. And we're maintaining these people's addiction. The addiction has to end. We have to end the politics of this. We have to end the irresponsibility of doing this. At some point, you've got to say it doesn't work, right? And it's just getting worse and worse and worse. This is a moral question. It is not a financial question. There's plenty of money to do all kinds of things if we really wanted to. But you got to take care of the fraud. You got to take care of the grifters. You got to have accountability. I mean, shouldn't there be accountability, especially if it's taxpayer dollars or nonprofit? Are you successful? Show us the successes. Are you maintaining people's drugs? This is just wrong. You know, just about every cop I've ever talked to says this is a terrible program. Everybody who does homeless ministry out there that are successful, the rescue missions, city missions, most of the time, they think the idea of handing out the needles is insane. They know that you've got to have recovery. And we're spending billions of dollars to see the problem get worse. 888-528-2557. 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Cindy in La Mesa, welcome to the Pastor Scott Show.
8: Well, hi, Pastor Scott. I'm so honored. It's my second time this week to be able to speak with you today, sir.
0: Wow, twice in a week. That's so only Wednesday.
8: I know. I can't believe it. So I'm fortunate enough to get off work early at a decent time. But so a couple things you mentioned. I'm calling about the salary of the CEO mm-hmm. of the nonprofit. So that money could be used for a medical facility for recovery for homeless people. Also, we could I think replacing our governor would be fantastic. And then also, like what happened with Spencer Pratt. I mean, all the fraud with voting. You know, they found out that people were going down there and paying the homeless people that weren't registered to vote.
0: To be cynical about it is that some people are suggesting maybe we want to keep the homeless people there because of all the votes. And if you help the homeless people not be homeless, maybe they won't vote for you.
8: That's correct.
0: I would hate to say that people are that dark, but I think some people are.
8: Well, it's happening, and it's definitely happening. And illegal immigrants, of course, I'm not against immigration. I have friends that have come into the country legally along with their parents. But I just think, well, that's a whole other subject. But honestly, I think people are disgusted. And like when you say shrug shoulders, I think it's because we don't have the right leadership. So hopefully, the Lord willing, there's going to be change coming in California, and I hope to see that day. And I believe we're turning a corner here. So I just, you know, God knows the future. And so I just trust that, and I just keep walking. So that's what I have to say.
0: All right. Thank you, Cindy.
8: Thank you, Pastor Scott.
0: Thank you.
8: We appreciate you.
0: Thank you. Thanks for calling the Pastor Scott Show. 888-528-2557. You know, we talk about this, and yes, for sure, it's a leadership problem. I'm not sure that we're going to solve that leadership problem. You know, there's all this politics in L.A. with Karen Bass and Nithya Raman, where Nithya Raman's getting kicked out of her homeless responsibilities here in Los Angeles, and she's calling it a political attack.
9: I might be getting punished for running against Mayor Bass, but Angelenos are the ones who are paying the price for these political games. Mayor Bass and her allies are protecting what we all know is a deeply broken status quo, one that is not serving any person here in the city of Los Angeles.
0: You know, the crazy thing is that maybe she is being punished by she's on the city council, if you're not aware, and getting kicked off all the homeless committees and all that, because she's done a terrible job. So the crazy thing is, maybe it's a political move by Karen Bass, Mayor Karen Bass, to kick her off those committees. On the other hand, she deserves to be kicked off those committees. Now, Karen Bass doesn't have a leg to stand on. She's tried some different things, inside out thing. But when you see the numbers going up and all of this, I want the mayor to just come out and say, hey, what we're doing doesn't work at all. The harm reduction programs, we're spending too much on the housing, and there's so much more we could do with the billions of dollars. We're going to do something else to try to help people with addiction. We're going to do a whole different, that's what I want the mayor to say. Any mayor to say, any governor to say, anybody to just come out and say, hey, gosh, you know, what we've been doing has been wrong. People have been robbing us. People have been stealing the money. People are making too much money. We're just keeping people addicted. We haven't even agreed that we need sobriety. Here is the governor on that subject.
10: Clean and sober is one of the biggest damn mistakes this country's ever made. I know it's a hold-your-hand idealistic point of view that somehow magically, I mean, God bless some of you. If you're like me, I've been known to have a glass of wine at night watching some of the nightly news. We all need to self-medicate periodically.
0: That attitude is not just the governor's. That attitude is pervasive. That is an attitude that has been behind all of this. And I'll play that forever because that's something we have to understand. The governor's gone next year. Hopefully not to Washington, but he might be there. Right?
11: I take offense at our policies and strategies.
0: We have to help people get sober. We have to help people stay sober. We have to help address this issue in so many different ways. We got to deal with the mental illness. Everybody knows this. And so when people say there's not enough money, baloney. There's plenty of money. We're just wasting it. All right, I got to come back. We'll take your calls. 888-528-2557. 888-528-2557. Robert, we'll get your call when we come back. 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
0: 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Number five.
2: Year after year, hundreds of millions of taxpayer dollars were funneled to Lhasa with little accountability and zero results. The L.A. Continuum of Care led by Lhasa had received $1 billion in taxpayer dollars over the last 5 years. That's $1 billion over the last 5 years. With no accountability and zero results. And despite receiving more federal homelessness funding than any other jurisdiction in our nation, LA remains the epicenter of the nation's drug-fueled homelessness crisis. During that same decade that homelessness in LA doubled, HUD funding to LA nearly tripled. How many know that's a problem? Funding doubled, the amount of homelessness tripled. We got to run a new play. That play does not work.
0: That's Scott Turner, HUD secretary. Funding doubled, and then the homeless problem was doubled. Or what do you say there? Funding tripled and homeless doubled. It doesn't work. It is okay to say this isn't working. We need to do this a different way. We're talking about homelessness and the attitude about it, particularly, I think, the attitude about recovery, the attitude about money, the fact that money's just being stolen by government agencies and by grifters here and there, by people getting paid tons of money to make the problem worse. I think there are lots of people actually in our state qualified to really help people. And yeah, there's a lot of problems with trying to force people who are on the street to get into a program or other things like that, but they're resolvable problems. I think we can do it. We have to stop shrugging our shoulders at this. That, you know, we have to stop looking around and saying, hey, LA, San Diego, wherever you are, because there's homelessness all over the place. Listen, that say, oh, this is just the way it is downtown. It doesn't have to be. It really doesn't have to be. There are places, big cities, in the world that deal with this. You know, the way that they deal with it is that they spend their money wisely and they don't have dumb philosophies for how to help people. 888-528-2557. Robert in Riverside, welcome to the Pastor Scott Show.
3: Thanks, Scott, for having me on. I really appreciate it. Yeah. I think you have a great show. I'm been practicing addiction now for over close to 30 years, and I'd like to give you a little bit of input about these harm reduction programs.
0: Yeah.
3: Needle sharing, having a qualified person watch you when you inject. All these programs have not been proven to do one thing to better help addiction. The only one thing that's helped addiction as far as harm reduction is nasal Narcan and the use of Narcan and getting it into the hands of people who are actually using. Now, if you really
0: and that means that Narcan, just so the people know, that's what happens if you overdose. Somebody gives you a jab of that and you don't die.
3: Right. And it's been shown over and over to be the most effective thing for saving lives immediately. Right, because it's in the hands of somebody that they can do it. The thing that helps people the most is structured addiction treatment done by a professional team. That means an addictionologist and a psychiatrist. The problem is a lot of these programs, even though, you know, the Medicare, Medi-Cal, they have funds, but the funds don't go to the right places. They don't go to the hospital providers. They don't go to providers. They pay us minimal amounts.
0: Mm-hmm.
3: And the people that we do treat and get into treatment, we do this effectively through good counseling. And that's Christian counseling. That's Christian addiction counseling. And yes, there are meds that help, with the cravings. But more so, the person has to be dedicated to staying in treatment, getting in the right counseling, working on their issues that are the triggers for their addiction and make them use, and stay with it. And even after they finish a counseling program, over a period of time, outpatient and then inpatient if necessary, they need to keep going to celebrate recovery, sober support systems. Mm-hmm. Does that make sense?
0: Yeah, and the point is that recovery should be the goal.
3: Exactly. Right?
0: Ultimately, restoration and reducing harm is not the goal. The goal is recovery.
3: Exactly. And I would agree that 100%. And that's what I found to be most effective in treating addicts that I've been doing in the hospitals and other places for the last 30 years.
0: So where does the money go? You said it doesn't go to you. It doesn't go to the providers. It's not going to the hospitals or the clinics. Where is it going?
3: Well, the problem is that, you know, it goes to whatever the state decides, the state and the county's behavioral health system decides to send it. The medical programs, they will pay for part of the hospitalization, but, for example, surgeons get paid a lot more than us. So we can't, even when I was seeing 14 to 20 patients a day in the hospital, I didn't even earn enough money by the billing rates to even qualify to pay my my salary.
0: And yet you have a nonprofit owner who's handing out the needles, who's living in Hawaii on $405,000 a year plus a couple million in vacation money that she hasn't taken yet.
3: Exactly. And that's why I have no problem with investigators looking into how are we spending money on the homeless? How are we spending money on the drug treatment front? And is it effective?
0: Yeah. And we have to have leaders, though, who want to. Right? Because, you know, what you described is something that you got two problems. You got the problem of an attitude about recovery that you need. And then you have people who come to you who want to, and they voluntarily, I suppose, get into the programs. We're going to have to do things for people who won't voluntarily do it.
3: And that's why we have drug court, which makes it. That's why you have the nursing diversion program. We got rid of the physician diversion program in California, but we do have programs that help people. We also have in hospitals, we have well-being committees and stuff like that to try and make these people, these patients, get into treatment.
0: So when you look at, I don't know if you've done the math, but when you look at the money that the state puts into it, the federal government money, the nonprofit money that's out there, it's billions with a B, dollars. I think there's plenty of money to do this right.
3: Yes, I would agree. If it's given to the right people to do the right thing.
0: And I think to do that, you've got to have the right philosophy. Because I think it's a philosophy problem. We as a culture, I think almost everybody listening agrees with you, regardless of their politics or where they're at. But the people that we have in leadership don't. They don't agree with you at all. You shouldn't have Jesus. Harm reduction is fine. What these people really need is just a home. So we're spending hundreds of thousands of dollars for a box for them to live in that they don't live in later. That they, you know, it's, and I think that's because there's political donations, right, that are coming from the people getting paid to do that.
3: Right. And there's recidivism that nobody looks at, you know. That's the issue, you know. It's like, well, okay, why isn't it working? Well, it's not working for all the things that you mentioned, plus the patient's desire. Plus, I give lectures all the time to medical providers and people in the community about our own biases towards the chemical dependency and addiction. You know, and I have no problem espousing my faith and work for a faith-based institution. But, you know, to say, I really do believe that part of this is a spiritual battle, and we need to look at that as well in their training and treatment.
0: And the state needs to get to a place where we aren't screaming church and state in order to not help people. Like, I think your regular atheist would say, I don't care if you talk about Jesus if it helps that person deal with their addiction.
3: I believe that's probably correct.
0: Yeah, I think most people, and if you're not on that page, like, you'd rather that person be on the street strung out on dope in MacArthur Park than them go to a program that would actually help them, but they are going to hear about Jesus. You'd rather that? I don't think so. I think most people would be fine with that. But that's the reason. That's one of the reasons, philosophically, it doesn't happen.
3: Yeah, and I think that's one of the biases that people have. They like to not put Christ, this is what I tell my patients, you have a hole in your heart, and you're filling it with something else. Yes, that's your coping mechanism, I understand. That's your ideal, but it's not working for you. And you know why it's not working for you? Because God created to have a place for him in your heart.
0: That's right.
3: Not drugs, not alcohol. And then the people go, I don't want to go to AA. Well, listen, AA is based on Christian principles of forgiveness and understanding, you know? And so I do believe that if we really want to take care of it, we have to get patients a good spiritual base and something that they can hang on to that's real, you know?
0: And everybody's got to get on that page. Am I right about the, I know I got lots of callers, so I want to get to other callers, but do you feel like there's just a lot of shoulder shrugging? says, oh, well, this is just kind of the way it is.
3: Yeah, and that's why I that's why they have tasked me to talk to various institutions about treatment biases that we have already.
0: Yeah, that's a great topic.
3: You know, don't ask, don't tell. We don't want to see it. You know, they'll drop off our treatment, our insurance program or whatever, and then it won't be our problem. It'll be somebody else's.
0: Yeah, that needs to be uprooted and gone. Robert, thanks for what you do. Thanks for calling the Pastor Scott Show, 888-528-2557. You know, that's the thing is, hey, you know what? Sometimes you just need to wind down. You know, we don't want to take away people's ability to, you know, relax in the evening.
10: Clean and sober is one of the biggest damn mistakes this country's ever made. I know it's a hold-your-hand idealistic point of view that somehow magically, I mean, God bless some of you. If you're like me, I've been known to have a glass of wine at night watching some of the nightly news. We all need to self-medicate periodically.
0: There you go. That's the reason. That's a big part of the beginning of it. Michael from San Bernardino, welcome to the Pastor Scott Show.
4: Can you call me back? Hi.
0: Hey, Michael. How are you?
4: I've heard your broadcast for the first time today.
0: Oh, well, let me give you the first-time caller fanfare. Welcome. You got about a minute before I got to go to a break.
4: Okay. I want on the record, I started in the ministry and a rescue mission in 1989. And the only answer to the homeless people is Jesus Christ, whether it's a first time or rededication and discipleship. I've done this all over the country. The government is wasting our money. They will never, ever, ever solve anything long term. You said it, the rescue mission and those type of programs and the spiritual programs are the only things that work. The rest of it's a waste of money. It's a recycling center. And I've been doing this for 36 years or something.
0: You still doing it, Michael,
4: and
0: right
4: that's
0: now?
4: The answer. No, but what I want to do is write some books and build houses for them. And where I live, you can get all the treatments. This Star Medical up here will do the mental illness thing. But that's what I want to do because the problem with NIMBY... And NIMBY keeps everybody from doing anything.
0: Not in my backyard. Michael, Michael, I have to go to a break. I got to go to a commercial. Thanks for listening. And we're on every day from 3 to 5. 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When we come back, I'm going to tell you something else that's going on in the homeless community that has to do with advertising. We'll be right back. Stay tuned.
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14: 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So next time you need a billboard, think outside the box.
0: That is a comedian who's responding to something that has been occurring, is that there are people who are using homeless tents to advertise on. Now, we're talking about homelessness and the proliferation and how we're just shrugging our shoulders at this problem and kind of living with it. And some people are saying, you know what? There's so many homeless tents in and around LA and San Diego that maybe we should just use that space for advertising and give away the tents. And a company, did that recently here in LA. And, it's a company, that is called Terp Science Labs. And the slogan on the tents that they're giving out for free is what I understand says, you can't handle the Terps. And if you don't know what that is, I didn't know what it is. I had to look it up. But they are handing these out on Skid Row and other places so that these homeless tents are advertising their company. If you're wondering what Terps are, it's short for terpenes, which is a compound that gives cannabis its smell and its flavor. So it's basically a cannabis or marijuana company and taking advantage of the homeless for their products. That's how disturbing all of this has become. And by the way, it's a whole nother subject, but now that all these states like ours has gone through and approved recreational marijuana use, they've got a lot more research that's going on when it comes to that. And you know what? They're discovering, shockingly, that it's super bad for you taking marijuana recreationally. Like, it's destroying your brain. And there are people now suggesting that, hey, maybe the reason that, part of the reason that homelessness is getting worse is because of that. And I have no doubts that that is at least a part of it. 888-528-2557. 888-528-2557. 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
8: Hi, Pastor Scott. This is Lori Kim here, and I just want to reference a scripture in the Bible about Lot in Sodom and how his soul was vexed. His righteous soul was vexed daily because of the sin that he was surrounded by. And yet, when his uncle Abraham advocated for him, which would be like the prayers of us saints, and then God moves and he sends the angels to take him out, when Lot leaves, he could barely even get his own family out of there. So what kind of influence was he making? So my point is us as believers, we need to get personally involved in helping the homeless, okay? And like in Santa Barbara, there's so many opportunities to do that where you can actually personally help, become an advocate, transportation, do an outreach at a homeless shelter, a sobriety house. I mean, so I'm encouraging your listeners to get personally involved. Otherwise, we're just complaining and preaching to the choir.
0: Yeah, I agree with you. And that, you know, there's a lot to be said about the government involvement and all the money, but you need people to do the work that's necessary. And what a great thing for the church to be doing. And thank you for calling and sharing with that about that. 888-528-2557. 888-528-2557. In the book of 2 Peter, it's referencing what she was talking about, chapter 2, verse 8, for that righteous man living among them day after day was tormented in his righteousness, in his righteous soul by the lawless deeds that he saw and heard. You know, it should really bother us, I think, as Christians, what's happening in our community with this. We should not be shrugging our shoulders, and we should be addressing the cultural attitude about it. It is not okay. It's not okay that human beings are suffering in this regard. And it's not okay that we're just blowing all kinds of money. Usually the political response is, well, we need more money. No, you don't. There's plenty of money. Plenty of money. There's more money than you need, actually, to solve this problem already. We need different attitude towards that money. We need accountability towards that money. I mean, there's so much fraud that's going on in, we've seen it in the homeless. We've seen it in, we've got at least some criminal convictions now already of people robbing that money. There's a bunch, right? There's a whole lot more, coming. Robert Kennedy Jr. was in town talking about this, yesterday, how much fraud is right here in LA and Southern California.
13: My predecessor, Xavier Becerra, he, when he came into my agency, there were only 80 people in program integrity, 80 people. This is for 50 states and 5 territories. These are the people who are monitoring $2.2 trillion in payments annually from my agency. We do 4 million transactions a day. There's only 80 people looking at those. Xavier Becerra came in and transferred 76 of them out. So then when I came in, there's only 6 people who are in charge of all program integrity for my department. And it was an invitation for the fraudsters to come in and steal everything. And that's why we have this hospice program. We've closed thousands of hospices here in Los Angeles because they didn't have patients. They were just billing us $6,000 a month for phony accounts.
0: How do billions get spent and the federal government doesn't even notice? Well, one of the reasons is because Xavier Becerra, who is running for governor of our state, got rid of all the people who are meant to do the accounting for the money that HUD spent. You know Health and Human Services has a bigger, said HUD, but Health and Human Services has a bigger budget, like twice as big as the military. They're an enormous part of our government.
13: And the durable medical equipment fraud, tens of billions of dollars here in Los Angeles County. Autism services, tens of billions of dollars, all stolen because nobody was minding the store. Xavier Becerra came in and he instituted a program called Pay and Chase. What that means is when we get an invoice from a hospice that we know is fraudulent, we know that hospice is not treating patients. They've been busted before. We have algorithms that can identify that this is almost certainly a fraudulent case. His policy was you pay them and then you chase it. You go back and try to claw it back, which of course never happens. This was an insane policy. We shut that down.
0: It's absolutely an insane policy.
15: These people are crazy.
0: And that's where the money's going. It's just being stolen. The attitude has to change. 888-528-2557, Pastor Scott Show, 888-528-2557. As you think about it, there's two things. Number one, as citizens, we do have, I believe, an obligation to pay attention to what's happening in our government, to ask and demand our government be responsible with taxpayer money and all of this. And even with the nonprofits that are getting a lot of taxpayer money going that way, they're the ones who usually distribute, you know, everything, even some donated money sometime. Although some of these nonprofits are just all government, like all government money. You know, whenever USAID got shut down, the number of nonprofits that went away, it's huge. But and people say, oh, a lot of people died somewhere. No, they didn't. That money never got out of Washington, D.C. It just went in people's pockets. Almost none of it went to actual programs. Some of it did. We're talking about billions and billions of dollars. But a lot of it just never actually went to anybody who was meant to be the recipient of it. We need to not shrug our shoulders at this. I think spiritually it's a big deal. But the second thing is we do have to do things personally, because if we think that the government is going to ultimately solve this, we're wrong. You know, they're not. Some of us believe that the nine scariest words in the English language, as Reagan used to say, is I'm here from the government and I'm here to help. We believe that to be true, but that has another side to it. That isn't just something that says, hey, I'm going to criticize government and government account, you know, the government doing things. It's to say that means that the responsibility then lands on me as the citizen, me as the ambassador of Christ, even more so as a Christian, to look at what's happening with homelessness and to say, what am I going to do? And maybe it's money. I think our churches can do a lot. Our churches already do a lot, but our churches can do more as individuals, just like our caller said. There are things that we can do to be involved. And the government, it can get better. We can definitely have accountability for the money. The money can be better spent. I think there are some creative thinkers in our government. One of them is HUD Secretary Scott Turner. He is trying to change it. He loves Jesus, by the way. Number six.
2: Under the leadership of President Trump and Vice President Vance, we are rooting out corruption and ensuring that those who need care are truly going to get it. The days of funding corrupt failure are over. The Trump administration will not fund a homeless industrial complex any longer. At HUD, we're only interested in real results. And that's actually helping our fellow Americans get off the streets, out of addiction, and on a path to self-sufficiency.
0: I hope that's true, but the government can say a whole lot of things, and even when they mean it, it doesn't always happen. Something to pray about and think about for our own involvement with everything. Hey, everybody, it's the Pastor Scott Show. 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We'll see you tomorrow live from 3 to 5. 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
16: Pastor Greg Laurie points out how the early church faced opposition, significant opposition, but they persevered.
17: The authorities told the apostles to stop what they were doing. Never to speak or teach in the name of Jesus. This was first century cancel culture. They were trying to cancel out the message of the gospel, but the gospel will never be canceled. Ever.